0: leadership. The Prime Minister has not been here at Garma Festival. It has been quite the topic of discussion, but we will be hearing from Minister Penny Wong and Minister for Indigenous Affairs Malindiri McCarthy later this afternoon.
1: Israel has yet to say whether it will comply with Hamas demands that it withdraws troops from Gaza and stop all attacks on the territory if the group agrees to completely disarm under a new peace proposal. Tim Warden explains.
2: There's been scepticism from both inside Israel and Gaza over how likely it is that President Donald Trump's latest declaration of what he called a monumental step forward to achieving peace will actually happen. Under the agreement, Hamas has agreed to completely disarm if Israel withdraws its forces from the territory and stops its attacks on Gaza. The president says the deal will be carried out in phases, with Israeli forces withdrawing as disarmament proceeds and an international stabilization force comes in, working with a new Palestinian police force. Mr. Trump also claims that Israel is very happy with the agreement, but there has been no official comment from the Netanyahu government.
1: Australian flag bearer and 2022 pole vault gold medalist Nina Kennedy has had to settle for silver on another busy night of athletics finals at the Commonwealth Games. Jessica Stewart is in Glasgow.
3: With the women's pole vault final whittled down to its final two athletes, Kennedy needed to clear a height of 4.7 metres but missed on all three attempts. Gold medal winning Kiwi Eliza McCartney also failed the height but triumphed by the barest of margins on countback. That came after Australian teenager Isaac Beercroft was victorious in the men's race walk, outlasting Kenyan Stephen Kayu in a classic. Star sprint duo Tori Lewis and Lachlan Kennedy both missed the medals in their respective 200 metre finals, while Sarah Billings picked up bronze in the women's 800, and Layla Sharp and Ayla Kovalchik took the minor medals in the women's long jump T38.
1: In the AFL, Fremantle has secured a top two finish and a home qualifying final with a 37-point win over the Western Bulldogs in Perth. Clint Wilden reports.
4: The Dockers have all but secured their second minor premiership, setting a new club record of 18 wins in a home and away season with victory over the Bulldogs. The visitors made the game an arm wrestle for the first half before the Dockers broke clear in the scrappy contest, kicking six unanswered goals either side of three-quarter time. Josh Tracy celebrated his 100th game by booting three goals for Freo. The Dockers remain unbeaten in Perth in 2026. Clint Wilden, ABC Sport, Perth.
1: Light showers and drizzle over the southwest Land Division, southern Goldfields and western Eucla during the morning. In Perth, partly cloudy with a forecast top of 17, mostly sunny tomorrow, 19, and a possible shower on Monday, 22. Currently in the city, it's 10.9 degrees.
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8: roll down your gun. Hi, how you doing? This is James Rain for RAD, recording artists, actors and athletes against drink driving. You know, a great song can last forever, but so can the consequences of drink driving. Cause a crash because you drank too much and it'll follow you for the rest of your life. So when you know your friends have had too many, take their keys, drive them home, or stay up late listening to music. Just keep them off the road, because friends don't let friends drink drive.
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10: And good morning. We're coming up to 7 minutes past eight. A lovely day in Perth. We've actually had some rain overnight. Fantastic. Looking towards a maximum of 17 degrees. And it's only about 10.3 out there at the moment. and the Bureau of Met says it feels like 9.2. So good morning. This is Saturday, the 1st of August. Happy birthday to all those horses out there. My name is Jennifer Vandenhoek and I'm joined here in the studio by Gillian Chang and Pete Grantham. So today, to get us started, happy birthday to the horses. And with the headlines, I believe it's Gillian.
11: Yeah, that will be me. Good morning, Jennifer and Pete. I'm reading the headline today from the West Australian. First one is an exclusive story, Iron Ore Block Party, secret plan to unite miners in price fight against China. Another headline is Not Guilty But Twist Remains, a Philly rape verdict about a UK rapper and alleged rapist. With full verdict, with verdict coming out today on page 4 to 5, we will not be reading the story till the verdict is out. And the last headline, developers had zero influence, Safiulti. That is from the leak audio saga. Thank you, Jennifer.
10: Thank you, Gillian. So to head straight into the news, take it away, Pete.
12: Thank you very much, Jennifer. Yes, our leading story today from page 1 of the West is Iron Ore Block Party, secret plan to unite miners in price fight against China. This article from Ben Harvey. Canberra is secretly planning to let Australia's iron ore miners form a cartel to protect themselves and government royalties and tax revenue from China's increasingly aggressive trade tactics. The Albanese government is investigating ways to give the miners special dispensation, for antitrust laws so that they can negotiate prices as a bloc. The unprecedented move is in response to the formation of the China Minerals Resources Group, a Beijing-owned centralised buying agent acting for many of the country's steel mills. The Chinese body was created in 2022 with the express aim of driving down the price of iron ore, a commodity which bankrolls Australia. Iron ore exports underpin more than 40,000 jobs and account for the lion's share of the $60 billion in royalties and taxes generated each year by the mining industry. Chinese trade officials believe Australia's miners are price gouging. They have juxtaposed the profit margins enjoyed by the likes of BHP and Rio Tinto with what they claim are meagre returns by steel mills. Federal Resources Minister Madeleine King declined to comment on specifics, but said the government would always act in the best interests of the Australian people. As we turn to page 2 now with more from that story, hit China while the iron's hot. Feds eye special dispensation for miners to gang up on Middle Kingdom. Again, this is an exclusive from Ben Harvey. Canberra is secretly planning to let Australia's iron ore miners form a cartel to protect themselves and government royalty and tax revenue from China's increasingly aggressive trade tactics. Albanese government is investigating ways to give miners special dispensation from the antitrust laws so that they can negotiate prices as a bloc. The unprecedented move is in response to the formation of the China Minerals Resources Group, a Beijing-owned centralised buying agent acting for many of the country's steel mills. The CMRG was created in 2022 with the express aim of driving down the price of iron ore, a commodity which bankrolls Australia. Iron ore exports underpin more than 40,000 jobs and account for the lion's share of the $60 billion in royalties and taxes generated each year by the mining industry. Chinese trade officials believe Australia's miners are price gouging. They have juxtaposed the profit margins enjoyed by the likes of BHP and Rio Tinto with what they claim are meagre returns in steel mills. Canberra fears the CMRG will continue to grow in size to the point it can overpower the forces of supply and demand and dictate prices arbitrarily. Federal Resources Minister Madeleine King declined to comment on specifics but said the government would always act in the best interest of the Australian people. This is a long-term relationship of mutual benefit to both Australia and China and has predominantly remained within commercial arrangements as part of a transparent market-based system, she said. It is in the best interests of all parties that it remains so. The Australian government is aware of growing concerns and will continue to monitor this matter. The iron ore companies and the Chamber of Minerals and Energy WA declined to comment on Canberra's plan. The Middle Kingdom's commitment to lowering ore prices, which are hovering around US$100 a tonne, was on show 4 years ago when representatives from Australia's five iron ore miners were invited to China for a special presentation. we're invited to this hall, like this 10 seats at the table, 5 for the iron ore miners, 5 for the steel mills. Fortescue Metals Chief Executive Dino Ontrano recounted at a recent business event. Up pops a schematic of the profit margins of all 10 of us. The contrast was stark. 70 to 80% profit margins on one side, which was us, minus margins on the other side. Then the CMRG concept was wheeled out, and the title of the slide was Shared Prosperity. And everyone started clapping, and the dragons came out, and we all looked at each other and thought, it's on. There's more of that article in our business section on page 122, but we shan't be sharing with that with you. That was Hit China While the Iron's Hot, an exclusive by Ben Harvey from page 1 and 2 of today's West Australian.
10: And then returning back to the front page, an article by Hannah Cross, and there is a full report on pages 12 to 13, which I won't be reading. But developer had zero influence, Saffiotti. Deputy Premier Rita Saffiotti was forced to give evidence at a politically charged defamation case that a wealthy property developer had zero influence over her decision-making as minister. The developer, who is suing Nine Media, was captured on secret audio recordings, later disseminated to a journalist by Federal Liberal, Andrew Hastie, making exaggerated claims about his relationship with Ms. Saffiotti. But Ms. Saffiotti denied to the Supreme Court that Greg Poland had any special access to her. We didn't have regular meetings, and said the claims about her ministerial conduct were the most extreme she had ever heard. Mr. Hastie had admitted sending the recordings to a journalist who published stories sparking the defamation action. That was from the front page, an article by Hannah Cross. Developer had zero influence, Saffiotti.
11: Continue with local news, 10 to page 3. Robots in the mix to mark kids test essays, written by Bethany Hyatt. WA's Education Standards Watchdog has been investigating the merits of so-called robot marking of student essays from the compulsory statewide online literacy test. The School Curriculum and Standard Authority, which oversees the Online Literacy and Numeracy Assessment, or OLNA, for students from year 10 to 12, has looked into research on the process known as automated essay scoring. Automated essay scoring, which has previously been dubbed robomarking, uses computer algorithm to assess students' work. According to records from a board meeting held last year, recently published on SCSA's website, the board has provided feedback on the draft information for automated essay scoring as part of the marking process for OLNA. Students need to pass the OLNA to be awarded a WA Certificate of Education. They can attempt the test several times before they finish year two to show they meet the minimum standards for literacy and numeracy. As for more details on the machine marking feedback presented to the board for consideration, a spokesperson for SCSA said it was important for the board to stay cross-development its curriculum, standards and assessment. But the spokesperson stressed that SCSA has not made any decision on pushing ahead with automated essay marking. The spokesperson said the board supports continuing research on strategies and tools, including automated essay scoring, that may assist schools with assessment feedback and early intervention. This work is ongoing, and decision has not been made to progress the use of AES in marking students' work. The spokesperson added that AES involves computer-based assessment of student response, often with human intervention, throughout the process. They said the OLNA is used by the authorities as part of its research on AES. All students' OLNA writing scripts are read and assessed by experienced markers employed and trained by authority. Students do not receive results for their OLNA that are derived from AES. Around a decade ago, the Australian Curriculum Assessment and Reporting Authority has flagged it was researching the viability of using automatic scoring to make NAPLAN writing tests. The plan was floated as schools were transitioning away from pen and paper to online NAPLAN tests. But ACARA ditched the plan after backlash from teachers' unions and parents. News of ongoing research into robo-marking comes after the West revealed education minister were considering whether online NAPLAN tests should revert to pen and paper. There's robots in the mix to mark kids' test essays, written by Bethany Hyatt on page 3.
12: Thank you, Gillian. Turning now to page 14, US sub-base time limit divides ALP wire pullers. This article by Andrew Green. This week's debate over whether a time limit has been placed on US nuclear submarines operating out of WA showed just how politically sensitive the AUKUS endeavour is for the Albanese government. Defence Industry Minister Pat Conroy revealed the Submarine Rotational Force West program, scheduled to begin next year, would end in 2032. This is a time-limited rotation, Mr. Conroy told the ABC in comments which sparked a flurry of conversations between US and Australian defence officials and subsequent clean-up operation by the Albanese government. On Friday, Defence Minister Richard Marles again clarified the government's position, telling News 24 the US submarines would have an enduring presence in Australia. The submarine Rotational Force West at HMAS Stirling is intended to be an enduring feature of America's force posture in Australia, he said, adding that has been the position of the government from the outset. Since the AUKUS pathway was unveiled in 2023, officials in both Canberra and Washington have worked on the assumption that US nuclear-powered submarines would permanently rotate out of WA, so talk of a time limit caused surprise. For many inside Labor, this steady build-up of US military personnel and infrastructure in WA has been an anathema, but the AUKUS issue barely raised any debate during the party's national conference in Adelaide last week. Permanent US bases on Australian soil has for decades been a red line for the Labor left, but party figures believe the impending rotation of US submarines out of Perth represents virtually the same thing. Labor figures, including former MP Peter Garrett, have been conducting an unofficial inquiry into the AUKUS program, examining the consequences of the military partnership. That's US sub-base time limit divides ALP wire pullers by Andrew Green from page 14 of today's West Australian.
10: And turning to page 32, an unattributed article, Flu to Stay, Alert as Gulls Test Positive. Australia's bird flu outbreak has entered a more alarming phase with a common gull now infected, prompting the Invasive Species Council to warn the disease is here to stay. Invasive Species Council Chief Executive Jack Coff said the positive test was a watershed moment. A seagull, one of the most common Australian seabirds, has now been infected, and the government has declared that this deadly bird flu strain is here to stay, Mr. Coff said. Politicians are going to be surprised by how quickly public opinion changes on environmental issues when pelicans and gulls start dying in large numbers on beaches across the country. Mr. Goff urged the government to establish a wildlife resilience fund of at least $200 million. Anything less is not taking seriously the tsunami of devastation that is about to break over our iconic birds and sea mammals, he said. The statement builds on mounting alarm from Thursday when Victoria recorded its first case of H5 bird flu in a greater crested tern found at Portland in the state's west. 10 cases have been reported in WA. And that was from page 32, an unattributed article, Flu to Stay, Alert as Gulls Test Positive.
11: Turning to page 3, an unattributed article, Police Issue Warning Over Fake Uniforms. Police uniforms for several Australian states have been found for sale on Chinese e-commerce websites, with WA Police warning the public of impersonation scams. Three Chinese e-commerce companies and an independent Chinese clothing retailer were found to be selling the counterfeit police uniforms, badges and caps with the insignia of WA, South Australia, Victoria and Queensland Police. The website claimed to be selling authentic police items with uniforms and accessories available for purchases between $4 and $50. According to the ABC, one of the retailers claimed to have sold more than 70 items from his website. Other items from the retailers have since been removed from the e-commerce platforms. A spokesperson, WA Police, said they were aware of the listings. They say in the statement, the WA Police Force is aware of online scams and listings purporting to sell police items and clothing. WA Police encourage anyone with information about the suspected sales, manufacture or misuse of police uniforms to report to Crime Stoppers. Thus, police issue warning over fake uniform and orange article from page 3.
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10: And we're coming up to 23 minutes past 8. Still the 1st of August, still with Pete Grantham and Gillian Chang and myself, Jennifer Vandenhoek, but continuing on with the local and national news. And do remember, this is from the West Australian. Gillian didn't write this piece, although she's going to read it. Thank you, Gillian.
11: Thank you, Jennifer. Turn to page 7. Gina's had enough. Australia's richest woman threatens to sue ABC over vile skit, written by Stephen Johnson. The base business leader Gina Reinhart has formally placed the ABC on notice over a Race Around the World episode where a contestant made a video fantasizing about committing an act of a sexualized violence on the billionaire Manny McNeigh. Mrs. Reinhart's company, Hancock Prospecting, has informed the National Broadcasters Board it will take legal action over the July 12 episode featuring filmmaker Kate McGuinness that was still on its website on Friday. It says in a statement on Friday, Hancock called upon ABC to immediately remove the material from ABC platforms, publicly apologize to Mrs. Reinhart, and undertake a comprehensive investigation into how the material came to be commissioned, approved, and published, together with a full accountability for those responsible. 1 week has now elapsed. The ABC's board and senior management have provided no substantive public response nor any substantive response to Hancock or Mrs. Reinhart, and have taken no step to remove the material from the ABC platforms, despite widespread public condemnation and the serious risks its publication and continued publication pose to Mrs. Reinhart. Hancock Prospecting, where Mrs. Reinhart is executive chair, has given legal notice to ABC Chair Kim Williams, Deputy Chair Lisa Caffery, and Managing Director Hugh Marks, alleging the ABC breaching multiple Australian criminal and civil laws by continuing to publish that segment. The mining company's legal notice was announced a day after Ms. McGuinness asked the ABC to share a statement on her behalf, apologizing for her four-minute skit of a very relaxing video, describing a revolution where a stick is shoved right up Gina Reinhart's butthole, stirring it around, mixing her gut up nice and smooth, making her into one big sausage roll. The comedian issued a statement apologizing, stating her sense of humor in a program is farcical. In no way was my intention to promote violence. My writing is cartoonish and always satirical, it read. Unfortunately, jokes do not land with everyone. Its purpose was never to be taken literally. I apologize to anyone I offended. Communication Minister Anika Wells on Wednesday backed the ABC, referring that segment to its independent ombudsman for review. She said, "My personal view is it is unacceptable. Like any Australian, there's stuff I see on TV that I do not agree with. As the Minister for Communication, I respect the editorial independence of the ABC, but I understand they have now referred to the ombudsman. I think that was the right thing to do." This was hours after former ABC Chair Maurice Newman told The West the segment needed to be investigated by the Australian Communication and Media Authority. The Race Around the World episode was broadcast a week before insider broadcast Green Senator Sarah Hansen-Young mocking the appearance of Mrs. Reinhart in a Sicilian pool without being criticized by the program's presenter Patricia Carvillas. Senator Hansen-Young said, "I saw that. one of those images you don't want in your head. In the televised episode, Prime Minister Anthony Albanese's offices, as well as his ministers, have this week condemned the Race Around the World segment. A spokesman said, the ABC have legislated editorial independence and is fully accountable for what it puts to air. The government does not condemn the video. Understandably, many Australians will have found the broadcast inappropriate, offensive, and in protest. Thus, Gina's had enough. Australia's richest woman threatens to sue ABC over vile skit written by Stephen Johnson on page 7.
12: Thank you very much, Gillian. Turning now to page 35. Medico's video set for court showing. Snippet of nurses allegedly threatening patients to air in trial. This article from Kate Stevenson. Video evidence once deemed inadmissible has been reinstated as two nurses accused of making hateful statements towards Israeli patients neared trial. Sarah Abdu Ledba, 27, and Ahmad Rashad Nadir, 28, drew online ire after a video of the duo was leaked last February by an Israeli activist. Police alleged Ms. Abdu Ledba and Mr. Nadir in the video threatened violence against Israeli patients at Bankstown Hospital in Sydney's West, where the pair worked as nurses. The pair were charged with using a carriage service to menace, harass, or offend, with Ms. Abdu Ledba also charged with threatening violence to a group. Both have pleaded not guilty to all charges. In March last year, Mr. Nadir's lawyer, Zemaray Katiz, told reporters outside Downing Centre local court that he would intend to argue for the video to be excluded from court, citing legal and technical grounds. Mr. Katiz alleged the video was captured without the consent and knowledge of his client, so he'll be defending the charges on several legal and technical grounds, Mr. Katiz said. We will be challenging the admissibility of the video recording because it was a private conversation which was recorded by the person overseas without my client's consent and without his knowledge. That video recording was made secretly overseas and was unlawfully obtained. In June, Judge Michael McHugh ruled the video made by Israeli influencer Max Ilinsky, known online as Max Viper, was inadmissible and would be excluded from the trial as it was taken without consent. The video was a recorded snippet from an online chat room. Ultimately, I have come to the firm view that all the video evidence must be excluded from each of the trials of the applicants, Judge Michael McHugh said at the ruling. Evidence obtained illegally should only be allowed if the desirability of admission outweighs the undesirability of admitting evidence that has been obtained in such a way or ways. In New South Wales, it is illegal to record a private conversation or activity without the consent of the parties involved. The crime carries a maximum sentence of 5 years imprisonment if convicted. Following Judge McHugh's ruling, the Commonwealth Department of Public Prosecutions appealed against the decision to exclude the video as evidence. On Friday, the New South Wales Supreme Court set aside Judge McHugh's decision, instead ruling the unedited audio-visual evidence was admissible and can be used at trial. The Supreme Court's reasons will be published at a later date. The former nurses are set to stand trial from August 31. That's Medico's video set for court showing, an article by Kate Stevenson on page 35 of today's West Australian.
10: And on page 11, an article by Josh Kempton, Saw Loser Sighting, World Cup Villain Heading to WA. Australia's World Cup villain who attempted to mock the Socceroos after being thumped by them in embarrassing fashion will touch down in Perth in a matter of hours. Haken Kalanuglu is among the top superstars Inter Milan have named in their squad for the upcoming Calcio Italiano Soccer Festival that kicks off in WA on Wednesday. But the 32-year-old may not be expecting a warm welcome down under after grabbing headlines for his pre- and post-match commentary around Turkey's 2-0 loss to the Socceroos in June. Kalanuglu said his side was more talented and would dominate the game, and he doubled down on the assertion after his side's 2-0 defeat. We didn't dominate, Kalanuglu replied to an Australian journalist questioning him on the comments. We dominated it today. Australia was just behind, defending good. Two long goals they scored. It was our mistakes. The Turkish star is also a contentious figure in Italy, having made a controversial move from AC Milan to Inter in 2021. But the veteran has invigorated his career as a deeper-lying playmaker in recent years. The Nerazzurri squad also includes Italian stars Federico Di Marco and Alessandro Bastoni. Wing-back Di Marco broke the record for the most assists in a single Serie A campaign last season, with 18, while Bastoni is regarded as one of the world's best centre-backs. Some other big names in their squad are classy Italian midfielder Nicolò Barella, former Manchester United playmaker Henrik Mkhitaryan, and French World Cup-winning defender Benjamin Pavard. Inter will head to WA after a friendly against Manchester City in Hong Kong on Saturday, before taking on AC Milan on Wednesday, followed by Juventus next Saturday. Both games will be played at Optus Stadium. AC Milan, who are headlined by the likes of Luka Modric, Rafael Leao and Goncalo Ramos, have spent the past few days in Perth, meeting with former telethon stars and even heading to the Dockers versus Western Bulldogs clash on Friday night. The festival will conclude with Juventus taking on Palermo at HBF Park on August the 11th. All three matches are live and free on 7 and 7 Plus. And that was from page 11, an article from Josh Kempton, Saw Loser Sighting, World Cup Villain Heading to WA.
11: Turn to page 37, an unattributed article, Millions Fined Over Failing to Vote. More than 1.3 million Australians have been fined for failing to vote in the 2025 federal election, collectively paying out more than $4 million in subsequent penalties. While failure to vote initially incurs an administrative fine of $20, ignoring notices escalate matters dramatically. After receiving correspondence, 207,314 non-voters paid the initial amount, totaling $4.15 million paid in administrative fees. The Australian Electoral Commissions can refer the matter to court should this occur, where the penalties can amass to $330 and even led to convictions being recorded. The AEC said each instance is individually reviewed in the process. As one of the 13% of democracies that enforce voting, 98.2% of eligible Australians enrolled to vote last year. The AEC said voters' turnout trend can often paint a misleading picture. While the figures are seemingly astonishing, they are reportedly more people participating than ever before. There's millions fined over failing to vote, an entry article on page 37.
12: Turning now to page 12, El Nino shakes up forecast. This article is unattributed. A strengthening El Nino is tightening its grip on Australia, with the Bureau of Meteorology warning a warmer, drier stretch is about to bite across much of the country. The Bureau's latest long-range forecast says much of the Southwest Land Division of WA, South Australia, and most of the eastern states are likely to miss out on usual seasonal rain. Parts of the north, including the top end, are also expected to be drier than normal. The strongest wet signal is in the northwest, where above average rainfall is likely to spread into parts of the interior later in the season as northern Australia moves towards the wet season. That's El Nino Shakes Up Forecast, an unattributed article from page 12 of today's West.
10: And turning to page 21, an unattributed article, Tourists Not Well Seasoned. One in five tourists arrive in Australia dressed for an entirely different season. A survey of 1,500 US and UK adults who have visited or plan to visit Australia found that confusion over the country's seasons is widespread and costly. Americans get it wrong noticeably more often than Brits, a pattern that runs through almost every question in the survey. 44% assumed Australia was always hot and sunny. 22% had to buy replacement clothes on arrival, spending an average of $95, while 12% booked an activity wrong for the weather. That's an untributed article from page 21, Tourists Not Well Seasoned.
11: Turn to page 35, another unattributed article, Mint Sets the Highest Bar. The Perth Mint has claimed a new Guinness record after unveiling the world's largest and purest gold bar. Dubbed the People's Bar, the 521.2-kilogram gold bar eclipsed the previous world record by more than 220 kilograms. Made from Australian gold, the bar has been refined to 99.999% purity, a level known in the industry as five nines. The Persimmon conceived the project to showcase WA's world-leading refining capabilities, with a team of 35 specialists refining, casting, and delivering the historic bar using a custom-built flameless casting chamber. The goal was heated to about 1,400 Celsius during the process. Valued at about $95 million, the bar measures 90 centimeters long and 20 centimeters wide. Persimmon Chief Executive Paul Grantham said the achievement was a proud moment for everyone involved. The record-breaking gold bar will tour regional WA before going on permanent display in the Persimmon exhibition. This means that's the highest bar and entrepreneur article from page 35.
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10: And that brings us to 38 minutes past 8, or 22 minutes before the 9. So we're racing ahead to 9 o'clock when we will cut to the ABC News Bulletin for 5 minutes before returning with sport and news from letters and opinion pieces and so on. But meanwhile, it's time to head towards world news. And on this day, the 1st of August in 1834, Britain abolished the slave trade. Slavery Abolition Act of 1833 came into effect on the 1st of August 1834, abolishing slavery across the British Empire. To a more contemporary 1st of August 2026, thank you, Pete.
12: Thank you very much, Jennifer. Yes, page 40 and 41 of today's West has an article called Israel Casts Doubt on President's Hamas Deal. Donald Trump says militant group will disarm, but Netanyahu government could reject his proposal. This article comes to us from Cairo. President Donald Trump said on Thursday talks in Cairo had resulted in a deal being reached for Hamas to disarm and for Israel to withdraw its forces from Gaza. But many hurdles, conditions and long timelines remained to wind down the war in the Palestinian territory. Neither Hamas nor Israel gave immediate indication that they agreed to the one Israeli government official speaking on condition of anonymity said the terms of the proposal were not satisfactory. Pardon me. Earlier on Thursday, Israeli strikes killed at least six Palestinians in Gaza, including two children, casting further doubts on progress. The White House announcement comes 9 months after a US-brokered ceasefire was signed. Negotiations between Israel and Hamas had largely deadlocked over the implementation of its second phase, including the disarmament of Hamas and the reconstruction of Gaza. The agreement will be carried out in carefully structured phases, Mr. Trump said on social media. As disarmament is completed, Israeli forces will withdraw from the International Stabilization Force and will work with a new Palestinian police force to take responsibility for Gaza being safe for its residents and its neighbours. Mr. Trump's 20-point ceasefire plan calls on the militant group to surrender its weapons and destroy its vast network of tunnels. It also envisions Israeli forces withdrawing from Gaza before the arrival of a new technocratic Palestinian government, deployment of an international security force, and the rebuilding of the battered Palestinian enclave. Mr. Trump announced that he said was an agreement to realise one of the most difficult portions of the Gaza ceasefire while negotiations had stalled and military attacks had escalated in the war that the US and Israel launched in February against Iran, a key sponsor of Hamas. US and Board of Peace officials describing the deal to reporters on condition of anonymity under guidelines set by the White House gave an extremely optimistic assessment of the agreement that laid out a scenario very similar to the one described by Mr. Trump and his top aides when the Board of Peace, an international body established by Mr. Trump to oversee agreed the ceasefire in Gaza was first formed. The officials were unable to offer specific timelines for the disarmament of Hamas or other groups that operate in Gaza, such as Palestinian Islamic Jihad, but said the Gaza police force would turn over weapons to the technocratic board of peace-backed Gaza administration within the next 2 weeks. Over to you, Gillian, for the remainder of this article.
11: Thank you, Pete. The Gaza police force, however, does not include the vast majority of Hamas militants, and heavy weaponry is not included in the part of the agreement, according to the officials. Instead, the surrender of heavy weapons and the decommissioning of Hamas tunnels and other infrastructure are to come later in a process that could take between 200 and 350 days, a Board of Peace official said. Israel has not officially responded and has been deeply skeptical. A U.S. official said Israel, which does not believe Hamas is willing to give up its guns and relinquish at least behind-the-scenes control of Gaza, had been consulted at every step of the negotiation. However, the official said Israel was not being asked to do anything more than what it had initially committed to when it agreed to Mr. Trump's 20-point plan, which essentially involves withdrawing its forces from Gaza and committing to ending war strikes, airstrikes on the territory. The official said Mr. Trump would be very, very disappointed if Israel didn't adhere to the agreement. Mr. Trump's Israel Prime Minister Benjamin Netanyahu met at the White House on Tuesday, but neither said much about what was discussed in the first face-to-face meeting since launching the war against Iran. Israel's UN mission said it had no immediate comment. The official added that Iran remained a wild card in the equation because although it counsels Hamas members not to accept the deal, it was also not in a position to offer the group much support because it was preoccupied with the conflict with the U.S. and Israel. Hamas previously had insisted on implementing the first phase of the ceasefire before moving to discuss its weapons. The group's funding charters called for armed resistance against Israel, and it has been reluctant to give up an arsenal, including rockets, anti-tank missiles, and explosives, that lies at the heart of its identity. Hamas announced earlier this month, however, that it has dissolved its government in Gaza and was preparing to transfer power to a technical committee backed by the United Nations as part of a ceasefire deal. The war in Gaza began after the Hamas-led attack on southern Israel on October 7, 2023, killed about 1,200 people and saw 250 taken hostage. Israel's retaliation offensive in Gaza had killed more than 73,000 Palestinians, including those killed since the ceasefire, Gaza Health Minister said. Four Israel soldiers have been killed in Gaza since the ceasefire. Israel military controls more than half the Gaza, leaving Palestinians confined to squalid tent camps and heavily damaged neighborhoods. Thus, Donald Trump says militant group will disarm, but Netanyahu government could reject his proposal, an article from Cairo across page 40 to 41.
10: And staying on page 41, an unattributed article from Nagasaki. Rescuers search in mall in stifling heat. The death toll climbed to 34 from a powerful earthquake in southwestern Japan that set off an explosion at a mall, toppled a factory chimney, and flattened homes, the Kumamoto Prefecture government said on Friday. The magnitude 7.1 earthquake hit Japan's southern main island of Kyushu on Tuesday. As search operations entered a fourth day, how many people remained missing and the scale of the damage to homes across the region were not yet known. More than 79,000 homes were without water and more than 3,500 without electricity on Friday. Authorities said more than 9,000 people were staying in shelters where power sources were being added to provide air conditioning. In the days since the quake, concerns have grown about illness, including from the sweltering heat. Temperatures in Kumamoto City could hit 40 degrees Celsius as searchers continue the grisly task of looking for bodies. That's on page 41, an unattributed article from Nagasaki. Rescuers search more in stifling heat.
11: Turn to page 11, another unattributed article. Human error led to new AI attack. Several of Anthropic's state-of-the-art artificial intelligence models recently broke into the system of the three outside organizations. The startup said a surprise revelation 9 days after similar incidents at rival startup OpenAI. The attacks, which dates as far as back as April, were discovered when Anthropic carried out a review of its systems. Anthropic, which did not disclose identities of the three organizations, said it had informed them this week about the incidents. The review was spurred by OpenAI's disclosure that it had hacked into a popular AI library, Hugging Face, while testing the cybersecurity abilities of its systems. The incidents have rattled security specialists and computer scientists. For years, AI researchers warned that because of the technology was advancing so rapidly, it could soon spiral out of human control, a worrying science fiction scenario that the industry had long warned would become a reality. The unexpected attacks by the AI systems are also likely to add to an increasingly intense debate in Silicon Valley and Washington over potential regulation of the technology. Thus, human error led to new AI attack, an article from page 11.
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20: And the morning is racing away from us. It is now 8:49, 11 minutes to 9 o'clock, so we are racing ahead. And it is time, having finished world news, to move to the business news. And of course, on the 1st of August in 1789, US Customs began enforcing the Tariff Act. Sounds rather familiar. To more contemporary news, Gillian, thank you.
11: Thank you, Jennifer. This is West Australian News. Turn to page 121. Title few at boiling point. Group responsible for key mining approval beset by violence, written as an exclusive written by Adrian Russell. A car firebombing outside of WA police station has exposed an escalating battle for control of an Aboriginal group that holds the keys to major mining approvals. Violent clashes on June 19 mark a dramatic flashpoint in the long-running feud between two rival factions vying for control of the Tarka Matua Piarku Aboriginal Corporation. The acronym is TMPAC. As a prescribed body corporate for the Gold Ridge Waluna region that covers 53,210 square kilometers. TMPAC's native title blessing is in effect required for any mining development to proceed in an area equivalent in size to Croatia. The likes of Luna Mining, Dundas Minerals, Rumbles Resources, Western Gold Resources, and Rosling Hill Mining have emerging projects within the expansive native title boundary in central WA. In recent weeks, PHP pledged $1 million to TMPAC for it to establish a woman and community center in Waluna. Internal conflict between the rival factions over control of the TMPAC has raised deep concerns among locals. Privately, they have accused the government of standing idly by in a case of political correctness gone mad. The rivalry reached a boiling point on June 19, when a vehicle parked outside the Waluna police station was firebombed during a brawl that also allegedly involved a stabbing and police officer being bashed. Police confirmed four people were arrested after the incident between two parties known to each other, and those in custody are due to face in court in August on various charges. A spokesperson for the WA Midwestern Yurgan Infrastructure Group said TMPAC was being destabilized by severe internal infightings and pledged for the government to step in. The spokesperson said
0: The recent alleged violence shows how far tension has escalated. Residents are shocked and are calling for government action. Mining and exploration approvals face severe delays, threatening the viability of projects and risking economy harms to Waluna's jobs community, indigenous employment and government revenues. Sources leaving all operating businesses in the region speaking on a condition of anonymity claim negotiating land access has become increasingly uncertain due to internal rivalries. One local mining veteran said, "The government is worried about looking racist by intervening in a native title body, so they sit on their hands while the broader community and industry suffer." Despite the escalating frictions, WA Regional Affairs Minister Don Punch and the Federal Office of the Register of Indigenous Corporation have indicated they will not directly intervene. A spokeswoman for Mr. Punch said, "Allegation of criminal

0: following a recent review of native title and Aboriginal culture heritage processes. The Deputy Government is developing a statewide native title party support strategy to strengthen the capability of prescribed body corporates and other native title organisations. The strategy will help build organisational capacity, streamline processes, and improve communication, engagement, and dispute resolution outcomes. A State Government Commission's review into native title approvals, tabled in June, recommended numerous overhauls, including incentive payments, to accelerate processing timelines. Association of Mining Exploration Companies Chief Executive Warren Parse said the existing framework for native title approvals in WA has failed. The current framework assumes that there is a clear and unified decision-making structures on the ground. In reality, competing claims and internal disputes can leave traditional owners and project proponents trapped in limbo, with no practical resolutions in sight. TNPSC did not respond to a request to comment. Thus, title fee at Bowling Point Group responsible for key mining approvals be set by violence, written by Adrian Russell on page 122.
1: And staying on page 121, an exclusive by Rebecca LeMay, the big state leads corporate travel demand. Business travel to WA continues to outpace the rest of Australia as key industries keep powering on. New data from Flight Centre's corporate traveller division shows. A sneak peek of numbers ahead of annual earnings reporting season revealed year-on-year growth of 11.6% in the June quarter. Global Managing Director Tom Wally said that compared to single-digit growth elsewhere around the country, construction led the charge up 21.5%, while mining, oil and gas travel jumped 14.5%. We've seen travel into and out of Western Australia continue to grow beyond the growth we've seen in the rest of Australia for a number of years, Mr. Wally told the West Australian. It's always had booms, but it seems to be quite sustained. The WA government has invested a lot in trying to get people to move to Western Australia, so there's an awful lot of activity out west, and we've seen it in our travel data. Mr. Wally said the company was not seeing any major constraints to aviation capacity amid that growth, with airlines investing in their presence in the state. What's happened over the last few years has been the growing FIFO workforce coming from the East Coast, he said. The workforce is coming from more and more places each year, which has brought new flights on. There are flights now that go from Brisbane into mine sites in Western Australia, which is relatively new bit of activity. Qantas announced in January that it was pouring millions of dollars into its WA airline Network Aviation to improve comfort and reliability for FIFO workers and residents across regional WA. This includes major upgrades to its Airbus aircraft and the gradual retirement of its ageing Fokker 100 fleet. They will be replaced by Embraer E190s and A320s from Jetstar Asia. Mr. Wally said Corporate Traveller was investing heavily in human resources in WA and just signed a new partnership with the city's new rugby league hub. Resources drive so many other things, whether it's manufacturing or construction, he said, and just the sheer population growth that we're seeing gives us great opportunity to grow our business. And that was from page 121, an exclusive from Rebecca LeMay, the big state leads corporate travel demand.
2: Continuing with business news now, we're on page 119. This article, A Taste for the Sweet Stuff, by Cheyenne Enciso. Australia is among the top performing regions for global ice cream giant Magnum, but it was dragged down by the Americas as the growing popularity of weight loss drugs dampens demand for sweet treats. Magnum is the world's biggest ice cream company and is behind the eponymous brand, as well as Ben & Jerry's, Cornetto and Walls, or Streets as it's known in Australia. The Amsterdam-based group reported sales of 2.9 billion euros, or 4.7 billion Australian dollars, in the second quarter, up 4.9% on an organic basis. This was ahead of the 2.9% growth anticipated by analysts, but fell short of the 7% lift achieved a year ago. Magnum, which previously counted singer-songwriter Charlie XCX among its global ambassadors, said it delivered revenue growth in all three regions it operated in, with Europe and Australia and New Zealand up 4.1%, America's up 3.2%, and Asia, the Middle East and Africa up 7.6%. The sales jump comes amid investor concerns around the impact of appetite-suppressing GLP-1 drugs on ice cream demand,

0: especially in the US, where a broader shift towards healthier eating habits could curb sales. Magnum says it has been creating new products to cater to demand for healthier frozen desserts, like its lower-calorie Yasso brand in the United States, and smaller portion options. The Magnum brand delivered mid-single-digit growth driven by the launch of its signature La Pistache range, which features caramelized salted pistachio pieces, as well as a new peach-flavored ice cream stick, La Pêche, in New Zealand and in Europe. That is A Taste for the Sweet Stuff by Cheyenne Enciso from page 119 of today's West Australian.
1: Thank you, Pete. And that does bring us to the end of the business news segment. We've just over a minute before we do cut away to the ABC News Bulletin for 5 minutes. But I do hope you'll stay online and join us thereafter for sport, letters to the editor, opinion pieces and magazine as we do the last hour for the West Coast News on Saturday. But before we let you go, let you know that on Main Roads website indicates that there are no issues in the metropolitan area, which is great news. There are still some road surface damage from the cyclones elsewhere in the state and other issues around the state, including livestock or camels on the Eyre Highway, 50 kilometres east of Cocklebiddy. As regards to the Transperth website, apparently all trains, buses and ferries are running according to schedule, which is great news. And for the weather, the weather. I obviously do need a coffee break at 9 o'clock when we go to the ABC News. But meanwhile, for today, light showers and drizzle over the southwest land divisions, southern goldfields and west Nuclear in the morning, contracting to the south coast east of Albany in the afternoon and evening, with a possible morning fog over inland parts of the central west and far southwest Gascoyne, windy about the south coast. See you in 5 minutes' time.
2: Good morning, Tony Carr with ABC News. Federal Energy Minister Chris Bowen says Australian motorists should not panic buy ahead of the fuel discount ending. From midnight on Sunday, the temporary fuel relief, which originally halved the fuel excise for 3 months and then reduced petrol prices by 16 cents per litre during July, will expire. The full heavy vehicle road user charge will also be reintroduced. Mr Bowen says people should only buy the fuel they need.
3: No more, no less. We saw, you know, a similar increase last month and, you know, we didn't really see a massive increase in demand. I would hope that that continues because when we see massive increases in demand, all of a sudden, that's what puts huge pressure on the supply chain, which means it's difficult for everyone.
2: There are calls for Australians to come together to support First Nations peoples as day two of the Garma Festival gets underway in northeast Arnhem Land. The theme for this year's event is bookmark, a Yungul word meaning everyone. Prime Minister Anthony Albanese has been criticised for not attending, with Foreign Minister Penny Wong to deliver a keynote address this afternoon. Reconciliation Australia's Karen Mundine says the theme is pertinent.
4: Bookmark is so important. For National Reconciliation Week, All In was our theme, and really it's the same sentiment. It's going to take each and every one of us to play our part. If we want to see the kind of country that values Aboriginal and Torres Strait Islander people, our cultures, and looking for just new ways of doing things, because clearly the old ways aren't working.
2: The US and Israel are reportedly planning a major bombing campaign against Iranian energy infrastructure. America's CBS News is reporting sources within the Trump administration say the campaign could get underway as early as this weekend. CBS says talks are underway about concluding the attacks before financial markets open in the US on Monday. Italy has suspended the European Union's border-free Schengen arrangement with Spain following this week's mass influx of migrants from Morocco, which saw 60,000 people cross into Spanish territory. The BBC's James Lansdale reports.
5: For the European Union, migration is often a source of disunion. Member states want people to move freely within the bloc, but that requires a strong external border, and there's often disagreement about how best to achieve that. Hence the furious diplomatic row over Ceuta. The European Commission President Ursula von der Leyen said the images coming out of there were unacceptable. Finland's interior minister said all European countries should support Italy's plan, claiming Spain had failed to protect the union's external border.
2: FIFA has scrapped plans to sell off the World Cup. FIFA President Gianni Infantino says the proposal to raise nearly $6 billion by selling a stake to private investors will not proceed. He says the project has created divisions that are no longer in the interest of the objective set out in the first place. The move follows resistance from European soccer's ruling body UEFA and other world football federations and the resignation of a top FIFA official. West Australian pole vaulter Nina Kennedy says she's disappointed after settling for silver at the Commonwealth Games in Glasgow. Kennedy, the Commonwealth champion from 2022, missed three attempts at 4.7 metres as New Zealand's Eliza McCartney claimed gold on a countback. Kennedy says she was desperate to defend her title.
6: I'm disappointed. Of course I'm disappointed. I wanted to win and I didn't, and that's okay. You know, I'm superhuman most of the time, but I'm also human a lot of the time and I make mistakes and that's okay.
2: Australian sprinters Tori Lewis and Lachlan Kennedy finished outside of the medals in their respective 200-metre finals. Teenager Isaac Beecroft claimed gold in the men's race walk, and there were three Australian gold medals in cycling. In the AFL, Fremantle has set a new club record of 18 wins in a regular season with a 37-point victory over the Western Bulldogs in Perth. The Dockers broke clear in a scrappy contest, kicking six unanswered goals either side of three-quarter time. Fremantle midfielder Andrew Brayshaw has told ABC Sport his team felt in control.
7: Physical contest from the start. Their pressure was really strong and they just flooded our forward 50 in. We knew that they were going to try and do something like that. And so it was messy, but you know, it felt like we were in control for pretty much the whole game and knew eventually we'd get it done.
2: WA's weather, light showers and drizzle over the southwest land division, southern goldfields and western Eucla during the morning, contracting to the south coast east of Albany in the afternoon and evening. Windy about the south coast. In Perth, partly cloudy with a forecast top of 17, mostly sunny tomorrow, 19. Currently in the city, it's 13.3 degrees.
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1: And at 9:05, welcome back to West Coast News with myself, Jennifer Vandenhoek, Gillian Chang and Pete Grantham here. Time, as I said, has just gone 9:05 and we now head out to our second hour of West Coast News, where we'll go into letters to the editor and opinion pieces of the magazine. But first off, we go into sport. And of course, on this day, the 1st of August in 1936, the 11th Summer Olympic Games were opened by Adolf Hitler in Berlin. But breaking news, FIFA is not going to be sold, but there is no connection. So to start off with the sports news, thank you, Pete.
0: Thanks very much, Jennifer. Yes, our leading story in news today comes from page 147 of today's West, Kaylee's Brizzy Dream, this article by Darren Walton. Driven by the despair of missing the Glasgow Commonwealth Games, swimming legend Kaylee McCowan isn't ruling out a magical hometown career swan song at the 2032 Brisbane Olympics. A five-time Olympic gold medalist, McCowan is recovering from an untimely bout of glandular fever that shattered not only her Games hopes, but also any chance of competing at the Pan Pacific Championships in California. McCowan was caught off guard by the diagnosis after struggling with fatigue, shortness of breath, and a loss of appetite for several months, while also suspecting she may have been suffering with the flu. It was more crushing too because it wasn't a choice I wanted to make to skip Glasgow, McCowan said on Friday. It's something that I had to make because of my health, and I don't want to make it any worse because the grand scheme for me is trying to make it to the 2028 LA Olympics. So with that in the future of where I want to be, it was an easy decision to make because I do not want to get LA. I do not want to get to LA and not be at my best. So it's been hard watching, but I'm really proud of the Aussies and especially Aussie swimmers as well, being able to really hold down fort and bring home the medals. The Redcliffe-born 25-year-old was being non-committal about her future in the pool beyond saying Glasgow was likely to be her last Commonwealth Games. But now the sport's greatest ever backstroker has revealed she may yet carry on and compete in Brisbane after trying for children in what would be an emotional charged and fairy tale exit from swimming. Oh, being at home Being at a home Olympics, I could imagine, would be like none other. Look, I would love to say, I would love to stick around for Brisbane 2032, McCowan said at the launch of Padel International at the Sydney Opera House. I'll be 31 then, and I'd like to hope that my life outside of the pool has blossomed, and maybe that's a kid or two, and if that means I can have those kids and come back and maybe do a 50 backstroke, then that would be amazing. But it's also a sport where we have such depth and grassroots athletes. You're seeing young athletes doing times that I wouldn't have been capable of doing at their age, so I've got no doubt that by then I'll be old news. Fellow swimmer Emma McCowan, with 6 gold medals, is the only Australian in history to have won more Olympic titles. So for now, McCowan's immediate focus is being back in the pool as soon as possible. That's Kaylee's Brizzy Dream by Darren Walton from page 147 of today's West.
9: Turn to page 138. It's been a long time coming for Aussie-Irish origin duo, written by Will Nicholas. When the AFLW put on its last representative clash in 2017, there was no Irish player on any club roster. Now they are 46, enough to form their own representative team and give the Aussies a run for their money. On Saturday, players will trade their club strips for national guernseys in one of Origin-style clash in front of the sold-out North Sydney Oval. Despite grumblings about the second-tier venue, the international matchup at this packed arena will reflect how far the 10-year-old competition has become and how far people have come to compete. Australia captain Jasmine Garner, North Melbourne, starred in the only previous representative fixture, Victoria versus the Allies at the Melbourne Marvel Stadium in September 2017, when the fledgling tournament was just one season old. "I just remember being so excited for it," Garner said. "It was a lot of fun to get to play with the best players, and I think it's something we can just keep building on." Ola O'Dwyer, who captains the Irish outfit, was about as far away as possible in Tipperary playing Gaelic football. "It's like a full circle moment," she said. "With teammates I have played with back home in Ireland, having such a strong team out there, just to give the Aussies a good chance to play against them," O'Dwyer said. "All the girls kind of took a risky by giving up being a household name back home and coming out here and trying something new. Coming to a new country, new team, new sport, just to get a chance to play professional football." The All-Australian, who has played 82 AFLW games for the Brisbane Lions since debuting in 2020, is one of the about 129,000 Irish to have made their way down under, chasing work and warmer weather. Aussie rules offer Gaelic footballers livelihoods they could not dream of at home, where the sport is strictly amateur. It has enticed a whooping 76 Irish women into AFLW teams since the competition began. "They have had a huge impact on our competition. They have made our game better," Garner said. "We just love the way they play. They're exciting, sometimes a bit unpredictable, but it's just what they bring." Ireland will nevertheless enter the contest as an underdog against an Aussie team stacked with formidable talent from front to back. But they will challenge the home side's depth with sheer athleticism, speed, stamina, and strength in the air, with even Garner admitting she will have trouble keeping pace with the woman in green. "I wouldn't want to be chasing one of them back to goal or getting chased," she said. "They are super quick. It's going to be two different game styles." Thus, it's been a long time coming for Aussie-Irish origin duo, written by Will Nicholas on page 138.
10: And turning back to page 147, an article by Shane Hope. "Aussies crash drama, protest proves podium perfect." Eliza Alt-Connell can laugh now about the bingle that set off a sequence of events that led to her claiming one of the most unusual medals of the Commonwealth Games in Glasgow. Alt-Connell was caught up in a dramatic crash in the first running of the women's 1500-metre T54 final when she was cut off by Canadian rival Nandini Sharma, who was disqualified and stripped of her silver medal. Alt-Connell's successful protest forced a rerun at Scotland Stadium, a decision that England's chef de mission, Johnny Rial, challenged when slammed as late and incredibly disappointing. The Australian made the most of her opportunity, adding a fourth Commonwealth medal to her career tally. Part of an early three-person breakaway on Friday, she took bronze behind Scotland's gold medalist Melanie Woods and Mauritian Naomi Alphonse. It completed a rollercoaster ride for Old Connell, who launched a surprise second comeback last summer to compete at her fourth Games, 24 years after winning bronze on debut in Manchester. "It's been an absolutely massive few days," the 44-year-old said, "to have the opportunity to have this race rerun and for everyone to be able to go out there and put on their best in great conditions is really the outcome that all the athletes want. It's a pretty full circle moment and an opportunity that, as a senior athlete, I didn't think I'd be afforded." Old Connell, who almost died from meningococcal disease and had both legs amputated as a teenager, saw the crash coming but was trapped on the inside rail and could not avoid it. That's from page 147, an article from Chain Hope. "Aussie's crash drama protest proves podium perfect."
0: To page 145 now. J-Lo says, "Good luck in trying to drown Frio." This article by Craig O'Donoghue. Fremantle coach Justin Longmuir has declared the Dockers have given themselves the best possible chance to contend for a premiership by locking away a top two finish and all but securing the minor premiership, but vowed they still won't get carried away in the remaining games. And Longmuir also sent a clear warning to the rest of the league if they are considering following the Western Bulldogs' lead by flooding in a bid to disrupt Fremantle's scoring power, saying quite simply, "Good luck." The Dockers beat the Dogs 11-12, 78 to 5-11, 41 at Optus Stadium last night to claim a club record 18th win in a season. They are 4 wins and 17 percentage points clear of second place Sydney, and the Swans have 4 games left. "Yeah, it's a great achievement for the club. It's set up our season. It guarantees us top spot or at least top two. That's what you need to do to be able to be a true contender from this side of the country," Longmuir said. "I said to the players after the game, really well done on how we've set the season up, but we've still on a journey and searching for our best footy. Over the last month, we haven't played 120 minutes of 40, which is what it's going to take in the finals. So we're still on that journey. We'll approach the season like we're still in the finals hunt type mentality, where we're still looking for improvement." The Dockers won the inside 50 battle 54-38 and fought through a wall of Bulldogs players. Dogs coach Luke Beveridge denied he adopted flooding tactics, but Longmuir said anybody else who tried to flood would fail. "Good luck," he said. "It's probably more circumstantial for them. I don't think we'll face that sort of look in the finals." That's J-Lo says, "Good luck in trying to drown Frio," by Craig O'Donoghue from page 145 of today's West.
9: Turn to page 134. Boyle bounces back on Analytical. Socceroos Martin Boyle has put aside his World Cup disappointment to steer Hibernian into the third round of Conference League qualifying. The Heaps skippers was flying fiddle on Friday, playing a big part in two of the Heaps' goals and scoring the crucial winner as the hosts overcame a 2-0 first leg defeat. Deficit to beat Kosovan outfit Malishva 4-1 in the second leg. Boyle's heroic gave the Scottish club a 4-3 aggregated win at the Easter Road. They now meet Macedonian side Shikandija in the third qualifying round of the European competition. It will give the big strikers a great deal of confidence after he was surprisingly omitted by Tony Popovic from his 26-man squad for the World Cup. As Boyle bounces back, an unattributed article on page 134.
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10: And it's just gone 17 minutes past 9 on West Coast News, and it's time for us to turn to Letters to the Editor. And of course, Letters to the Editor run across two pages, but we'll only be reading one page, so we'll be reading page 113. And of course, as we always do, we do warn that the Letters to the Editor are the opinions of those who've written in and do not reflect the opinions or thoughts
1: 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So with no further ado, we'll go to Letters to the Editor on page 113 with Gillian to start us.
9: Thank you, Jennifer. First letter. Labor should stand Gosling down. Federal Labor MP Luke Gosling should have been stood down immediately after being charged with two counts of assault involving Northern Territory Administrator David Connolly. That's news from 31st of July. Prime Minister Anthony Albanese has been quick to criticise opposition MPs over alleged inappropriate behaviour. However, I cannot recall many occasions when he has shown the same resolve when members of his own party have faced allegations of conduct falling short of the standards expected of parliamentarians. In my view, the charges against Mr. Gosling are sufficiently serious for him to stand aside from his parliamentary duties until the matter has been dealt with by the courts. Holding elected office is a privilege, and parliamentarians should be seen to uphold the highest standards of public conduct, writes Ewan Armstrong from Mount Hawthorne.
1: Concerns going nuclear. Editor-in-Chief Christopher Dawes' editorial on Friday raises serious concerns about the commitment and strategies relating to the very costly AUKUS program for taxpayers now and for coming decades. Former Chief of the Australian Defence Force, Admiral Chris Berry, has cautioned against accepting second-hand Virginia-class submarines based on previous experience of accepting second-hand ships from the US that were rust buckets and costly to bring into service. Australia has already paid $1,600 million to assist the US submarine construction program to build submarines for the US. The UK's SSN AUKUS nuclear submarine is still on the drawing board and has not yet been built. Yet Australia also is funding this program. It is time for a serious rethink about scrapping AUKUS and to go cap in hand to France to resume talks about acquiring nuclear submarines from them. Australia has committed some $368 billion of taxpayers' funding for acquisition of nuclear submarines, plus a $132 billion contingency that we are increasingly unlikely to acquire. The overall AUKUS cost is now expressed in terms of a percentage of GDP, which is meaningless. It means costs are probably increasing and taxpayers don't have to know. The Australian Defence Force, it seems, has lost control of AUKUS to our politicians, who will be long gone if we ever actually acquire a newly built Virginia-class submarine. As former Submarine Fleet Commander Peter Briggs said, predictably in 2025, Plan A is not going to work. Virginia is not going to arrive. SSN AUKUS is a risky proposition as well. It's an expensive illusion. Meanwhile, our Collins-class submarines... writes Graham Mahoney of Attardale.
0: Sibling rivalry. The AUKUS deal is confusing. Oddly, we seem to both have and not have a deal at the same time. It reminds me of my family. There were five of us siblings, all with the same mum and dad. My four sisters were slightly annoyed with me because each of them had only three sisters while I had four. But they had a brother, whereas I had no brothers at all. Confusing, but true, writes Gary Davies of Yokine.
9: Bring back traffic cops. The message regarding road deaths and safety has been given a hammering of late. Current actions to reduce the road tolls, including extra cameras and fines, are having no effect. Insanity is defined as doing the same thing over and over again and expecting different results. Everyone is mindful of police presence, which is a thing of yesterday. Is it not about time we return to a proven solution and return to a yesterday's police motorbike patrols? Asked John Allen for Inaloo.
1: Hybrid still best option. Michael Kerr, letters of 31st of July, points out the drawbacks in owning an EV vehicle when undertaking a road trip to Kurrinjee. Mr. Kerr found that the need to share fast chargers at charging location resulted in a halving of the charge rate and doubled the time to charge and long delays. I would suggest that currently most EV owners only drive in the metro area, where charging is not a problem and they remain well within the EV range. Hybrid vehicles are very popular and are a safer bet for longer trips, with no range anxiety issues to contend with, writes Ron Peckett from Duncraig.
0: Perfect example of a super couple. When it comes to influences for our children, I think Tom Holland and Zendaya are one of the best. After meeting while filming the Spider-Man movies, their friendship has grown, and now it's wonderful to learn they are married. That was from the news on the 31st of July. They've worked together on several films, including The Odyssey and the Spider-Man franchise, and yet their private life has remained relatively private. Good for them. They actually appear to share a genuine friendship, mutual respect, and a strong understanding of each other's demanding careers. I really hope theirs is a long-lasting love story, writes Vicky Stevens of Scarborough.
9: A bit of free advice. Shane Baker from Letters on 31st of July makes some pertinent comments about the different umpiring approach to Nick Dykos compared to the treatment of our own Harley Reid. Maybe it's simple to love affair with Collingwood. After all, the boys in yellow gave the Pies 24 free kicks to Geelong 7 in Thursday's night's game. Despite this, Geelong went on to win the game. Is it time to have major umpiring stuff up refer to the tribunal for fines or suspension? Pigs might fly, writes David Davies from Busselton.
1: They can have this one. I have also noted, like the anonymous letter writer on Friday, the letters written by obviously Dockers supporters denigrating Eagles players or the team as a whole. I have some great mates who are passionate Dockers supporters. Well, they are now. In past seasons, their silence was deafening, even when the Eagles rode the blue and gold wave to premiership glory in 2018. I don't begrudge them, as they have been anchored in the depths of finals misery for too long. This season, as a combined group, they have pestered me, asking if that's telling me, wouldn't you like to see the Dockers win a grand final? I replied, tongue in cheek, of course, but just not in my lifetime. Well, talk about a lack of humour. I guess that can become ingrained when constantly missing finals. So I had to quickly reassure them before I wore beers over my head that I was joking and that they are well and truly deserving of their first grand final win. That was not quite enough for me to earn a free beer, so I insisted that I will be supporting the Dockers. I can't believe I said that. Throughout the finals and into the grand final. Shh, I think, writes G.W.J. Pierce of Woodvale.
0: Gap remains shameful. The latest Closing the Gap figures on Aboriginal youth detention should shame every Australian government. Indigenous children comprise just 6.5% of the youth population, yet account for around 65% of those in detention. Even more disturbing is that the overwhelming majority are being held on remand without having been found guilty of any offence. This is not evidence of success. This is evidence of systemic failure. Target 11 was intended to reduce the number of Aboriginal people in detention by 30% by 2031. Instead, we're moving backwards. After years of reports, inquiries, strategies and promises, governments continue to rely on tougher bail laws, punitive legislation and over-policing, despite overwhelming evidence that these approaches do little to improve community safety and simply entrench disadvantage. Albert Einstein famously observed that insanity is doing the same thing repeatedly while expecting different results. That observation seems particularly apt here. If decades of punitive responses have failed to reduce offending or detention, why do we continue to double down on them? Every Aboriginal child unnecessarily held on remand represents another layer of intergenerational trauma being imposed on families and communities already burdened by the legacy of the past. We should be investing far more heavily in early intervention, culturally appropriate diversion programs, education, mental health services, family support and community-led initiatives. These are not soft options. They are evidence-based approaches most likely to break the cycle. Closing the gap cannot simply be measured by annual reports and unmet targets. It requires governments to have the courage to abandon failed approaches and embrace innovative, inclusive solutions that address the causes of youth offending rather than merely punishing its consequences. Until that happens, we should not be surprised that the gap continues to widen instead of close, writes Suresh Rajan of Stirling.
9: Diversion tactics. It's census time again. We are told it is a tool needed by the governments for planning and expenditure. I believe that it's a waste of time and money. All governments plan and spend taxpayers' money on pork barrelling, oiling the noisy wheels and providing a circus to divert attention, writes Cameron Bell from South Perth.
1: By what do we judge? Bruce Strang, Letters of 30th of July, no sensible person disputes the need to monitor terrorists or prosecute those who plan violence. The question is whether we are judging people by what they have done or by who they are. If the crime is terrorism, we already have laws against it. If the crime is being Muslim, Lebanese, or the child of immigrants, perhaps we should say so openly and explain what punishment is proposed. That's where prejudice begins, not in condemning criminals, but in quietly expanding suspicion to everyone who merely resembles them, writes Richard Nichols of St. James.
0: Wrong side of history. I'm currently reading A Short History of the World in 50 Tyrants. Regrettably, there's no shortage of contemporary tyrants worldwide, so more chapters are easy to add. Understandably, there are different definitions of what constitutes a tyrant, but the whim of a tyrant is the word of the law is a common element, as is the desire to dominate all others. So I'm comfortable adding to my list of current tyrants, which includes Vladimir Putin, Xi Jinping, Kim Jong-un, and Alexander Lukashenko. The current President of the United States of America, Donald Trump. I'm sure readers can add some of their own, writes Roy Stahl of Mount Claremont.
9: Next one is the Subversive Corner. Dr. Jihad. The government needs to get him back to Australia and lay charges. This man needs to be made an example of what happens to traitors, writes Philip L.
1: On Labor's $9 million spending spree in Secret Harbour. A heap of money and projects flowing towards Secret Harbour all of a sudden. Labor has held Secret Harbour and Wanderer since 2008. So why are all the lavish promises and upgrades only coming now? Disappointing that the candidates seem to be using political patronage to buy votes. One would have thought a good performance by her predecessor would have been enough to secure the seat, writes Toby F.
0: On the AFL admitting it can't stop airlines' grand final price gouging. The AFL has an official airline sponsor. It could charter the flights at market rate, specifically for people with a grand final ticket, without any significant price gouging, and even make a small clip themselves. To say it's not possible is taking the easy way out, writes Cameron M.
9: And the last segment on this page is Noongar word of the day. It's barak. In English, it means intestine or sheep runners. Pronounced as barak. I don't think I will use that word anytime soon. That means intestine, sheep runners, barak.
1: Thank you, Gillian. And that brings the end, the letters to the editor on page 113 of the West Australian.
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1: And that brings us to 31 minutes past nine, running into our last half an hour of the program, West Coast News, and we move into opinion pieces, and much the same as with the letters to the editor. Do remember these are the opinions of the writers and not of your readers, being Pete Grantham, myself, Jennifer Van den Hoek, and of course, Gillian, who's going to start us with the editorial.
9: That will be me. Thank you, Jennifer. On page 114, the editorial of the West Australian. The game's a display of the very best of us. It is surely impossible to have followed the Commonwealth Games without feeling great pride in our amazing and inspiring athletes. The medal tally on Friday was showing Australia has absolutely dominated the program, including para sports, with 51 gold, 24 silver, and 35 bronze. The final figure will undoubtedly be even higher. But the games have also been about so much more than medals. It has slotted into the story of the nation's long love affair with our sporting champions. In doing so, it followed those long ago days before easy air travel and instant communications. In the days when our athletes would head off by sea into the big wide world beyond our shores, staying away for weeks or months. And we follow their achievements by listening to the radio and celebrated their triumphs with glee. If the world saw us as a small and largely unimportant country clinging to the edge of the globe, our sporting teams could show them something else. An Australian medal was not only a triumph of underdog, but also an example of what we are, free-spirited and always ready to have a crack. How we love to punch above our weight. Of course, the world has changed, and so have we. Our population has swelled, and we can see those in the green and gold in glorious color in real time. And what a delight it has been to watch this golden generation of young Australians put their talents on show. Their moments of triumph are the result of years of hard work and the iron will to keep going when times were tough. Their post-event media interviews are just as impressive, displaying freshness, respectfulness, confidence, and yes, even a certain wholesomeness. And there is also a delightful humility about them too. The games put a smile on our faces and lifted the national mood. The event has proven to be a wonderfully quintessential Australian moment. This editorial, The Games, a display of the very best of us on page 114.
10: And turning to page 115, an article from Lana Hill. Leadership change from within means treading a fine line. Ben Carroll had been Victorian Premier for less than a day when he announced a royal commission into Victoria's construction sector, after Jacinta Allen had spent months refusing to establish one. He added a special prosecutor, stronger follow-the-money powers for Victoria's anti-corruption commission, and the sentence every insider elevated during a crisis eventually needs to deliver. I am not Daniel Andrews, I am not Jacinta Allen. It was a decisive first day and a neat answer to the question hanging over his appointment. A little too neat. If the government had become the problem, Carroll's task was to convince Victorians that an insider could also be the solution. The difficulty is that Carroll was Allen's deputy and served as a minister under Andrews. He was elected by the same caucus from the same cabinet, 4 months before Victorians vote on whether Labor deserves another term. His task isn't just to lead differently, but to persuade voters that substantially the same government can become meaningfully different. When Scott Morrison replaced Malcolm Turnbull in August 2018 after 5 years as a minister and 3 as treasurer, he and Josh Frydenberg introduced themselves as a new generation of Liberal leadership. Morrison was hardly new to the government, but changed its language and political identity just enough to win the 2019 election with 77 seats. Voters didn't forget where he came from. Enough accepted that an insider could draw a credible line between what had been and what would come next. That in itself doesn't make voters gullible. Leadership changes can produce meaningful shifts in judgments and performance, and insiders can understand an institution well enough to reform it faster than an outsider without its history or internal authority. But proximity cuts both ways. Carroll's first act was not merely a new policy. It was a reversal of a position his own government had defended. If a royal commission was necessary on Tuesday, the obvious question is where he stood on Monday and why the need for one only became urgent after the leadership changed. Leadership researchers call this ritual scapegoating. When poor performance has too many causes to assign neatly, replacing the leader gives the organisation a clear culprit and stakeholders evidence that something has changed. Boards face the same tension. In 2025, 234 CEOs left major listed companies globally, including 34 from the ASX 200, an 8-year high. At the same time, 73% of new chief executives appointed across the Asia Pacific came from within their firms. Organisations want continuity and renewal, someone who knows the system but can be presented as evidence of change. The test isn't whether Carroll can explain where Allen was wrong or repeat that he is not Andrews. It's whether he can explain where he stood while those decisions were being made and what has changed his judgment. The inquiry must be allowed to examine the institution rather than simply identify a more convenient group of people to blame. Renewal begins when an institution changes more than the person at the top and admits that everyone still inside allowed to happen before it did. And that was from page 115, an article from Lana Hill. Leadership change from within means treading a fine line.
0: And that brings us to our wrap-up of international print media. With our international mastheads, I'll be reading from the Washington Post. Jennifer, you'll be reading from The Independent, and Gillian will be reading from The Economist. I'll begin with the Washington Post. The University of many Americans, sorry, I beg your pardon, the unity of many Americans felt during the first days of COVID-19 was a distant memory on Wednesday. As public health officials kept issuing mandates, the government's response to the pandemic quickly became polarizing. The latest drama on Capitol Hill encapsulates how that political conflict has left the country less prepared for a future pandemic. Anthony S. Fauci refused to answer any questions about the origins of COVID-19 while testifying before a Senate committee, invoking his Fifth Amendment right against self-incrimination 111 times. It's a real shame the country cannot have an honest conversation about the mistakes made. America has never fully grappled with the causes and consequences of COVID.
10: And from The Independent, if what Donald Trump said about his unplanned and ill-starred war in Iran were to be believed, it would be over by now. Iran would have undergone secular regime change, its nuclear capacity obliterated, and its ambitions irrevocably renounced and subject to inspection. The Strait of Hormuz would be free, in every sense, for international shipping, and Iran's associates Hamas and the Houthi rebels would have been smashed. Iran will be reborn as a reliable friend and ally of the US, recognising the State of Israel and open for business. Well, Iran isn't like that. All the president can do, must do, is declare victory again, move his forces out, and move to diplomatic talks aimed at a more comprehensive settlement. And that was from The Independent.
9: Next one is The Economist. Many Americans long to be their own boss. Their yearnings is as old as a republic. For decades, 60% of Americans have said they want to be self-employed. Yet in recent years, fewer than 10% have been. That is now changing. America is in the midst of a small business boom. It began during the COVID-19 pandemic and has since picked up steam. There are signs that AI can help small businesses become more sophisticated, even as it automates away some jobs with big employers. Nobody knows how AI will reshape work, but across-the-board pessimism is unwarranted. An economy powered by individual entrepreneurship with AI handling tedious back-end tasks could yet prove fulfilling and lucrative for many. And that concludes the last the segment of Opinion Page on page 114.
10: Thank you, Gillian. And that brings us to 9:40. So we're racing to 10 o'clock, our close. But before we move on to the magazine section, I get a chance to play some music for you. And I was delighted to be able to go and listen to Tamara Anna Sizlowska play the piano with the WASO, the West Australian Symphony Orchestra, last night. It was a marvellous concert. And in that, they played a piece by Elena Katz-Sherin, the piano concerto number 3, the Lebevor. And it's a beautiful piece. Obviously, I can't play the entire piece, much the relief of my colleagues across the panel here. But I am hoping to play the third movement for you, You Thunderous Word. So that's the third movement of Lebevor, the piano concerto. And on this CD, it's with the Tasmanian Symphony Orchestra, with Tamara Anna Sizlowska as the pianist. However, if you're keen to hear WASO, they are playing again tonight at Winthrop Hall. So it's a thought for you.

0: absolutely marvellous, wasn't it? That was the third movement of the Piano Concerto No. 3, Lebovol, by Elena Katz-Shannon, played by Tamara Anna-Zlowski with the Tasmanian Symphony Orchestra. And my colleague across the panel here was saying it was very experimental. But indeed, Elena Katz-Shannon contemplates the uncelebrated wife of one of her primary inspirations. That's Maria, Johann Sebastian Bach's wife. And Lebovol being, of course, the German for farewell, an old-fashioned term of endearment. So literally, live well until we meet again. And in this one, she wanted to explore the tragedy when Bach returned from a six-week trip to find his wife had passed. A complication of childbirth, common at the time, unfortunately. A marvellous piece. And as I said, listened to that last night, played again with Tamara Anna-Zlowska and the WASO, West Australian Symphony Orchestra. They'll be playing it again this evening. So I encourage you, if you can, it's fabulous. Pete's gone to sleep. I have to wake him up. But at least Gillian enjoyed that one. I hope you did too. Time for the magazine. And, of course, we go to the stars, where it's on page 27 of the Play magazine. And that's with Kim Fairminer, wherein the excellent is 4 stars, 3 is good, and 2 stars is average. And we actually have quite a range. We go from 2 stars to 4 stars today. So, nope, there are no 4 stars. It's only 2 stars and 3 stars. Rather ordinary day. So, Pete, if you've woken up, please take us away.
1: I am awake. Thank you very much, Jennifer. And our first star of the day actually has 3 stars. So it's not a bad day, really, for Aries. Abrupt conversations leave you feeling a bit lost and directionless. Nourish positive self-talk with rest, relaxation, and wholesome company.
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1: And it's a bit of an average 2-star day for Libra. You'd much rather ditch your routine and be off expanding your mind. Unfortunately, there are chores to be done.
0: That's my husband's stars. I hope he's listening. Chores to be done. 3 stars for Scorpio. The innocent pursuit of your creative impulse drops you into a dark intellectual territory. Let the answers scurry in sideways.
2: Sagittarius, you got 3 stars day. Your relaxed household potterings is at odds with your wire and erratic partner. Maybe pop your headphone on.
1: 3 stars for Capricorn. Run your errands. Silence the notifications, then try really listening to your partner. Intuitive communication leads to mutual understanding.
0: 2 stars for Aquarius. Your bank balance and recreational activities are out of sync. A romantic interest could fizzle based on incompatible values.
2: Last one but not the least, Pisces, you got 3 stars day. Domestic life is far from restful, and you are left feeling discombobulated. A family road trip or work game helps connections. And that concludes the section, The Stars with Kim Fairminer. I'll play mixing.
1: And that brings us to our next segment, which is Green with Envy. That's when Sabrina Hahn answers your gardening questions. Today, I'll be asking the questions and Jennifer will be providing the answers with her best Sabrina Hahn impression. I'll begin with Wounded Wattle's Days Unnumbered. I was in a friend's garden in Kalamunda recently and we believe the tree is an acacia. It has a severely damaged trunk. The leaves and foliage are healthy. The owner has seen small black insects, grubs, which she likened to Madagascan millipedes. Do we treat or destroy, asks Rog Baines of Kalamunda.
0: And Sabrina's response is, it's a severe wound and already oozing sap from the trunk. It will be highly susceptible to disease and termite attack. Insects will know the wattle is under stress and will continue to move in. So cut your losses now and purchase another wattle. The sap suggests it may have borers inside the trunk, which will further reduce its chances of survival.
1: Fig frustration. I have a 10-year-old fig tree. It always produces plenty of fruit, but is dry, hard, and inedible. Can you please give me your best advice for fruit quality and pruning in WA? Are there any books available on the subject? Asks Aidan Keogh of Mount Pleasant.
0: And Sabrina's response? There are many books on growing fruit trees in Australia, but two stand out as the most comprehensive. The Complete Book of Fruit Growing in Australia by Lewis Glowinski, and Growing and Grafting Fruit Trees for the Aussie Backyard by Craig Castry. When it comes to figs, if you are growing a seedling, you may need a pollinating partner and the presence of the fig wasp to fertilise the flowers. I recommend purchasing a well-known fig variety that can produce fruit on its own, such as the Black Genoa, which is a very reliable producer.
1: Peppy problem. We have this peppermint tree that seems to be dying from the top downwards. We live in Bunbury. It was planted by previous owners, so I'm unsure how old it would be. We would not have a problem removing it if needed, but as it surrounds a large conifer, it has no growth on the area that is covered by the peppermint. It would mean losing both trees, which would change the look of our front yard and the loss of privacy. Is there something we can do to save it? Asks Bronwyn Ryan of Bunbury.
0: And Sabrina responds, this looks like the dwarf peppermint tree. They are amazingly resilient and can take a very hard prune and recover. You will need to prune it back by 50% and check all the remaining branches, looking for small holes. Peppermint trees get a borer, which is a grub from the long yeehorn beetle. They lay eggs under the bark and the larvae travel up the trunk and branches. After pruning, apply a wetting agent, compost and native fertiliser and spray the foliage with eco oil. And that was from page 42 of the West Australian, Green with Envy, where Sabrina Hahn answers your gardening questions.
2: Now turn to the play mixing on page 7, Ancestral Labour of Love. Ahead of the state Richard's Literary Prize, actor and author Tasma Walton tells Tanya Machotin how she wove her own family's history into the page of her acclaimed book, I Am Ngunnawal. Having her second novel, I Am Ngunnawal, shortlisted for the 2026 Western Australian Premier's Book Award Fiction Book of the Year, is a twofold honour for Geraldton born and raised author and actor Tasma Walton. Not only is she completely chuffed about recognition in her home state, it also acknowledged the book based on the true story of her ancestor, Ngunnawal, much of which takes place in the south of WA. It's a challenging story that involves truth-telling, a particularly brutal and painful part of our shared history, says proud Barun woman Walton, whose full-time great-grandmother endured unimaginable hardship when ripped from her family, culture and country. It tells the story of a young woman who is living her life on the country, which is the saltwater area of Melbourne, the Burraran clan nation. One late summer's day, a ship pulls up in Port Phillip Bay

0: to escape scrutiny from the colonist government of the time, then taste Narangarut all the way to Kangaroo Island, and then onto Bow Island, essentially off the coast of Albany. A lot of it is about exploring this notion of savagery, because all the way through the colonial records, you see Aboriginal people refer to as savages, and yet the actions and the terrible things these sailors did to this young woman and children can only be described as being savage. So who really is the savage in the history, in the story? With history told from a mostly white male perspective, Wharton chose to write a novel as a first-person black female narrative, unlike the colonial records and journals of the time, when the women and children were mere no footnotes. The driving passion behind it was a reclamation of Narangarut's voice and identity, starting with the title of the book, I Am Narangarut. As a child, we were told a much more palatable and romanticized version of the story, recounts Wharton, whose first novel, Heartless, was published in 2009. We knew we had this incredible, beautiful black woman who apparently had fallen in love with a merchant seaman, and he has whisked her away to an island life. It doesn't take much research to discover, oh, I think there might be a lot more to the story. It's really not that wonderful romantic idea that we would like it to be. I left Geraldton at the age of 18 to move to Sydney. So I left Geraldton at the age of 18 to move to Sydney, so I had a lot more access to records. And you were talking to a lot more people about their stories. And you suddenly realize, oh, there's a lot darker things going on at that time in our history. The book is a labor of love, and Wharton reflects on the writing experience as a very demanding way of storytelling, solitary in comparison with acting, and made even more grueling given the combination of having a DNA connection to the woman she was writing about, and the challenging nature of the material. At the same time, I really wanted to be a celebration of the things that she loves, the blue healers and mystery role actresses. Her culture, her country, her family, the incredible and ancient storytelling culture that she comes from, and how she keeps hold of that in her being to make sure that she remembers who she is and stay grounded in her own truth and identity. The isolating nature of writing made sharing her work even more rewarding when the time came. Husband wrote McManus was the first to read that I Am Narangarut manuscript. And of course, he was incredibly supportive of it. One thing is that what's been really beautiful is that because the Bruron language peppered throughout the novel, he started speaking language afterwards, Wharton shares. It was such a beautiful acknowledgement of the care and the consideration he took as a reader. Wharton would join other 2026 W Premier Book Awards shortlisted authors for Stories from the West, a day of panel discussions, book signings, and live experiences that spotlight the richness, diversity, and daring of W writing at the State Library of WA on August 8th. To have the experience of being able to share the stories in the community settings is always fantastic, Wharton says. A lot of people have read a book by the time they come to the things, and that's always wonderful. To get that immediate face-to-face feedback and response and conversation with those readers. I love hearing other creatives talk about their process and their ways into storytelling. I find it endlessly fascinating and love being able to speak with them about how they go about making their art. Stories from the West is the State Library of WA on August 8. Program and tickets at slwa.gov.au. Winner of the WA 2026 WA Premium Book Reward will be announced in September. The Ancestral Labor of Love, written an article on Play Magazine on page 7.
1: Thank you, Gillian. And that does bring us to the end of our program. We've got less than 2 minutes now before we cut away for today, the 1st of August. But of course, West Coast News returns Monday through to Friday from 7:30, and we'll be back again on Saturday at 8 o'clock again. So just to leave you with some news, at the moment, all things seem

0: to be running beautifully with buses, trains and ferries. We have had a few incidents of lost loads on both the Kwinana Freeway and the Mitchell Freeway. So at Kwinana, it's northbound at Roe Highway at North Lake, and in Mitchell Freeway, it's southbound at Hutton Street in Osborne Park. So do take care if you're travelling that way. Currently, we are at just over 14 degrees, looking to get to a maximum of 17 degrees. The air quality is good everywhere, although the quality in Kalgoorlie is not potentially as good as it could be, but everywhere else in the state, according to the air quality index from the Governor of Western Australia website, is brilliant. So that is good news indeed. And beyond that, main roads, ferries, public transport, the weather, it really is time to start packing up the studio as we say goodbye to you and look forward to listening to you again next week. And that is goodbye from Pete Grantham, Gillian Chang, and myself, Jennifer Vandenhoek. Thank you for joining us this morning, and we hope to be sharing next Saturday with you as well. Thank you.
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7: In a nightmare of traffic.
8: He's got a battle ahead of him and they're not looking at the blue flags. And look at how much contact! Unbelievable! From Oscar when? Piastri has contact with the Williams and Oscar Piastri was impeded there. Look at what that's done to his race.
7: Oh, get out of the way, Carlos Sainz. What's he doing? What is he doing?
9: Hey, that he was stupid or worse. Get out of the way, you idiot. Oh my God.
8: He's had to deal this year with so much unreliability, but the updated McLaren is going to get there. They are already mighty around this racetrack. They're going to win here for the 14th time, and Lando Norris wins the Hungarian Grand Prix for his first Grand Prix victory of the season and his first Grand Prix victory as world champion.
10: Par to finish, and it's Herbie Goes Bananas, the sequel. Another week, another magnificent display. An eagle and nine birdies for the Victorian. In round one of LIV Golf United Kingdom, presented by JCB. What a performance by Lucas Herbert.
11: What a finish. The winner of this Tour de France, he takes his fifth victory in seven appearances. Tadej Pogačar of UAE Team Emirates XRG. The top three, Isak Del Toro, Remco Evenepoel and Tadej Pogačar.
12: The green and red of Mayo was about to be heard all over the world. This is sensational. This is mind-boggling. This is a point. 75 years of heartbreak are about to end. 1936, 1950, 1951 and surely now 2026. Listen to the roar. 75 years of heartbreak is over. Hart, the All-Ireland Senior Football Champions, 2026.
13: He's in the mix. It's Lockie Kennedy and Ajayi. Kennedy, Kennedy, Kennedy. Oh, you see me? Got him on the line. I think it is oh so close. SMA with a big, big run late. I think he might have just got Lockie right on the line. I hope I'm wrong. I hope I'm wrong. They've run 9.83, we think. They've run 9.83. Lockie had it until the absolute last gasp. And SMA is the champion. And Kennedy is a champion. He's run 9.85. It was extraordinary stuff. We've never had a Commonwealth Games final like it. And we've never had an Aussie sprinter like that young man you can see there.
14: And Australia, the green and gold, go back-to-back goals in the 3x3 wheelchair men's competition. They do it here in Glasgow. Wow, from the Wombats.
15: Here comes Meg Harris, 25 metres to swim. Australia will get it done again, and get it done in commanding fashion. This will be more relay riches for the Australian Dolphins in the Glasgow pool.
13: It's dunk we dreamed of. This was what we were thinking about. This is what we thought might happen. It's the 10,000 metre champion against the silver medalist at the Olympics in the 1500. And Howell gets up alongside Davies. Have a look at this vision. Rose won't give it away. She's fighting hard. She's going to do the double. She's going to do what nobody has ever done. 5 and 10 of the Commonwealth Games. She is a true champion.
16: Welcome to Vision Sports here on a Saturday morning. Great to have your company. Matt Spiderly in the chair, flying solo. And we've got a big hour and a half of lots of sport. We've got Glenn Order to join us very shortly. We've got Peter Greco from Adelaide. And we've got Scotty Lucas to talk all things AFL after 11 o'clock. Big show on the way. Let's get things started by heading straight up to Sydney. And he's only been back in the country a couple of weeks. He jetted off and was able to see the FIFA World Cup in its full flight. And a very warm welcome back to the show from the ABC grandstand team, well-respected sports broadcaster, Glenn Lauder. G'day, Glenn.
17: Hello, Matty. How are you going?
16: Well, we're well, thanks, mate. How was the experience of going to a World Cup?
17: Yeah, really lucky that it was my third World Cup after Germany in 2006 and then Russia in 2018. And, you know, the vibe, the atmosphere, it was just wonderful to see, you know, so many different fans from all walks of life, all corners of the globe, coming together and supporting football. It was a real reminder that, you know, no matter what is going on in the world, football is amazing at bringing people together. The American fans were taking on the Iranians as almost a second team. Obviously, given what's going on in the Middle East, we were based in Vancouver for a lot of it. The Canadian fans were just amazing. I was at BC Place, the stadium there, for the game against Qatar when they won 6-1. And Vancouver was just overrun by Canadian fans that day. Of course, the Aussie fans made a huge show of it as well, particularly that second game in Seattle against the US. We didn't get the result in that game, but the fans were so loud up against a really passionate American fan base as well. So, you know, in terms of the experience, you know, different cultures, different fans from across the globe, it was really wonderful. But unfortunately, there are always downsides. And, you know, FIFA, I just think, shooting itself in the foot a little bit. Hydration breaks were probably one of the most contentious points. Of course, there was a lot of talk around officiating as well. But just the price and the access for everyone. You know, so many people had to fork out thousands and thousands of dollars just to see their national team play, me included. And unfortunately, the ugly head of becoming as rich as possible continues to rear its head at FIFA. And you know, what a wonderful tournament we're just coming off the back of, and congratulations to Spain for their victory.
16: Yeah, they
17: really were, you know, defensively unbelievable. Lamine Yamal, what a star he's going to be in future. if, well, he already is, but he's only a teenager, which is quite remarkable. So, you know, the spectacle on the field and particularly the way that the cities came alive was just outstanding. But it's just unfortunate that, you know, at the end of the tournament and now moving forward, we're going to be talking about FIFA's finances and the way that it seems to be becoming obsessed with get-rich-quick schemes.
16: Yeah, it's amazing. And I heard you talking during your ABC news cross the other day, talking about and it's this privatisation and what they want to do with, you know, the FIFA World Cup. And now the backlash is going to be so prevalent from all the countries. I mean, we've got a Women's World Cup coming up. We've got an Under-20s World Cup not too far away as well. And it's going to be interesting to see now how all this plays out, you know, with this privatisation potential model. It's like an incredible set of circumstances.
17: It is just quite, I mean, I want to say unbelievable, but, you know, Gianni Infantino, the FIFA president, has certainly sort of shown signs over the last couple of years that, you know, making FIFA as rich as possible is one of his primary aims. And now we're hearing that he wants to privatise parts of FIFA, in particular parts of it that organise major tournaments like the World Cup. And, you know, the elephant in the room is the fact that the man that he's talking closely or most closely to in terms of potential investment in tournaments like the World Cup is Joshua Kushner, and Kushner, the surname, might be similar to some recognisable to some listeners. Joshua Kushner is the brother of Donald Trump's son-in-law, Jared Kushner. Of course, you know, we saw Donald Trump awarded the FIFA Peace Prize before the tournament, and him and Gianni Infantino looking, you know, very friendly during that final. For this to come out now, and particularly given the relationship that Gianni Infantino and Donald Trump have had over the last few months is concerning. It's wonderful to see that certainly UEFA, which is the governing body of European soccer, European football, you know, they've come out really strongly. All 55 member nations have unanimously agreed to boycott every major tournament run by FIFA unless this gets thrown out. Now, you just mentioned a couple of those tournaments. The Under-20 World Cup is in Poland in 2 months' time, the Under-20 Women's World Cup. That could be in grave danger if Gianni Infantino doesn't fall on his sword. CONMEBOL, which runs North American football, which significantly, of course, includes the United States, they've come out vehemently against it as well. They're not threatening to boycott. And the AFC, the Asian Football Confederation, which, of course, Australia is part of, has come out condemning the proposal as well. That means out of the 211 FIFA member nations, the majority have come out and said they won't support it. So it looks like that Gianni Infantino will have no success in getting this through Congress, but you never know which way nations ultimately vote when there's a $57 million Australian dollar carrot being dangled in front of them. Basically, the nations are being told that if you say yes to this, we will give you $57 million. But you have to say yes to it before the 19th of September. Once that deadline passes, that $57 million is off the table. So yeah, really, really playing to those nations, particularly the African nations. Obviously, a lot of the federations are not particularly financially well off. You know, some of the Asian nations as well could find themselves among that as well. And maybe, and certainly the understanding is that some of the South American countries are interested in agreeing to this proposal as well. So it's really worrying times for football. And unfortunately, FIFA has been plagued, hasn't it, over decades of, you know, allegations and ultimately findings of financial mismanagement. Sepp Blatter, of course, was, you know, found responsible for a lot of it as well. So, you know, we've just seen a wonderful World Cup, and now all of a sudden we're talking about, you know, pretty disturbing plans for the future of the game.
16: And also the fact that the impact that it'll have on football in Australia too. What's their current stance on the position of how this may play out?
17: So Football Australia's asked for more detail. They came out with a statement at around midday on Thursday. They are, of course, part of the Asian Football Confederation, which is really heavily influenced by West Asia, in particular the Gulf nations, Qatar, Saudi Arabia, Kuwait. And I get the feeling that the Football Australia will be almost forced, regardless of its position. And you know, personally, I get the feeling that they would probably be against it based on everything that we've heard. I don't know that for sure, but, you know, you would like to assume that Australia would probably be against it. But regardless of Football Australia's official position, I get the feeling that Football Australia might end up, you know, being expected to toe the line with the AFC, and we've seen the AFC this week come out and say that it is opposed to it. So, you know, I would say that Australia will follow those lines. And, you know, football has to do it tough in this country as well. And it's a bottom-up model. It's funded, you know, by the grassroots a lot, where, you know, as you would know, the AFL and the NRL as well are very well-sponsored. They've got massive TV deals, all that kind of stuff, whereas football has to beg, borrow, and steal. So $57 million might be a really attractive proposition. But we have to wait and see. I do get the feeling it'll all come to a head pretty soon, based on the seriousness of the statements, particularly from Europe. But, yeah, it remains to be seen how Football Australia plays it. You know, ultimately, we're a pretty small fry in the scheme of big football around the world. But our voice is certainly important. We're one of the 211, and, you know, it'll be interesting to see which way Football Australia lands.
16: One to watch in the not-too-distant future over the coming weeks, that's for sure. Let's take a look at what has been making big news over the last week also, and that's the Commonwealth Games and the dominance of Australia in the pool, and also on the athletic track as well. It's probably our strongest athletic performance in a long time at Commonwealth Games. The swimmers once again dominant in the pool, and we had some really good highlights throughout the course of the week.
17: Yeah, we did, didn't we? There were a couple of clean sweeps of the podium, well over 50 gold medals. You know, the Dolphins alone, the swim team, 37 gold medals. Just a wonderful performance. You know, that 200-metre freestyle from Kai Taylor, he qualified second slowest and won from lane one. Kyle Chalmers is just, you know, an absolute superstar. And then the women's team, you know, we saw a real changing of the guard, didn't we? Of course, Shayna Jack retiring, but still part of the team. Meg Harris winning the 100-metre freestyle final with Shayna getting bronze. You know, it was just... And, you know, I get that we have to look at... the fact, you know, that the US isn't there, China isn't there, but it, you know, you can only face the competition that you can. And, you know, England obviously has got a really strong swimming team as well. But, you know, the way that we, you know, Sam Short, of course, as well, with the, he backed up in the 400, 800 and the 1500, you know.
16: Like, yeah, that was amazing on the same night. Yeah.
17: Same day, yeah, yeah. You know, the 400 and 1500, like that is so difficult to do. You know, the younger swimmers as well, Iona Anderson, Alex Perkins was a star as well. I think only 17 as well. So, and then as you say, like moving to the track, Rose Davies. I mean, no one could really quite expect that. You know,
16: 10,000 and the 5,000, yeah.
17: Yeah, yeah, like the Kenyan runners in the 10,000 have just been so dominant over the last, you know, two decades. The last time we medaled was in 1998, a silver medal. No one from Australia's ever won the 10,000. And then 2 days later, she pops up again and wins the 5,000, and Jess Hull finishes second. So really exciting. Lockie Kennedy in the 100 as well. Really disappointed that... Gout obviously injured himself in the lead up and wasn't able to be there, because you get the feeling that he would have absolutely set the world alight as well. And then, you know, other sports that traditionally we haven't been as strong at, like the gymnastics team was remarkable as well, winning gold in the teams event and then a couple of individual medals as well. So once again, like I get it that, you know, we're not up against the US and the Chinese and other big nations, but, Australia must be so proud of what it's achieved. It's the best performance ever in the pool of the Commonwealth Games.
16: Yeah.
17: Yeah, so long may it continue.
16: And our para athletes as well, led by Tim Hodge, who's just been outstanding in the pool as well. I mean, we've had, you know, and I think it's been great how the para athletes have been included in the Commonwealth Games this time around.
17: Yeah, exactly. And it is wonderful to see. You know, obviously we started the track program this week as well with Tara Nayland in the C4, C5. And then, yeah, like the fact that we went sort of final for final each night in the swimming, you know, the para athletes are being held, rightly so, on the same pedestal as you know, the able-bodied athletes. And, you know, Lexi Brown, you know, only a teenager on the track. She ran the women's 100. You know, that's a remarkable achievement as well. So it's been an awesome games to see, as you say, both the para athletes and the Commonwealth athletes on the same stage together.
16: And it's a great springboard, I think, too, going into, you know, 2032 with the Olympic Games coming to Brisbane. So it gives a lot of excitement to people who are out there currently thinking, I can give this a go, but also those people coming through the different, you know, pathway systems at the moment. So that gives them the optimism and the opportunity to be able to, you know, have that that set goal to be able to say they want to be there in 2032.
17: Well, we're 8 years away. I've got an 8-year-old daughter and a 6-year-old son. Now, they're watching the Commonwealth Games every morning. In 2032, they'll be 16 and 14, maybe not quite ready to compete at Olympics, but there are kids around the country, you know, like 11-year-olds, 10-year-olds, 9-year-olds, that in 8 years' time, they will be the ones that we are sitting in our lounge rooms and sitting in the grandstands in Brisbane cheering on. And to be able to, you know, watch, you know, regardless of where you come from or your life story, you know, if you do have a disability, if you're able-bodied, it doesn't matter. You can't be something you can't see. And, you know, there are kids around the country who are lapping up these Commonwealth Games, and they don't, you know, they're not worried about China or the US. They just want to see their Australian heroes on the biggest stage and inspiring them to Brisbane, because, yeah, it is only 8 years away. And there are kids now that are starting out their sporting journeys at more elite levels that hopefully are going to be on the podium at a home Olympics in 8 years, which will be, you know, just lifelong dreams, like, you know, once in a lifetime achievement.
16: And we always say, get out there and have a go on this program on Vision Sports, Vision Australia Radio. Let's turn to the NRL, and it's been a big few weeks. You've been away, but now we're in the final stretch, running up towards the finals, and a big weekend of NRL action, isn't it? And we had the Thursday night game. Who would have thought a scoreline like that, 82-12 with the Roosters and North Queensland, and then obviously we've got the games from last night, which we'll hear a bit later from Craig Bellamy and Cameron Sorrell from the Canterbury Bulldogs. But, well, let's talk about the games in prospect over the next couple of days later today and tomorrow. What are some of the highlights of the round that you see?
17: Well, yeah, it's interesting. You know, you look at the ladder and the Gold Coast in the first game this afternoon hosting the Warriors. Like, the Warriors are third on the ladder and the Gold Coast are 13th. But the Gold Coast are 13th on the ladder, but their recent form has been really impressive. You know, they had a great win a couple of weeks ago against Manly. Maybe a little bit inconsistent, but, you know, back-to-back wins. They beat the Dragons last week, who are, you know, headed for the wooden spoon, but they went close against the Storm the week before that as well. And then, you know, the Warriors, who, even though they're in third place, they don't tend to travel well. And their last couple of weeks, they've been involved in some pretty close games as well. Like, they lost to the Bulldogs last week and just got over the Dragons the week before. So they're not in red-hot form. And I think that's a good opportunity for the Titans to potentially come up with an upset this afternoon, 13th against 3rd at home. I mean, what can you say about Penrith? You know, they are just relentless, aren't
16: nice
17: they? The fact that they've just got it done for so long. This will be the last opportunity, of course, with Ivan Cleary and Nathan at the helm. Ivan announced, you know, has said that it's time for him to go to pastures new. But you know, they're taking on Canberra at home. I just don't know how this Penrith side can get overrun this season. Like, it's even at the top of the table. You know, the Roosters are obviously going on a great run as well, but they just beat pretty much everyone in their stride, albeit that Brisbane game a couple of weeks ago was a slight slip-up. And when you look at their run home, like, next week is going to be an absolute cracker. They're taking on the Roosters Thursday night footy as well. So, you know, that could just about seal the minor premiership or decide the minor premiership. Then they've got to go to Melbourne, who are, you know, obviously having a terrible season. Penrith at home against the Bulldogs, and then the Tigers in the last two rounds. So they're really winnable games. You know, they'll probably just about, other than that Roosters game, you wonder how they don't go through the rest of the season undefeated. That obviously remains to be seen. And then the late game on this evening, Brisbane at home to Newcastle. So Brisbane are another one of those teams, right? They beat Penrith a couple of weeks ago. They might be 14th on the ladder, but at home, you just never write this Brisbane team off. And Newcastle are a side that are pretty inconsistent as well. They have been in like some really close games. Of course, they only lost in Golden Point last week to the Roosters. Two-point game the week before, and a one-point game the week before that. Like, we know that Brisbane game against Newcastle is going to be super tight later tonight up in Brisbane. I think they're going to be three really good games of footy this afternoon and this evening. And then tomorrow, Cronulla, you know, had a great win against Manly last week, although Manly have got a huge amount of injury concerns. They take on South Sydney, who I just think have probably just about run their race. They're sitting sixth, but I think it'll be tough for South Sydney to do much this year. They've had to rotate a lot of halves. They haven't really had much consistency. And I just think, you know, Nicho Hynes, the last couple of weeks, obviously that Dolphins game a few weeks ago where they put 60 on the Dolphins, you know, he has really gone to another level in the last few weeks. Will Kennedy signed a new contract and is doing great things at fullback as well. They've just got strike power all over the park, the Sharks. And then, you know, there is one more game, but I don't know how many people will be interested in it. The West Tigers and Parramatta are just about as bad as each other, and the Tigers will be really interesting to see, actually.
16: How's that going to play out? I mean, they've had so much off-field turmoil.
17: Like, Adam Dewey's been named at halfback. If I was Benji Marshall, I would have named him lock. So just as a bit of background, Adam Dewey essentially walked out of the club last week because he was named in a position at lock that he decided that he didn't want to be in. His manager, Isaac Moses, and Adam Dewey have had a meeting with Benji Marshall and the CEO, Sean Muhlenkamp. Apparently, all is fine, but, you know, there's allegations of players vaping in the club gymnasium, which, if true, would be just incredible in 2026. Benji Marshall has come out and flatly rejected that. But for Adam Dewey to pretty much hold the club to ransom last week and say, I don't like the position I'm playing in, so I'm gone, it just speaks to there's got to be a lot more to it because, you know, players, and Adam Dewey's a player that's played in pretty much every position. He can play centre, he can play fullback. He's played at lock before. So it just speaks to something a little bit louder. Like Jerome Luai, who was, you know, Benji's right-hand man pretty much for a large part of last year. There was a Lock and Galvin saga as well. You know, he said that he doesn't want to be a part of it anymore. So, you know, I don't know whether there's a happy dressing room at the West Tigers at the moment.
16: Well, definitely not, because, you know, it just feels like they've all checked out.
17: Benji Marshall is a fairly young coach, right? He's in his early 40s. This is his first coaching job. He's a West Tigers legend. He's got a lot of ex-West Tigers players on his staff. Chris Hynington's there. Brett Hodgson's there. You know, Johnny Morris is there as well. They all played for the Tigers for a long period of time. And you would think that the players, you'd assume that generally the players would, you know, be inspired by those guys and look up to them. But whether there's something to do with Benji's coaching style, I'm not sure. The problem is with the Tigers, it's been a basket case for years. Like, their last owner and CEO, you know, moved on a couple of years ago under huge amounts of turmoil. Like last year, I mentioned the Lockie Galvin thing as well. Yeah. Tigers just can't take a trick. They've had new coaches, they've had new CEOs, they've had new captains, and the same thing happens over and over again. So, yeah, this is going to be really interesting to see. Like, if they perform terribly tomorrow afternoon against Parramatta and get towed up, that will be a really key indication that Benji's completely lost the dressing room. They've got no interest in playing for him. And unfortunately, he might be a club legend, but they might have to start looking outside the box and maybe considering life after Benji. But on the other hand, if they come out and put 40 on Parramatta, which it's an Eels side that haven't done particularly well this season, and it's not beyond the realms of possibility, then maybe, you know, things are sorted. But only a few people know what's going on in those, or, you know, behind those walls. and I just get the feeling that it's not happy at all. So, yeah, we'll wait and see. I guess we'll get our answer at about 6 o'clock tomorrow night after 80 minutes of footy.
16: And while you're away, we had the big news of the record-breaking TV deal for NRL. Great news for the code and what's looking ahead over the next prospect of years.
17: Oh, well, Peter Volandi, I mean, he loves your lot, doesn't he, the AFL. He can't help taking a swipe at the AFL. Look, I think two positives will come out of it. One, I think State of Origin in the middle of the year wrapped up in its own three-week block of Wednesday nights. The NRL will pause. They will have internationals, you know, involving Pacifica teams, maybe England, maybe New Zealand, not Australia, of course, because of State of Origin. We might see some, hopefully, in that period, more women's football, but that leads me on to the fact that there'll be more money in the game to increase the NRLW. We need to get to a stage where the NRLW starts earlier in the season. We have, you know, at the moment, the situation where State of Origin is basically pre-season trial. That's not good enough.
16: And an expansion of teams too.
17: But yeah, we need more teams. We need more games. We need a longer season. And hopefully we'll see maybe some women's State of Origin in that period as well. Or the NRLW may be kicking off right at the end of the NRL breaking. So, and then maybe you could have the NRLW State of Origin straight after the men's Origin. So you have maybe 3 weeks of NRLW when the NRL's, you know, in hiatus. And then once the NRL goes back, you go straight into women's Origin on Wednesday night. So you, at least the girls have had 3 weeks of NRL before they play Origin. So I really hope that they get that right over the next couple of years. And of course, it means, you know, more money for grassroots and all that kind of stuff. But I really hope that the big benefactor out of this massive TV deal, although I think the AFL will suggest that theirs is still bigger. It's a bit of a contest there. How big's mine? How big yours? But I really hope that the women's game will be the big benefactor out of this, and they can actually play a season that, you know, much more closely aligns with the men's season, and particularly having State of Origin as a showpiece in the middle of the season rather than a pre-season trial, because, you know, I just feel as though that it's not a spectacle because the players haven't trained for months and months and they don't get the best out of themselves and then risking injury as well. So, it's Peter Volandi's is his own man. Of course, Andrew Abdo's left now. He's got Tennis Australia. So, PVL's pretty much, judge, jury and executioner now. So, whatever he wants in the NRL, he'll get. And I think the Perth Bears are talking about going to Singapore. Vegas has obviously been widely successful as well. So who knows where rugby league will go over the next few years under Peter Volandi's leadership and with that Qantas Club card in his pocket, he could go anywhere in the world with rugby league.
16: And finally, before we let you go, a big week in Sydney with we've got Chelsea and Tottenham being in town playing some games against Sydney FC and the Western Sydney Wanderers. And good for football fans to get a bit of a taste of what's to come in the upcoming A-League and also the EPL not too far away.
17: Yeah, Sydney did really well against Tottenham. Obviously, Chelsea were super impressive against Western Sydney, particularly in that second half. They ran away with the game and they looked really sharp under Xabi Alonso. And obviously tonight it's going to be a fantastic occasion. 80,000 people at Stadium Australia for Chelsea versus Tottenham. You know, we do this every year. We bring these big clubs down to Australia. We hope that the A-League can get a little bit of a kick on from it. We've had a World Cup as well. Memberships for A-League clubs are out at the moment. We've got, you know, so many eyes on the game. You just really keep your fingers crossed that it translates to bums on seats in the A-League season. Pat Kinsnorbo, who's the new Sydney FC manager, spoke about it after the Tottenham game. You know, someone said, are these games a waste of time? And he was incredulous. He's like, of course they're not a waste of time. Like, it puts the A-League in the shop window internationally, and it gives people who may not, you know, they call them Euro snobs, people who may not necessarily watch Australian football, you know, you only need a few of them to say, okay, well, I'll give it a go this year, and our product continues to improve. Like, our product only improves if people get behind it. And to have Tottenham and Chelsea in Australia, just before the season, can only help getting more eyes on the A-League and hopefully more people, you know, at our games. But certainly going to be a great night tonight. I think based on what we've seen over the last few days, Chelsea will start favourites. But, yeah, we're only, 20 days away, I think, something like that from the start of the season. Newcastle looking for a new manager. It looks like they've got one sorted. That Eddie Howe deciding that he's going to leave as well. So interesting times ahead in the Premier League, and certainly Chelsea and Tottenham tonight will want to get A, through it without any injuries, but B, a decent performance before they head back and really finalise preparations for the start of the new campaign. And I think Chelsea in particular will be maybe eyeing off some silverware after a few barren seasons.
16: Yeah, looking forward to seeing how it all unfolds in the lead-up to the season, and we'll be covering it here on Vision Sports with you right throughout. Really appreciate your time on the program this morning, as always. 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Appreciate you taking the time this morning on the program, Glenn, and look forward to catching up with you again on the program very soon.
17: 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Thanks, mate.
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16: Welcome back to Vision Sports here on Vision Australia Radio, going right around the nation and around the world. Great to have your company on this Saturday morning. And just to tie off our conversation with Glenn Lauder from the ABC grandstand team, it's just come to light just while we're having that conversation, but the FIFA boss, Gian Infantino, has just released a statement in relation to all the privatisation model, and has said that they have withdrawn due to the backlash. So basically, the proposed model, which had been put forward, has now been taken off the table. So it looks like the boycotts, you know, from all the federations around the world look like that probably won't go ahead now, and that model of privatisation will be null and void. So good news for football fans around the globe, because it was a little bit of a scary possibility of what might be was going to be maybe a front on, you know, the global stage. So FIFA have backtracked and repositioned themselves and come back into line, and not going to pursue that any further at this point in time. We'll have to wait and see. Time will tell. There's plenty more to come up on the program. We'll go to Peter Greco very shortly, but last night went to the Melbourne Storm game and they took on the Canterbury Bulldogs. The Canterbury Bulldogs, a win 36-22. A big win has ended all hopes of the Melbourne Storm playing finals in 2026. And after the game, I caught up with both Craig Bellamy and Cameron Sorrell, with thanks to nrl.com.au.
22: They really seemed to get their game on the terms. They really didn't allow you to get field position, particularly in the first half. Did you address that at halftime, just to try and adjust, to try and see if you could break the game open a little bit more in the second half, which you ended up doing late in the game?
23: Yeah, I don't know why we didn't get field position.
0: I thought we were incredibly disciplined, and I was really proud of the boys for staying that disciplined, although that wasn't reflected with the penalty count and the six again restarts.
22: How hard is that to do, though, to stay disciplined like that? You know, you talk about mindset and mental capacity. To drive that, you know, the way that you want them to play, is that the template that you want them to do and strive for week after week?
0: We've spent a lot of time on, you know, our mental skills and dealing with adversity or things going against you. And tonight's the first time where I thought, we're in a really good place in terms of our learnings around that. But I thought, I didn't think we were at our best tonight, but I thought we were really good mentally.
22: Can you see the growth within these young players, Craig? It's it must be, although frustrating with the result, but it must be exciting to know that you've got so many of these young, great prospects coming through the ranks that, you know, really energise for the future.
1: Oh, yeah, like, again, you know, there was two that made their debut tonight, and, you know, there's been a few, you know, throughout the season. But, yeah, I think, you know, like, it's sort of hard at the moment because, you know, with the amount of injuries we've got, you know, you lose your... We've lost our two wingers and, you know, Tui and Ellie have been out for the season. But, you know, obviously, next year and the year after, you know, we'll get value out of that because of these young blokes getting experience now, you know. And it's hard to go in there now because, you know, we haven't got a lot of that experience playing at the moment with these guys making their debuts and, you know, it's their third or fourth game. But as I said, you know, like next year and the year after, that experience will be really handy for us. But it's just hard to see past the results, you know, at the moment of our games. Yeah, so like I say, I think our guys are the effort, you know, and trying pretty hard. But like I say, we just seem to go through these periods in the second half where we're just letting a lot of, soft tries in.
22: So from the coaching perspective, with the results how they've been for over the next 4 weeks, how do you instill that into the players to make sure that you get something out of the last four games of the season and not just go through the motions, you know, to get to the end of the season?
1: Oh, no, if anyone wants to go through the motions, if I see that at training or feel that at training, well, they won't be playing first grade. So at the end of the day, every game's important. It's not quite as important probably as has been the last few years because, you know, we're not going to the finals now. But at the end of the day, you know, we're out there to play for each other and we're out there to play for our fans. So, you know, it's not as if we're going to go on holidays at training and just turn up on Sunday to play. You know, we'll prepare the best we can and hopefully then we'll play the best we can.
22: There is Craig Bellamy off the back of the Storm's end of their finals prospects for 2026. And interesting that what now happens to the Melbourne Storm, you know, Craig Bellamy, his future, where that might lie going in, maybe not even in the last 4 weeks, but potentially into the back end of 2027 as well. We did speak about that. We haven't played that grab this morning, but if you want to go and hear that grab and that press conference entitled, go to nrl.com.au and have a listen to Craig Bellamy. Some really interesting observations and, you know, talking about the hunger and, you know, the unfinished business that might be and that he still wants to be there in 2027 and beyond. So we'll have to wait and see, but I get a bit of a feeling that Billy Slater might be the man coming in the not-too-distant future for the Melbourne Storm. Let's change pace and let's head over to the City of Churches, and we love catching up with a great man of Vision Australia Radio, and he's always good with his time here on Vision Sports. Very good morning to Peter Greco. Good morning to you, Peter.
3: Matt, you're very, very kind. Great to be with you, and fascinated to listen to Craig. He's such a character, isn't he? Such an imposing record, and interesting about what he might do in the future. But what about the record of the Melbourne Storm? I mean, you just can't keep doing it every year. It's sort of similar to Chris Scott and Geelong, isn't it?
22: Yeah, it's incredible to think. I mean, back you go to 2010 when the salary cap scandal happened with the Melbourne Storm and they were disqualified from the competition in that season. Then you have to go back to 2001, 2002, where they didn't play in the finals. Craig Bellamy takes over and then, the journey begins of the success. But I just have had the feeling, obviously, in the last 10 weeks since the news of his neurological illness, and we don't exactly know the extent of that and where that may lead in the
7: distant future, like what might actually happen, whether he still has that desire and hunger to keep going, or whether there is a an unguarded handing of the baton over at some point in time. And you'd have to say that Billy Slater has to remain firmly in the frame to be the next Melbourne Storm coach.
3: They'll have to find someone else Melbourne Cup Day, Matt.
7: Yeah, they will. They'll have to go.
3: Television coverage.
7: Yeah, well, he does a great job. Does a great job on the coverage. But look, it's interesting. He's an interesting person, Craig, and has been one of the great sporting stories, coaching wise, and has great philosophy. And you always learn something when you go to a Craig Bellamy presser. That's for sure. But let's talk.
3: What about his record in round one?
7: Oh, his round one is as good as anyone in sport. I don't think there's anyone that's got any better. Have they, Peter? If you have that record, I think that's something that'll be never ever broken in any code of football or anything, whether it be basketball, football, cricket. I don't think there's anyone that can say that they've got the round one record intact. But that's one that he'll take to his grave. That's for sure.
3: Yeah. I'm sure we'll move on from this in a second. But the other thing, another thing, is that a number of AFL coaches have spent time with him, and I think if other high profile coaches, coaching at the elite level, are spending time with you because they think you can help them out, that's kind of the highest compliment you can be paid, isn't it?
7: Well, it is. I think the thing is with Craig, he's such giving with his time. And I've had that experience with him, just in radio studios in the past, Melbourne Storm hours and things like that. Always very giving of his time and very down-to-earth character, and always loves having a chat. And even just after a press conference like that, like you're walking out of the hallways, and he still has the ability to connect with people and has the respect of people. And I think that's the aura of Craig Bellamy. I mean, when you talk to a lot of the AFL coaches, there's some that are very good like that too, and then there's some that are not so good as well. He just can relate to people. He's just very good at adapting and adjusting to the moment. I mean, he gets a bit hot under the collar at times, and he's very animated, but I think that's just him. He just wears his heart on his sleeve. He's just that's him. He's just that old-fashioned coach, and he demands perfection, and he tries to educate the best out of his young players. And these young players in the next 4 weeks, they're going to get a lot of experience and games into them, and I think they're going to be better for the journey in 2027. It's easy to turn it around in NRL, and we were talking to Glenn about that. I mean, before, you can turn around. The top four sides are all out of the eight before this round. I mean, the Bulldogs win last night, but it's amazing to think that the Broncos, the Raiders, the Storm, all teams, and the Bulldogs, all not up there this year. Whereas Penrith last year, they had their turn down the bottom, near the bottom end, and made a late charge. But look, now they sit back on top of the ladder. So it can turn around pretty quickly, getting the right recruits and getting the right personnel in. I mean, we know AFL, we go through rebuilds and regenerations and that, but obviously in NRL, they do it a little bit more on the run in terms of recruiting and players going, chopping and changing with contracts, etc. So it's a little bit different, but it can happen. The turnaround is a lot more, it happens a lot faster, let's say, in NRL than what it can happen in AFL and in other sports.
3: Well, everyone loves winners, and I guess Melbourne and the Melbourne Storm, being in a non-rugby league state, to have had success is the ultimate thing that you can do, isn't it? Because you're winning in a state that perhaps doesn't really rally around NRL, but everyone loves a winner, and they get big crowds, don't they?
7: Oh, they got massive crowds. I mean, even though the Melbourne Storm are not going as well, I mean, last night, being a non-AFL night in Melbourne, it was around, I think it was, the around numbers were around about the 14 or 15,000 actually it was even closer to 20, I think, from memory now. That was a very good crowd for a Friday night game in Melbourne. I mean, the grandstands were packed. I mean, and for a team that's not, going to play finals, they were out in full force, Melbourne Storm, and there was quite a contingent from Sydney as well, supporting Canterbury Bankstown. So it goes to show that NRL is thriving in Melbourne, and the Melbourne Storm do have the support behind them. So Peter Vlandis, he should take note of what is happening in rugby league in Melbourne, that people are interested. And even on a non-AFL night, there was people out and about supporting, and it was a great opportunity. opportunity for him to sample what was a pretty good game, actually. So, and it was you know, a good family night, enjoyable, and they put on a good spectacle too. The Storm, a little bit similar to what the Collingwood and Geelong teams tried to do pre-game the other night.
3: Yes, that was interesting, wasn't it?
7: Yeah, that was very interesting. I'm not sure that stacks up in what we're trying to do. I don't mind the warm-up stuff. Not sure about the music when you run out. I think when you go to the footy, you want to hear your theme song.
3: I think so.
7: In AFL circles, I'd be pretty disappointed if your team's not having a great year. At least you go to the game and you can hear it at least once. I think that's the expectation.
3: Right. Yeah,
7: you should be able to hear your theme song once when you go to an AFL game. Like you know that there's always the 50-50 chance you hear it at the end of the game, but I think you should have the opportunity to hear your team when the song when they run out. I think that's a part of the opportunity of going to the footy, isn't it? Part of the theatre of going to the footy on a weekly basis.
3: Well, I was going to say, especially for young kids, but maybe not just for young kids. I think all of us we kind of identify with that song, as you say. If you play it at the beginning, at least it gets the day off. And I mean, of course, Port Adelaide have got that wonderful tradition now.
7: Yeah, never tear us apart. Yep.
3: Never tear us apart. So that's kind of part of their pre-match. So yeah, I think those sort of things are really important, and it does get the crowd involved, and you know, it gets the crowd early there, so maybe a little bit less hassle as far as getting into the ground and finding your seat, etc. So yeah, I think some of the traditions, you know, we're getting rid of more and more, but I think some of them certainly need to stay just for the future of the sport.
7: Yeah, I didn't mind the warm up, but you know, I don't think we need two warm ups. So you do a long warm up beforehand, go in, run back out, play the theme song, run to your position, and then you play. I think there is that period where we do waste a few minutes in games. But even the coin toss was done off camera.
3: It was
7: done
3: before, wasn't it?
7: Yeah, it was done. It was only actually in the press conference room in the lower, you know, rooms of the MCG next to the change rooms there. Quite extraordinary. You walk in for a press conference after the game, and the coin toss screens are all still set up. So it was fascinating to see. But
3: well, the Perth Mint might be sponsoring the coin toss for the next Ashes test, Matt.
7: Correct. Well, what's been going on over in Adelaide? What's the big stories that people are talking about around the water cooler?
3: Yeah, well, a couple of big stories. Of course, we've, as in South Australia, have got the rights to host the State of Origin in, 2028?
7: Yep.
3: Next week we'll be playing, South Australia, next year I should say, South Australia will play WA in Perth, and then in 2028, SA play Victoria at the Adelaide Oval. So that'll be really good. Some of the kind of sides have been named as far as, you know, if the side was chosen today for 2028, how it would look like it. The Victorian side does look maybe a little bit stronger, but at the Adelaide Oval and the great history that South Australia have at a State of Origin level, you just never ride a side off. So that's certainly one of the big things, and I guess it'll be interesting to see who they choose as coach.
7: Craig McRae seems to be like he's in the front running potentially, as they'll go up against WA next year and then Victoria the year after. Would they look down the Craig McRae path?
3: I like the idea of a former South Australian. I mean, I don't think we've gone past that. I mean, I know, you know, we've had times when non-South Australians have coached a state team. I mean, we had, I think, Robert Shaw for a while was, you know, coach of the Crows and sort of almost unpopular because he was a Victorian. I think we've kind of moved on a little bit since then. I mean, similarly with Gary Ayres. And I guess it's like anything, Matt, when the side isn't going very well, people are pretty quick to find excuses. And, oh, he's a Victorian, that's why we're not going so well. I think Craig McRae would be a great choice. He's got a great presence about him, a tremendous record with Collingwood, particularly where he's taken them from and to. And so, well, I think he'd be a great choice.
7: What about Matthew Clark?
3: Well, I've been a great singer of Matthew Clark's praises for many a show on this program. Had wonderful success with the AFLW side. Is doing very, very well with Glenelg at the moment. Not dissimilar to Craig McRae in terms of his demeanour. He's pretty sort of calm, cool and collected. Doesn't get too much over the top as far as his excitement goes. So, and a South Australian boy, spent time in different states as well. So I think he'd be an excellent choice.
7: Yeah.
3: But yeah, I certainly wouldn't disagree with any of that.
7: Yeah. How is the SANFL looking at the moment? Talking about Matthew Clark. I mean, Glenelg always up there. Sturt going okay at the moment. And the Eagles, well, they're always thereabouts as well.
3: Yeah, Norwood, of course, also up there as well. Very much it looked like a 2.5 horse race, if I could put it that way. Glenelg, Norwood, and maybe Sturt, sort of third line of betting at the moment. Maybe the Eagles, who were affected with the mid-season draft earlier in the year. I was on a few weeks ago, Matt, and we were paying out Port Adelaide Magpies for not doing very well, and actually came out and won a game, so that was something.
2: Oh, that would have been celebrating in the streets of Alberton, though.
3: Well, they play Norwood tomorrow at Alberton, and that's a traditional rival, so hopefully they get a big crowd. The forecast is pretty good. Of course, the Power play tonight, the Crows play tomorrow, so hopefully a few Port supporters get along to see Port and Norwood at Alberton tomorrow. A strange thing that happened last weekend, Matt, well, I don't know about strange, but I don't know that this is very good for SNFL football. There was no SNFL matches at all last weekend. I mean, we have a few rounds where, you know, six sides play, eight sides play, but last week there was none at all. And, of course, it impacts the AFL teams. I mean, someone like Callum Archie, who's trying to get back into the Crows side, doesn't play because there's no matches. But I just think, I know they try and tie it up because they start at the same time and finish a week before the AFL, and because there's less matches, there's only 18 rounds compared to 24, it's kind of hard to match it all up. But to have a whole weekend without SNFL,

0: it does happen where you do get some VFL players and good credentialed ex-AFL players at times that get to go back and play even at suburban and metropolitan football. Like a guy like Braden Pruce, who has played with the Giants. He is a Williamstown-listed player, and he actually went and played in Melbourne's Eastern Football Netball League with North Ringwood last week. And you know, they'll be hoping that they might be able to get him for a couple more games to qualify him for finals. But it does. Every club has players that have got clubs of origin. So, yeah, it is a hard one to manage, but, yeah, I think there is too many buyers in the state league competitions. Needs a little bit of a revamp in the thinking, I think, for the fixturing. But Port Adelaide, what's the latest on Zach Butters? Obviously, Josh Carr last night was very outspoken at one of his press conferences, having a little bit of a crack at Craig Kelly about some comments about if you know, Butters really was interested in going to Collingwood, they would certainly be all ears.
1: What did Craig Kelly say? Welcome to Victoria, or we'll welcome you back to Victoria. That was a little bit cheeky. I think Josh Carr was a bit upset about it. I mean, I think perhaps if people in the media speculate, that's kind of okay. I think when club officials do, it's kind of treading on very thin ice, because you just don't know what might be happening to one player at your club at the same time. So I think that was a little bit... I think people that know Craig Kelly, he's a bit of a character. He's a bit of a cheeky person, and that might have been a part of it. Yeah, look, I mean, it seems almost certain that Butters is going to go. I mean, he's still playing his cards pretty close.
0: Well, it's just where, I mean, the player managers at this time better just tell them to play a little straight bat on it.
1: Yeah,
0: and look, if
1: back
0: to other he'll decide where he wants to play if he hasn't already decided. It's just the deal has to be done one way or the other. I mean, simple as that. I mean, I think all the posturing will start over the next few weeks once Port Adelaide start to phase out of the season.
1: He's probably been a little bit unlucky in the sense that he's had this quite serious injury, so it's keeping him out for a while as well, so he can't let his football do the talking. I'm not sure if that's good or bad in terms of what price he might get, but I don't think his form in 2 or 3 weeks would make much difference to the price he's going to get. I think he's going to be very handsomely rewarded regardless of what he says. But speak about what Port might get for Butters. Of course, another thing that is happening at the moment is Dougie Cochran, who is highly, highly thought of, maybe almost too highly thought of if there's such a thing in terms of the pressure that the poor young lad is under. He's back after injury playing SNFL today, so we'll see how that goes. But it just seems so unfair in a sense, and like these guys don't ask for the pressure. It's kind of put on by the external media, etc., about you know, how much it might cost Port Adelaide in terms of draft capital, etc. But, you know, it's a lot of pressure for someone who hasn't quite got there yet. I mean, I think people like Harley Reid and certainly been through that, and you just kind of wonder what sort of impact it has. You just hope they've got good support around them to kind of keep their feet on the ground and make sure that it's all okay as far as the expectations go. But certainly be a lot of interest to see how Dougie Cochran goes today. Of course, father-son, and I know a few North Melbourne supporters have been unhappy because Stewie Cochran played for North Melbourne, so could have been North Melbourne in the hunt for Dougie, but sounds like he's very much going to go to Port Adelaide.
0: What else has really interested your sporting fancy? Have you been watching any of the Commonwealth games?
1: Oh, it's been fantastic, yeah. Just before we leave the SNFL, Matt, just one story that was kind of doing the rounds. I'm not sure how much gravitas it has or, in fact, how much truth in it, but there was talk about maybe the SNFL looking to drop the SNFL reserves. You talked about players going back. Of course, that would then mean that SNFL players who don't make the league team would then be going back to other clubs. So I'm not sure how that goes. I mean, they're putting up the cost factor as being one of the reasons for doing away with the reserves. But, I'm not sure. I think it's part of the structure that's been there for such a long time. But maybe, desperate times call for desperate measures. So we'll see where that goes. But certainly floated in the last couple of weeks as to whether that happens, we'll have to wait and see.
0: Any other highlights in recent weeks? As over the next couple of minutes, as we finish up, what have you learned out of the Commonwealth Games, and what have been the highlights from an Adelaide perspective? Anything that's really raised your eyebrows?
1: Well, of course, Carl Chalmers I guess mixed games. I guess where again the expectations are so hard, so high. We think, Carl Chalmers, he'll just turn up and win. He had that dead heat, which was fantastic.

0: I think overall, I think some of the athletes with disabilities have done well. Our Wombats, our Aussie men's three-on-three wheelchair basketballers took out the gold medal, which is really good. Our lawn bowlers, who are blind, have low vision, didn't quite go so well. They beat England in the last game, but didn't make it through to the finals. But it's been really great. And I was mentioning to someone during the week, it was kind of interesting, wasn't it, with the Victorian Premier losing her particular role at the same time as the Commonwealth Games run. And Jacinta Allan was, Minister for Commonwealth Games delivery when they decided to handball it over to Glasgow. I think Glasgow has done a pretty good job, but I reckon, in a sense, the Commonwealth Games have probably been saved. I think there's probably enough to sort of for them to go on as far as the next 4 years go.
1: Yeah, India in a couple of years, in 4 years' time, I think they are secure now. I think India will definitely uplift it a little bit more as well. Looking forward to seeing what they bring to the table in 4 years' time, and they might even bring in a few more things as well. Probably might even see cricket come back into it at some T20 cricket.
0: Good chance, Matt. I reckon you might. Might have your 50 cents on that one. I reckon that'll be a very high probability because they love their cricket.
1: Hey, Pete, we're going to let you go in a sec, but we just want to promote your program coming up after this. You've got to go away and prepare, put the final touches to the program. Anything that we should be looking forward to
0: I'll be catching up with Sam Von Onum, Matt. And Sam is a young table tennis player with an intellectual disability. He's just back from, a Six Nations tournament of playing table tennis. And he was hoping to gain his number one ranking again. So we'll find out in about a bit over an hour's time as to how Sam went. But yeah, no, thanks for that plug, Matt. Appreciate that.
1: Looking forward to it. Off the back of Vision Sports, Pete. Talk to you again in a few weeks' time.
0: All the best, Matt.
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7: Atkins on his non-preferred, straightens up, bombs it into the square, high ball, Neil's done it. Sensational mark. Comes in, notches it through, no problems at all. The Cats are the fast starters on Thursday night football.
8: Takes his time, a lower, more dangerous looking ball for Dempsey, who flies.
9: Perfect.
8: Great shot of what is before him. Brings it back, splits the middle. Cats get another. Dempsey hands and knees to Myers. Threads it down the line, back to Mullen, the Irishman doing damage. Can he kick a goal? He puts it into the pocket, sets up Manor. Manor kicks it goal. He finishes it all off.
7: Long's got Dacos running hard. Dacos inside 50. They'll get another shot at goal. Harrison's marked it. A reasonably difficult shot. He's hit it flush. He's goal. Collingwood have got five in a row.
8: Top to Henry. He's happy to back himself. Nothing doing, all or bust, bouncing ball. Oh, Henry! Can you believe it?
7: And the Cats by 25 points.
8: Well, it set it up for the big dogger! Luke Jackson. We get a goal on Friday night.
3: Great kick to Croft. English is stretching. Cox deep. Ramble gets it back. Tries to drill one to Dolan. Did pretty well. The setup ball. Good numbers here for the Dogs. Cooper Hines. He improves the angle. Makes a certainty of it.
9: He's afforded a little bit of luxury by Hines, which meant that he could duck back inside. Find Jackson. Give a handball to Johnson on the run. He is within range and hammers it through.
3: And now they can go the other way hard. Erasmus goes for Tracy and he hangs on. Is that there? Yes, it is. Got a couple. Tracy! Big grab.
9: All right, that is a man that set off had a gutful here.
3: Oh, I'm not sure. It's there. Just got three. But they get it done. 11 from 11 here.
10: Thought they threw something different at us. And, yeah, we persisted well. Sort of understood that that's the way they're probably defending a little bit more now. And they get numbers back and they hold their numbers. And, you know, we had field position on our terms for the majority of the night, maybe not third quarter, but for the majority of the night. And we just persisted really well. And usually when we get that much supply versus our opposition and that much time in forward half, the dam wall eventually broke. And, in the last quarter, it did put a bit of a gap on them. So, yeah, really mature performance. And, you know, it was low scoring and they forced us to hang in there. And, well, yeah, proud of the way we did that. Stoppages weren't always on our terms. We mixed that up and got that looking a little bit better, especially in the last quarter. I think we got to work, especially between the arcs. There's probably times in the first half, where we were a bit spooked by their numbers back. And there was times when we were in fast play out of our back half and we stopped and went lateral, went backwards, whereas they were the opportunities we wanted to give our forwards a one-on-one chance, and we probably just got spooked by their numbers. And I thought when they did have numbers back and we had forward half turnovers, I thought as the game went on, we started shifting the ball a little bit more and trying to shift their numbers, and that worked.
11: We came here tonight to win the game, not to be safe, but we didn't execute well enough. You know, weren't the times in the game when we were in there from a scoreboard perspective, we had momentum opportunities, we fumbled the ball or we mucked up gilt-edge chances, and we fueled Fremantle's game, and we didn't, you know, cope too well at the end of the game. So it's a disappointing night, but yeah, you're not going to win too many games, 41 points and below 40 entries, and we didn't plan to play that way. It's just the way it turned out. Boys' spirit for two and a half and a bit quarters was there, maybe a fraction too seasoned at the end, but yeah, it's a shame. You know, I thought we'd push them a bit further than that.
1: Vision Sports on Vision Australia Radio. Matt Lee in the chair on this Saturday morning. Time to talk AFL. And we just heard the two coaches, Justin Longmuir and Luke Beveridge, on their thoughts on last night's game. The Dockers winning by 37 points. And to break it all down, and the games that have been played so far, and the games that are coming in front of us over the next couple of days. Scott Lucas, champion bomber and well-respected player manager and footy expert. Scotty, good morning to you.
12: Morning, Spider.
1: Great to have you on the program, mate. What did you make of the Dockers recording their 18th win of the season, a club record for them, and another well-oiled machine performance? Boy, but the Dogs did have a go for, as Bevo said, two and a half quarters.
12: Yeah, look, I think the Dogs had a very specific plan, and obviously Bevo said, you know, we came here to win. I think they also came here not wanting to get caught up, or they came to Freo, not wanting to get caught up in a Freo game of transition up and back. So they certainly preserved their numbers and defended their D50 really well, which made it hard for Freo to execute. But, you know, as Bevo said, two and a half quarters. But then, as often is the case, when I think there's a decent difference in, the talent out on the park and also that home ground advantage, Freo were just able to break them down eventually and get that type of scoreboard pressure that you expect them to do at some stage. And I also think, you know, personnel, no Norton, no Waitman, diminishes their front half with Darcy already out, diminishes their, you know, their chances of a decent score, which I think the Dogs coaching staff would have identified. And then knowing how potent Freo are, and the Dogs not having a plethora of key backs, and the exposure that you face up against Amos, Tracy and Voss, then they just thought, well, we need to protect our back line as best we can and hang in for as long as we can. And I thought they did a pretty good job.
1: Yeah, Dockers and the Dogs both got something out of the game, I think. I think for the Dockers, though, Carl Warner, gee, he's having a brilliant season, a bit of a breakout year. He's really starting to become an important part of that Dockers defence.
12: Oh, absolutely. He's been very, very good. And I think overall, it's a really pleasing result for Freo, because opposition are going to look and try and break them down and do different things against them. And I think it's good to have exposure to as much of that when you look at their ladder position before the finals, rather than on the day a club really goes to town on them and throws a couple of curveballs at them, things that they haven't encountered before and they're not really prepared for it. So I think it was a really good dress rehearsal for Freo last night to have, you know, a club parking the bus, so to speak, numbers back a little bit and making it hard for them to penetrate their forward line. Really good learning experience for them.
1: Yeah, it was. I was really impressed with the way the Dockers go, and now it's all on them. Can they go deep into this finals campaign?
12: Well, I think they can go deep. I mean, the reality is with a top two finish, if it goes your way, you've got, you know, two home finals, such a significant home ground advantage in Perth for them that, you know, the likelihood is that they finish top two. Hard to see that not happening. Whether it's even possible, I doubt it. Without the ladder in front of me, they're going to get their two home finals. They've showed really strong home form and away. It's more about, well, yes, they're the favourite, I think, of anyone to make the grand final. But the grand final's a different beast, isn't it? You know, you're coming to the MCG. So, for example, I look at the Lions, who are, you know, fourth at the ladder on the moment. They're five games behind Freo. Doesn't really matter if you get to the last Sunday, last Saturday in September, with the way the Lions have been able to handle the pressure of the grand final and also the success they've had on the MCG. So whilst Freo are ideally placed to make the grand final, I think, grand final day can, and whoever that might be, a Hawthorn or a Geelong, who are, you know, as we look at it, two teams amongst the others that are inside the six and have good MCG experience. So that'll be Freo's challenge, but they've done everything asked of them, and the only question mark you have is because they haven't done it before, but they're clearly the best team in the comp.
1: Yeah, they certainly are, and it'll be interesting to see what they do in terms of managing their players over the next couple of weeks. Trip against Melbourne next week, then a home game, and then one against Adelaide, and then another travel back to Melbourne to play Carlton in that last game. What do you think they'll do? Will they sort of mix and match that team a bit?
12: Well, considering the top six have the week off before the finals, they're not going to rest anyone immediately before. And if you're planning out that you win your first final, then you get another week off.
1: Yeah, it's a lot.
12: So, Spider, that's 2 weeks off without resting anyone. So I think if you had anyone that was struggling, you might give them the week off before the last home and away round. Other than that, 2 weeks off is enough. You keep rolling your players, I think, and you don't flirt with it. What's really interesting, though, this Spider, is with this top six and the need for the bottom, the wild card four, to win five finals essentially in a row, that the week before their last game, if their last home and away game of the season, they can't improve their position within the wild card four, that's when I can see clubs resting players.
1: Yeah, it's going to be the big challenge, isn't it?
12: Which is counterproductive, because we had the long discussion around, that's why we brought the week in between the last game of the finals to stop teams resting players in the last round of the season. We've just created that again. So, you know, classic case, unintended consequences when changing structure.
1: Yep, that's how it works out. Doesn't matter what happens, there's always something going on, and we have that week that just seems to get us, and those games where teams can have that opportunity, isn't it? It's an interesting concept, but we'll see how it goes. Let's step back to Collingwood and Geelong on Thursday night. Scott, what did you make of the game, the Cats? What a start it was. Got 9-1, and you sort of go, wow, what Geelong, their last month has simply been brilliant, hasn't it?
12: Yeah, it has, and you look at their team and the players missing, Spide. I mean, on Thursday night, two of their best three players with Jeremy and Max Holmes out, and then Danger, I'm not sure where he sits, a bit more of a burst player, but captain and great leader of the team. So three of your absolute key players not in the team, and they were able to produce a start like that, and we just saw their ability to develop players to step up when required. So, you know, I mean, Ollie Henry at different times has been out of the team this year. Such a pivotal player that was able to come in and play a role. Once again, Ollie Dempsey continues to develop his game. And with Jeremy out, the importance of Shannon Neal, I just thought he was super. Such a target, such a beacon for them, and a couple of really key goals at key moments.
1: Let's have a listen to both Craig McRae and Chris Scott, and I'll get your thoughts off the back of some of the questions that I asked him, these guys, at the press conference, with thanks to afl.com.au.
13: Craig, turnovers from the back half tonight resulted in, I think it was 8-1 from the Cats, but that was an area where you really struggled to clear the ball out of your defensive part of the ground, particularly early in the game. You were able to turn that around, but it was also your inability to move the ball because of the Cats' pressure.
14: Yeah, and again, it comes back to losing the territory. You know, so you're losing the territory and you have to play the game in your back half, and the Cats defend the ground really well. Like they're good at that part of the game. If you can get through the middle, then you can score. And we sort of did that well at times, but you know, losing contests, when we're kicking it out to contests and losing it over and over again, we all could see that forward half game that we got trapped in, and it comes back to, go back to the source. The ripple effect is that we lose, you know, we have to get it out of our back half, but nice to get the source right. And again, yeah.
13: And one of the shining lights, don't stay 9 tackles, but also another bag of goals tonight, having his career best year.
14: Yeah, his 7 weeks has been exceptional, and kicked the most goals he's ever kicked in the career. And on total, what did he kick, 5 tonight, I think, did he? Yeah, and marking the ball, you see him marking the ball, he's playing with great confidence, and yeah, we've needed Dan to stand up for us, particularly with a few other moving parts in our forward line, and he's certainly done that.
13: You must have been really encouraged once again with Mitch Edwards tonight, to be able to, last week up against Gordon, this week up against Cameron. He continues to progress week after week, and he's shown some really good signs and has a great future.
15: Yeah, I think we're round 21. Mac, did we play in round one, or was it, or round zero? Round one, maybe. Yeah, so for a really young guy who's already got a bit of an injury history, it was difficult for us to foresee that we'd get him in and leave him in as long as we have. His workload's been managed to an extent, but he just keeps getting better. It's hard to... we will be careful with him, but he's something different to what we've had for quite a long time. He's a very tall ruckman, 207 centimetres, good athlete, but pretty confident that he can become a well-rounded player. Like even today, he took a lead up mark inside 50. It's, I can do that as well. Now, the kick for goal, I know you're smiling at the kick for, but you know, that'll come. He's actually a very skillful big guy, so it's exciting for our guys.
1: There you go, both coaches, Scott, and some interesting comments on both sides there, because Chris Scott talking about an up-and-coming ruck in Mitch Edwards, and then Craig McRae talking about Daniel McStay, but also their ability to be unable to move the ball on Thursday night.
12: Yeah, look, as you'd expect, Fly articulates the game really well, so does Chris, and what we saw, it's not ideal to defend to want to attack from the back half, but because they were losing centre clearance early in the game, that's what they were forced to do. Much easier. And a lot of that was Mitch Edwards. I thought he was excellent in the centre bound for Geelong. Contrary to that, they could score. When they did get some centre clearance and some good looks inside forward 50, particularly with the 6-6-6 now, it's been in for a couple of years, but getting even numbers in your forward line, if you can go into that scenario, you're a good chance to score. And if you don't, well, then you get a chance to defend it. But that certainly sat in well in favour of Geelong for that first half in the game. And that's why they got to the lead they got, which in the end was too much despite Collingwood's comeback in that third quarter in the early part of the last, it was just too much for them to counter because Geelong then had a little mini run again and were able to get on top and finish the game.
1: Yeah, they did, and Collingwood a couple of injuries to come out of that with Perryman and Howe. They're going to miss a little bit of time, so the pressure will mount on the Pies. Got a bit of work to do the next few weeks, West Coast, and then a couple of tough games. They've got Brisbane in the last game, and I'm trying to think who they got in the second last game, but Hawthorn they have. So they've got it's not all said and done for the Pies. They've still got a little bit of work to do.
12: Oh, they do indeed. I mean, you would expect them to beat the West Coast this week, but with the ladder positions, Hawthorn and Brisbane, and as we discussed earlier with the week off, they're foot to the floor because they're looking to secure the best possible position inside the six because, you know, I think other than Freo, all spots are up for grabs. So they want to try, no doubt, get a top two spot as that's the best place to launch from. So, yeah, it's game on for the next 3 weeks for the Pies.
1: Yeah, and the Cats as well, because they are now in a good position to push for the top four.
12: Well, they have a pretty soft draw, don't they?
1: Yeah.
12: So you would expect Geelong to only go higher as they're a really good chance to win out at this stage. Albeit, they're just still trailing. You know, they're a game behind Brisbane still, and Brisbane have got tonight's game in hand. So Geelong could win out and not be able to improve their fifth position.
1: Yep, they're going to be hard to beat the Cats if they get it all going and get some players back. Let's have a look at some of the games today. Let's group these a little bit. The Swans and the Saints do battle. Big game for the Swans, as we've always been talking about, regarding top four and top two, and the Saints, they've just got to keep winning to secure that top 10 spot.
12: Yeah, look, Swans need to keep winning. They're the 2 points on the ladder in front of the Hawks and a game in front of the Lions. And, you know, On the flip side, the Saints, they're in the 10. They're 10th at the moment. Got a really good percentage lead, but points are even with Carlton. Carlton, of course, have got the Lions, so that's a huge game for them. So still favours St Kilda, I think, to end up 10th, but a strong performance today, or a win today, I should say, would almost see that position done and locked in. So, and a very good performance against Sydney last game up there, you know, getting beaten essentially right on the siren with a kick for goal for the Swans. So Saints will go in with a decent degree of confidence. They match up quite well against the Swans. And, you know, as we've spoken about over the last couple of weeks more broadly in the football public, the Swans are just going at the moment.
1: Yeah, they are. We expect the Hawks to get the job done in Tasmania over North Melbourne, who were disappointing last Sunday. So the Hawks, they just have to get the job done this afternoon.
12: Oh, they do, and they should. You know, there's a fair bit of talk around the Kangaroos this week about their performance. I mean, I think they've won perhaps the 8 games, but we also have to acknowledge 2 of those are against both Essendon and Richmond in a really soft draw early in the season that has set them up, but probably a false economy of where they're really at.
1: Yeah, absolutely. And Carlton-Brisbane tonight, it's a big ramification game, isn't it? The Lions win, and they still keep pushing for what they need to do in that top two. And Carlton, they just want to get this opportunity to play in the wild card round.
12: Absolutely. I mean, as we said, and in relation to St Kilda, for Carlton, they need to win. They're at level on games or in points, wins, but quite a, you know, 13% behind. So they need to win out because percentage will hurt them. They're essentially a game behind. For the Lions, as you said, fourth at the moment, I think there's a reasonable difference between finishing third or fourth because I think Sydney looks like a much more achievable away final than Freo does at the moment. So, yeah, the race is really on for third, I'd imagine, between the Lions and the Hawks. They'd like to think they can sneak second. That'll be tough, particularly if Sydney win today. But so much still on the line for each of those, all of those teams, both competing for the 10 and looking to lock up their spot in the 6.
1: Yeah, absolutely. We know Port Adelaide taking on the Giants. Not too much there to talk about in terms of what might happen. Obviously, Port, you know, we know where they're at, and the Giants, they've been pretty disappointing. Gold Coast and Melbourne, Scotty, with the Demons. Important that they go up with a good attitude in this game. The Gold Coast, they've just had a horror season, second part of the season, and it's been pretty disappointing.
12: Yeah, very disappointing for Gold Coast after a promising start. And I think after a finals win last year, that momentum that you expected them to take into this year just hasn't occurred. Melbourne need to keep winning. They're seventh at the moment. They're level with Geelong and the Crows in sixth. And you really want, as we've spoken about, the challenge to win five finals in a row is a really difficult challenge, almost impossible, I would say, for any team. So finishing sixth is really what they'll be striving for.
1: Yeah, they will. They need to win. Yeah, they will be. I was just frustrated last week. They played so well in that first quarter, the Demons, and then they let it go. Cats were very good, but, yeah, they need that improved performance. They just need to get this done. And the Gold Coast, they just need a win just to get something out of this last few weeks of the season, don't they? They need some positivity.
12: They do. I think if Melbourne play at the level they did against Geelong last week, they'll win this game. Spite, I think Geelong are a really tough team to play against because they're disciplined and they're well-structured. So I think if Melbourne can take a lot out of last week's game, if they can continue that into this weekend, they'll win the game.
1: Yeah, looking forward to seeing how the Demons go in that game. The other two games, they don't really have any big impact in terms of top eight or top 10, but obviously we've got the Richmond West Coast game from the other scale of things in terms of their development. West Coast, we've seen a lot this year and we've been impressed, but it's a really important game for the Tigers, isn't it? They just need to find a win to give them something to go into the end of the season and a bit of a springboard for 2027.
12: They do, and I know they have had a lot of injuries, but I still think they've been extremely disappointing. I mean, for all Essendon's criticism, they sit above them on the ladder at this stage. So it's not where Richmond want to be at all. I think West Coast, for teams that are similarly placed, I know West Coast have won the four games v the two for Richmond. I think there's just a little bit more positivity around some of those players at West Coast at this stage. Also having a legit key forward in Waterman helps them in that regard. So West Coast for me.
1: Yeah, I think West Coast for me as well. Essendon and Adelaide, they've just got to get something out of the game, the Bombers, but Adelaide just got to come to town and get the job done.
12: Well, look, Adelaide have a fantastic record at Marvel Stadium. I mean, it's only a matter of a month or 6 weeks ago that they smacked the Dogs, who we thought were in pretty good form at that point in time. So I think it'll be a real challenge for the Bombers, no doubt about it. It's about how do they start the game? How long can they stay in the game? Can they win a quarter or two? Because I think overall it'll be a challenge too great for them. But they want to see some promise, some of their young players show some signs. That's all you're wanting from Essendon at this point in time.
1: And you must be getting you know, relatively excited that there's going to be an appointment in the next few weeks. It's starting to, you know, the both coaches for Essendon and Carlton, we're going to see, you know, Daniel Jansiri-Kouza has now entered the fray for the Carlton job. And the Essendon job, well, a guy that you play with, Mark McVay, he seems to be highly in the mix as well.
12: Yeah, absolutely. It's, we see the Bombers, you know, Dean will have a chat with the club next week and plot his way forward. Purdy's been really detailed in his want for the job, and the reports say Mark McVay is presented and continues to go through the process. So no doubt both teams are getting closer, and I think that's important for both of those as they look to announce their coach in order to hit that trade and free agency period with more certainty, because it's very hard when you're a club without a coach to be actively pursuing players with any real great degree of success. So getting those appointments done is important for each club.
1: Absolutely. And just finally, today, AFLW, Australia taking on Ireland. It's a good concept to play a game with the two Australia and Ireland playing each other, and it's certainly going to get a few eyeballs on the TV, I think, this afternoon.
12: That's right. I mean, there's a great Irish contingent in Australia, always huge support whenever there's a, you know, a rugby union or Gaelic football at the time. So anything that's got a national feel to it, the Irish come out. So I expect nothing different, and a great showcase for the women's game.
1: Yeah, absolutely, Scotty. Well, it's going to be a massive weekend of footy, and you've been all over it. We really appreciate your time on Vision Sports, Vision Australia Radio this morning. Look forward to touching base again in the not-too-distant future as the season comes to a close and we enter the final series.
12: Always a pleasure.
1: Scott Lucas joining us here on Vision Australia Radio, Vision Sports. Been a big show. Really appreciate Glenn Lauder, Scott Lucas, Peter Greco jumping on the program this morning. Thanks to Lorenzo behind the glass. Also, we thank Sam Casey for putting the packages together. Also, ably supported with a couple of other bits of assistance this week from Ryan and James and Declan. So, good support crew amongst the crew this weekend on Vision Sports. Next week, we'll be back to do it all again from 10 a.m. Enjoy your Saturday and your long weekend of sport. Talk soon.

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6: 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Peter Greco saying, really great to be here. Thank you so much for making time to tune in. This program coming to you from Ghana land. Coming to you very shortly, we'll catch up with Sam Von Einem, Paralympian, who's just back from a very big tour of a number of countries around Asia and elsewhere playing table tennis. How does Sam go? He'll let us know very shortly. We'll speak to Kate Miranda from Asthma Australia. Some big news as far as the product that's been made available or has been cleared by the TGA. You or someone you love may be able to benefit. Stay tuned for that if they have asthma. We'll speak to Harold Scrooby from the Pedestrian Council. Harold wants footpaths made more accessible and available for people to walk on them. That's a novel idea. We'll speak about that. David Mitchell will join us, our health commentator. He's talking about coffee. Is it good for you? We'll find out very soon. Belinda Hellier will join us from Brewed by Belinda, the brew that is true. Belinda's topic, Russian caravan tea. You may not have heard of it. You will after today. We'll also catch up with Sean Benjamin. He's going to invite you to the Ageing and Disability Expo happening on Tuesday at the Entertainment Centre in Adelaide. Should be great to get along. We'll find out some reasons why you should. And also Simon Hemming will join us. He's from Money Sense Lending. He's a mortgage broker. He's very keen to make mortgage lending accessible and inclusive. We'll find out about the state of the market at the moment as well. Now, as you may have picked up over the last couple of weeks, we have a new little feature at the end of LeisureLink. If you're listening on podcast, LeisureLink Extra. Today, we're going to catch up with Dr. Henry Brodaty, who's actually this year's Senior Australian of the Year. Henry is a great chat, very much involved with work around helping people with dementia, maybe even some tips to prevent it. We'll catch up with Henry on our podcast. Well, Sam Von Einem has been to 3 Paralympic Games. He's won silver medals, he's won bronze medals, and he's just back from a very successful time overseas playing table tennis. Sam, welcome home and thank you for your time.
7: Thanks, Peter. Thanks for having me on.
6: Yeah, well, where have you been and how have you gone?
7: So it's been a pretty big year so far. We've had a few comps. We had a couple in Slovenia, to start, and then we went to Taiwan, and then it was off to Beijing about a month later, and then a couple of weeks later was Thailand. I managed to win about won 4 out of 6 tournaments this year so far, so it's been quite a good year.
6: Are you jet lagged, Sam?
7: Pretty jet lagged, yeah. It gets pretty tiring out there on planes, yeah.
6: My goodness, that's a lot of travel, isn't it?
7: That's a lot of travel, yeah. There's a lot of time on planes, in economy class, squished up, yeah.
6: Okay. I guess, the results make it all worthwhile.
7: Yeah, it's always great when you're able to get those results and you get a bit of reward for your effort. Yeah, it always makes it worth it, and that a little bit more, gives you that bit more satisfaction.
6: Now, we'll talk about the tournaments in a second, but I was just mentioning at the start of the interview, you've been to 3 Paralympic Games. It seems like only yesterday we talked to you and you'd only been to 1 Games. It's already 3. That's a very imposing record already.
7: Yeah, it's been 3 already. So I've been around a little while now. So, yeah, time flies when you're having fun, Peter.
6: Yeah, well, you're certainly having fun and having success as well. Now, tell us about the tournaments you went to, basically in Asia and a little bit in Europe. How big were they in terms of their ranking points?
7: We started in the Gold Coast, which was one of the lower graded ones. So I started well there and I won that one. Then we went to the first Slovenia, which was called a challenger, which is sort of the second tier. Made the semi in that one and then played another, the same place in Slovenia, played the Slovenia Elite. So that's a top grade. So Elite's the top grade and I managed to win that one. And then in Taiwan, it's an elite as well, and I managed to win that one. And then the Beijing was also an elite graded, and I won that one as well. So I had a really good run there. And then Thailand was an elite as well, and that was a bit of a tougher one. Got knocked out a bit early in that one, but still had a really good run of form.
6: Now, I guess gratefully and happily, you're back ranked number one.
7: Yeah, I've been number one. After the Beijing tournament, I managed to get it back to number one. So hopefully I can keep it there now.
6: Guess it's, getting there is one thing, holding on to it's another thing, I guess.
7: Yeah, that's the challenge. Yeah, getting there is one thing and then staying there is that bit harder again.
6: Now, am I right in saying that in one of the tournaments you beat the gold medalist from Paris?
7: Yep, so I played the gold medalist from Paris in the Slovenia Elite and I managed to get over him twice there. So really good of... Yeah, really good result for in that one. So good building blocks for the World Championships later this year.
6: So beating him once, that could be a fluke, but beating him twice, that kind of is pretty convincing.
7: Yeah, well, it's good for your confidence. Like, as you said, beating him once is one thing, but doing it again is a whole other thing. And, I managed to beat him twice. The second time I was in the final as well, so I was a bit on it. So, definitely gives him a bit more confidence for the rest of the year.
6: Now, as I said, 3 Paralympic Games. I remember speaking to you when you kind of first burst onto the scene and doesn't seem that long ago. Do you feel like you've still got lots of improvement in you? You're still learning stuff and getting better almost day by day?
7: In sports, you're always learning. There's always something to learn. There's always new things. Yeah, it's all, you've got to keep faith that you go to training with the idea you're going to keep improving and keep improving your skills and everything and just go in with a positive mindset that things are going to keep getting better and just try and stick to the process.
6: A lot of that obviously comes from within you. What about get sort of outside help or people that can kind of help you as well? Who does that sort of role?
7: Like family and stuff have always been behind me and my partner and her family's always been a great support to me as well. So having that support from your immediate family and partners, and that's been really good, and it keeps your life off the table, a bit more busy and everything as well.
6: A bit more balanced as well, I guess, because it's probably good to have that kind of, being happy at home, if I could put it that way, as well as happy when you're playing sport.
7: Yeah, it's important to be happy away from whatever the sport is, as well as happy on it. So I think if things are good off the table, you give yourself a better chance of playing at your best on the table.
6: Yeah, it's a great attitude. You've been to, I think I count up 6 tournaments in the first, 6 or 7 months of the year. Who chooses where you go? Who chooses which tournaments you go to? How do you kind of arrange and arrive at that?
7: I'll just work with Table Tennis Australia, who are the NSO for table tennis. We sort of look at what tournaments would be good to go to. Yeah, then we decide from there. So we usually pick Slovenia because There's two in a row there, and then Taiwan was shortly after that, for example. So you could sort of knock out three tournaments in a quick way rather than keep going back and forth from Australia, as we know is really far and just gets really tiring.
6: And as you said, in Slovenia, you beat the guy who won gold in Paris. I guess that's also, you know, when you're playing against the best, that's also good to improve your game.
7: Yeah, well, to improve your game, you've got to play against the best, and to know where you're at, you got to play against the best. So at least with these tournaments, I know that my best level is right up there, and I can contest at the big tournaments.
6: A little bit of a cheeky one, Sam. How was he when you beat him twice in Slovenia? What was his attitude like? Did he say anything, or shake hands and off you go? Or
7: He doesn't say much, unfortunately. He took it well. Not kind of guy. Not the kind of person to show much emotion. Not a lot.
6: He might be a good card player, Sam. Doesn't give much away.
7: He doesn't give much away. Probably would be a good card player.
6: Sam, I was going to ask you a silly question. I was going to say, what do you do away from your table tennis? But I don't suppose you have much time.
7: Oh, I spend time with my partner and my dog and get out with the odd hit of golf with my brother and dad as well. So mainly that family sort of stuff and with the partner as well.
6: Are you better at golf or better at the table tennis?
7: Definitely table tennis. I'm not really good there. I'm not great at golf.
6: Is golf just for fun, kind of a bit of a relaxation and just to kind of get away from things?
7: Yeah, it's just something to do with, you know, brother and dad, so that's nice to get out and I don't have to worry about how well I perform. You just go out and play and it doesn't really matter how I go.
6: Well, you're ranked number one in the world for table tennis, so I guess doesn't matter what they do at golf, you can always show them that, can't you?
7: Yeah, I've always got that up my sleeve now.
6: Hey, Sam, what's coming up for you? You mentioned you've got a big tournament later on in the year, because I guess, you know, the sort of circuit just keeps rolling on, doesn't it?
7: Yeah, so all those tournaments were sort of in the lead up to try and get points for the World Championships in Thailand in November. So that's the big tournament of the year. Yeah, so hopefully can, you know, use the form that I've managed to build up over the last few months and take it into the World Championships and hopefully go far there.
6: So that'll be pretty tough in terms of people have had to qualify to make it. So, you know, that'll be the best of the best that'll be there.
7: Yeah, it'll be all the top ranked guys there. Yeah, so everyone will be there, you know, since one of the bigger tournaments on the calendar. So it'll be a good challenge. And yeah, very much looking forward to it.
6: So that'll be the big event for this year.
7: Yeah, that's the big event this year.
6: And of course, next year's 2027. Is there much on next year? Because of course, in the following years, another Paralympic Games. Shoot, they roll around quickly, don't they?
7: Yeah, they roll around quickly. I think next year, especially in the second half of the year, will be about the qualification for LA starts. So everyone will be pretty focused on that next year and the lead up to LA. That's the next big one.
6: I don't like asking a question like this. I feel like I put people under too much pressure in a sense. But do you think about Brisbane in 2032, the fact that it's at home? Can you think that far ahead, or is it 1 year, one Paralympic at a time?
7: Yeah, one benchmark at a time. So I've got the world focusing on that, and then LA. Yeah, so those ones sort of got my head on. Brisbane's still 6 years away, so but it would be an exciting opportunity to play. But yeah, it's still a while away.
6: Especially if you're number one, Sam. I'm not putting any pressure on, but we've got a defending champion and a number one player in Australia, and he's on his home soil. You know, that'll be pretty cool.
7: Yeah, it'll be a pretty good opportunity if I can. Especially stay at the top as well. Yeah.
6: Oh, shut up, Sam. I feel like I'm putting too much pressure on you. Hey, you talked about your partner. How are things going there? That's Hayley, isn't it?
7: Yep, Hayley.
6: You're still with Hayley? You haven't, moved on?
7: No, everything's good there. She's working. So everything's good there, Peter.
6: All right. She's a lovely girl. We've spoken to her, and she speaks highly of you. And, hopefully you're very happy together, because that's very cool when you got that life away from your sport that's very balanced as well. Hey, Sam, congratulations. Obviously a very successful time overseas to come back with number one ranking. That's wonderful. We'll keep in touch with you. Always great to catch up, and congratulations again. It's really great to have spoken to you.
7: Yeah, thanks, Peter. Yeah, always a pleasure to come on.
6: That's the Sam Bonon there. Number one, ranked number one for table tennis here in Australia. Oh, well, he's from Australia. He's ranked number one in the world, and he is from Australia. Sam Bonon, our guest. Well, there's exciting news regarding asthma and people who have asthma. Let's chat a bit about it with Kate Miranda, who's the CEO for Asthma Australia. Kate, welcome. First time we've spoken, so welcome to the program. Thank you for your time.
3: Thanks a lot, Peter. It's a pleasure.
6: Now, well, this is quite exciting news. Now, you're the CEO, so you're not a medical practitioner, I assume, but Extensa, I think that's how I pronounce it. Can you tell us a little bit about it and I guess the impact that it's going to have on people with asthma in their lives?
3: Yeah, so Extensa, it's a newly TGA-registered biologic for people who are over the age of 12 who have severe eosinophilic asthma. And what that is, it's severe asthma that is sort of driven by high levels of eosinophils, which is white blood cells in the blood and lungs. And really what happens is just a type of inflammation, and these cells drive inflammation and swelling in the airways, and it really increases the symptoms of asthma and attacks. So it's great news. There are a number of biologics on the market. This is yet another one that will go through the PBS approval process. But it's really good news for people who have severe asthma and can't normally control their asthma in using inhaled corticosteroids through puffers.
6: Now, you talked about the white cell count. So is that something that is kind of always there, and then if the count goes up, you're more prone, or is it only happening if you're having an asthma attack?
3: Well, asthma isn't one disease. There are different types of asthma that are driven by different kinds of inflammation. So Extensa is designed for people who have severe asthma that's driven by type 2 inflammation or eosinophilic inflammation. So asthma is more of an umbrella term, and different people have different underlying causes of inflammation. And the biologic medicines, which are typically administered by injection, they're designed to target specific types of inflammation that drive in individuals who have severe asthma.
6: Is it the sort of thing, this particular type of asthma that you're talking about, is it fairly easy to diagnose? I'm thinking, obviously, if you can have a blood test and it shows, you know, the white cell count, for example, that kind of is a little bit definitive, or certainly gives a clue to the practitioner?
3: Yeah, well, it's done by a respiratory specialist.
6: Right.
3: And they would typically use a person's history, the blood tests, as you mentioned, and other clinical information, and they'd identify the sort of inflammation that's contributing to a person's severe asthma. So it typically happens when they start by taking higher doses of inhaled corticosteroids through their puffer, but they can't control it. They're having symptoms every day, and no matter what they're doing, you know, they might end up in hospital or having more courses of oral corticosteroids. Typically, they go back to their GP, and their GP would recognise that they have severe asthma and refer them to a specialist. And a respiratory specialist would diagnose them and look after them, especially by prescribing a biologic.
6: It's interesting you make that point, Kate, because, you know, often, well, occasionally we hear about people, perhaps they don't take their medication when they should, and maybe they have more asthma than they need to have. But I guess there's those people that do the right thing and still, for whatever reason, their asthma doesn't kind of clear up, or that they, you know, their asthma is worse than another person with the condition.
3: Yeah, and they don't typically respond to the normal puffers and inhaled corticosteroids that keep asthma under control. You know, they try good asthma management, they know their triggers, they have regular reviews with the GP. And for some people, there's, type 2 inflammation, which means there's higher white blood cells, and they're having more and more exacerbations, and they do need biologics. And there's 2.8 million people in Australia who have asthma, so it's quite prevalent, and about 7%, so about 200,000 people have severe asthma. And when we talk to people with severe asthma, you know, they talk about how it impacts every part of their life. It's not just waking up and carrying a blue puffer with them. They have to think about every activity in their day. It affects their work. It affects their social life. It affects exercise. It affects every aspect of their life, and it's breathing. Like if this is under threat, it's you know, it can be life-threatening. So a lot of people with severe asthma also feel like they're really misunderstood and dismissed. People say, oh, it's just asthma, when it's a really, really serious health condition that needs to be managed under a specialist.
6: And obviously distressing for the individual and the families as well.
3: And that's the thing, like people, whether it's mild asthma, whether you're a parent of a child with asthma or you've got severe asthma, the rates of anxiety with people with asthma are really, really high, because it's not just trying to manage it on a daily basis. It's living with the fear. and the anxiety that you could have an asthma attack. And if you're triggered by pollen, you know, you're constantly trying to monitor pollen counts and listen to weather reports. If you get, you know, one of the most common things is when someone has a virus, and then that can turn into, you know, a respiratory infection or lead to asthma attacks, and people land in hospitals. So if someone, if you, you know, you or I get a cold, we can manage that. But it's a whole different story for someone who has asthma. It becomes a really, really chronic condition to try to manage. And people are trying to live with that, to manage it. And there is a lot of anxiety that goes with living with asthma.
6: And probably the anxiety wouldn't necessarily cause asthma, but obviously it's not adding to the quality of life, or indeed taking away from the quality of life.
3: That's right. That's absolutely right.
6: What about in terms of the amount of hospitalisations? That's also quite high, isn't it? Reading some of your figures, I mean, this is obviously distressing and obviously puts pressure on the health system.
3: Yeah, it really does. I think there's about 32,000 hospitalisations each year, and about 40% of those are children. So again, incredibly distressing for parents of children with asthma. But it is a serious, serious respiratory condition that does land people in hospital. And it's actually not just severe asthma, although people with severe asthma are more likely to end up in hospital. It's people who may have not had symptoms for a year or two that think, oh, my asthma's gone. And then there might be a high pollen count, or as I said, a viral infection, and that they don't have the medication, they're not carrying it with them. And that's when people who have mild asthma end up in hospital as well.
6: You talked about the pollen count. I mean, here we are, we're into August, the spring's on the way. You know, the almonds are starting to blossom, and that's normally a sign that spring's on the way. So is this a particularly critical time of the year, or maybe when, you know, your alertness is heightened?
3: Yeah, that's right. Look, it's you know, typically it kicks off around September, so we're not far away at all. So it's a time for people to be vigilant, to make sure they're taking their preventer medication, to have a checkup with their GP. If pollen's a trigger, there are apps like Aerator. Asthma Australia has pollen information on our website that's updated daily, where you can look at the local pollen count in your area. So there's information out there, and people who have asthma or other respiratory conditions that are triggered by pollen, you find that they're very, very vigilant, and they do know about these apps. They do check on our website because they know it impacts their day, and you know, they need to be able to plan. And if it is a really high pollen count, people typically will stay indoors.
6: We've talked about the calendar in a sense playing a role. What about geographically? Does it matter whereabouts in Australia live? Can that play a part as well? Because for a long time, I'm not sure if it's apocryphal or a bit of an old tale, if you like, but Adelaide has often been talked about as the asthma or allergy capital of the world.
3: Yeah, you know, you're right. South Australia, Victoria, sort of into that Riverina area of southern New South Wales, all really high pollen areas. And then you have other areas like Tasmania and places like Launceston, where that operates like a basin, and there's a lot of wood-fired heaters. So in wintertime, the wood-fire smoke can really impact people with asthma. You know, we hear stories where children who live next door to someone with a wood fire have to stay inside, you know, make sure, you know, all their doors and windows are closed, things like that people have to manage. And then there's other triggers within the household, like mold and dust are really common triggers for asthma as well. So people, you know, can be quite affected inside their house, from their neighbours, by the environmental conditions. It really is a lot for people to manage.
6: Yeah, and I guess it's part of the lived experience. So what about in terms of support out there? I mean, I know obviously you've got a fantastic website. I had a quick look before coming to where you've got lots of information on there, including videos, et cetera. So, and you talked about the different apps. So I guess particularly people that are living with it kind of on a regular basis, and particularly if they've been doing so for a long time, there's a lot of information out there that can be very, very helpful.
3: Yeah, and look, the other service that Asthma Australia has, we have a team of asthma educators who will talk to you on the phone and provide information to you about your asthma. It's a free service that operates 9 to 5. People just have to

0: got really highly trained asthma educators. They can talk to you about, you know, your device use. They can check that you're using your device properly. They can talk to you about different medications that are available, talk to you about, you know, reviewing your asthma action plan with your GP. There's a lot of information that they can provide to people that's a personalised service, very confidential and free service.
1: All right. And as we mentioned at the beginning, obviously this isn't medical advice, but in terms of Xdenza, it's not on the PBS yet, is that right? It's been approved by the TGA, but not on the PBS?
0: That's right. It's not on the PBS yet that had the TGA registration earlier this week, and it'll go through that PBS process.
1: And obviously the sort of thing that you speak to your physician about, I've heard about it on the radio, is it good for me? Where would you go to from here? I mean, I think this is a good program, Kate, but don't take your medical advice from this radio program if you can't.
0: That's absolutely, go and speak to your GP, and if anything changes, like sometimes people just accept that they're having frequent attacks or something's, you know, their asthma is getting worse and they just accept it. And we always say to people, don't accept it. You know, you should be able to manage your asthma well. There's some great treatments, great medication in there. So if anything changes or you want to know more, absolutely the first step is visit your GP.
1: Terrific. Kate, just give us your phone number and your website, and we'll put this up with our show notes as well so people can go there. And I guess the phone number is a really good source of information, particularly for people who maybe don't find the website so easy to use. If a phone call can suffice, then that's a good workaround too.
0: That's right. So the website's an easy one. It's just the word asthma and then .org.au. So asthma.org.au. And then to call and speak to one of our asthma educators, it's 1-800-ASTHMA, so 1-800-278-462.
1: I think the old numbers correlating with letters is much more used these days than ever before, because the old rotary dial phones, they're not around much anymore, Kate, but I'm showing my age. Hey, Kate, continue good work, and thank you so much for sharing that news with us. It's really good to know that the sort of research and the sort of information is out there, so thank you.
0: A pleasure. Thanks a lot, Peter.
1: That's the Kate Miranda there, the CEO for Asthma Australia. So that information will be up on our website. And of course, as always, consult your healthcare professional. We love bringing you the information, but you must check it out with those that really know.
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1: Harold Scrooby is the chair, the CEO for the Pedestrian Council, and certainly doesn't mind voicing his opinion. Harold, great to catch up again. It's been a little while.
3: Thanks, Peter. Yes, and likewise.
1: You've been a little bit outspoken, or maybe a lot outspoken, regarding some cafes and perhaps pushing themselves out on the footpath and getting in the way of people who might be blind or have low vision or people with disabilities.
3: Well, Peter, someone's got to be outspoken, because there's so many people who are missing in action. What worries us these days is road safety. You very rarely hear politicians mentioning the words road safety or enforcement. They're all talking about domestic violence, which is an important thing, but road safety, the road toll in Australia has never been worse, or hasn't been worse for about 8 years. We're meant to be reducing deaths and injuries by 50% by 2030. We're not going to meet that, and everyone's gone missing in action.
1: We might talk about that more in a minute, but getting back to the footpaths, I mean, you've been a campaigner for a long time about footpaths being for people who want to use their feet to walk up and down, or use their wheelchairs to roll up and down, not necessarily to be getting in the way with things like dining chairs, etc.
3: Well, it's a funny idea. It's almost an ancient idea, Peter. Footpaths go back before Roman times. They were actually developed to give pedestrians safety from vehicles and animals, you know, horses and carts and things. And it's worked very well. In fact, if you look at most of the inner city suburbs of places like Sydney and Melbourne and Adelaide and Brisbane, you find they've got very well built footpaths and gutters, and often they've got good crossings and things. You get out into the suburbs, and this new idea is you have an octopus design with very wide lawns, very narrow roads, roll-top curbs, no footpaths, none. So if you're in a wheelchair or you're blind, you can't possibly be walking on grass or trying to get amongst all the plants and vegetation. You've got to walk on the road. But no one's bothered to think about that. That's supposed to be the new heaven, but to me it's the new hell. And then you get to the cities where outdoor dining, which is a great thing, has now been all put up against the prop property alignment. Under human rights and equal opportunities laws, they're meant to be putting the outdoor furniture up against the curb and guttering so that people who are blind or vision impaired can use their canes and other devices to find their way around cities and towns. And of course,

0: While the councils know they should be enforcing these rules, they turn a blind eye because commerce is more important to them than the rights of people who've got various disabilities, including wheelchairs. So you're now finding that the footpaths are crowded with tables and chairs. The patrons don't put them back. The owners are too busy pulling the cappuccinos. And we've got, again, utter contempt for people with disabilities.
1: I think you're quite right about the kind of chairs being stuck out. I mean, I guess if they're up against the building, well, you can cope with that. And look, I mean, we all love eating outdoors on a beautiful day. That's great. With friends, good food and, a bit of fresh air. It's great. But as you say, respect what the footpath is there for as well.
0: The minimum width that councils allow for passing is 1.5 metres. I just looked around the area I live, Palm Beach, Avalon, and all of the restaurants that have got outdoor furniture are disobeying these rules. And of course, they stack the chair under the table, which makes it look like 1.5 metres. As soon as someone sits down on both sides, haven't got even half a metre. And now we couple with that the emergence of the e-rideables, the e-scooters, the e-bikes, the e-skateboards, God knows what, and most of them are illegal. A survey by Vision Australia found that 90% of people with vision impairment or who are blind now feel frightened or intimidated walking on footpaths because of the e-rideables. So you've got a double whammy. You've got these outdoor furniture, which is obstructing your way, and you've got all these e-rideables, which are making you feel very unsafe. So we've moved from a time when a footpath was a safe, enjoyable place to walk and to get together with people to a place where it's now hostile. And it's worse because there's no enforcement. These big fat boy bikes have emerged out of nowhere and the technology is a decade ahead of the law and the enforcement. And suddenly we've got a very, very hostile environment. And apart from people with disabilities, walking is the best way for most Australians to get fit. We've got a rapidly aging population. We've got a rapidly unhealthy population. We're becoming one of the most obese nations in the world. And we just forget the footpath is so important to all these things. We're all turning a blind eye to it, particularly the politicians. And they go, oh, yeah, but everyone's got to have a good time. But I think people who are blind and vision impaired and in wheelchairs should start speaking up and saying, listen, this is not good enough. We demand our rights.
1: Harold, it's a great point you make about the technology kind of being ahead of the law. That's it in a nutshell, isn't it? Because these things, if they go at the speed that they should do, but they get souped up, they're kind of hyper-acted upon so they don't necessarily have to stick to the road rules. And you get knocked over by one of those on a footpath and could be curtains.
0: Peter, the highest cause of avoidable death after 50 is a fall. Now, that's a fact. If a person over 50 falls down and hits back to or becomes brain damaged, they spend the rest of their days in hospital. And why should we go walking? The other thing, Peter, a lot of these councils are putting up signs on these shared paths that says ring your bell. Now let's think this through. If you're walking on a shared path as a pedestrian, you have absolute and unequivocal right of way. And yet these councils are saying ring your bell. So what's the law pertaining to people on a bicycle or an e-rideable? I'll quote it to you, Peter. On a shared path, a cyclist must slow down and give way to pedestrians at all times, even if that means coming to a stop. So you go walking with your partner, which is normal. It's a tradition that goes right back to the caveman. You're walking next to your partner on a shared path, and there's this constant ringing of the bell. Now, what are you meant to do? Are you meant to move to the left? Are you meant to move to the right? When the law says you have to do nothing, the cyclist is getting cranky and going ding, ding. So let's assume the same behaviour took place in a shared zone rather than on a shared path. In a shared zone, they allow motorists, but they mustn't go more than 10 kilometres an hour. Now, what if motorists were tooting pedestrians every time? It's exactly the same rule. You mustn't use your bell unless there's an emergency. And it's just the whole idea of these shared paths has been lost. Most of these cyclists think they've got equal rights on a shared path. They have no equal rights with pedestrians. And if they hit you, there's no insurance. They ride off. They've got a helmet on, hopefully. If they have a crash with you, they're protected. You're not. I mean, I've got a case of a woman who was hit by a cyclist on a shared path. Her head hit the footpath. She was with her husband. She was permanently brain damaged. He suddenly required a full-time carer with no recompense. All these writables, Peter. None of them are insured, you know. If they create a catastrophic injury, the victim has to pay the bills.
1: And I guess just in the sense of balance, there have been riders of these e-writables that have been killed themselves. So they're kind of dangerous, not just to pedestrians, but often to the person that's riding them.
0: Well, let me explain the technology behind the emergence of these fat boys. In Australia, the law is that electric bike must not have an engine with a capacity greater than 250 watts. Now, New South Wales changed that, but we've changed it back. So it's not only a national law, it's an international law. The idea of the motor is its pedal assist. So once you reach 6 kilometres an hour, that must stop. You must start pedalling. So if you ever see anyone riding an e-bike who's not pedalling and they're doing more than 6 kilometres an hour, they have got what we call a modified e-bike. And what's happened is since Barnaby Joyce changed the rules in 2022, all Barnaby's fault, they've been bringing in 1,000 and 2,000 watt bikes, and they modify the software back to 250 to make it look like it's legal.
1: Okay.
0: So then they give the kids who buy these bikes the code to unlock it, and so they're riding unregistered, uninsured motorbikes. And A Current Affair did an article about 6 months ago. They went to one major school and measured all the bikes, the fat bikes. 99% were unregistered, uninsured motorbikes. That's how bad it's got.
1: They're dangerous weapons, aren't they, potentially?
0: Well, not only that, these companies like Uber Eats, most of the people there, and the police said it on the same show, they said over 80% of the Uber Eats bikes were illegal. Why do we have to put up with this? Why do we have to go for a walk and have someone come up from behind us? And don't forget, children under 16 can ride bikes on footpaths. And in other states, you can be any age and ride them on footpaths. They're riding unregistered, uninsured motorbikes with no insurance and coming up behind you, particularly if you're blind, and ringing bells at you. What sort of environment have we created? And why are all the politicians looking the other way?
1: Well, I think originally they were a bit against them. Now they've kind of modified their language and kind of saying, well, maybe we've got to get some laws so they work better, but they're not going to go away, unfortunately. That's in the e-writables.
0: Well, Queensland has led Australia. They've just this month legislated that you cannot ride an electric bike until you're 16. Then you will need either a learner's permit or a license. You cannot do more than 12 kilometres an hour on any footpath. And if you're on a shared path, you mustn't pass a pedestrian at more than 12 k's. The big hole in it all still, Peter, is there's no insurance. And that's where it's so bad because there's no number plate. So if they hit you and ride off, and we call it the lose the home syndrome, if they hit you, you can sue them for every penny because they have to give way to you. But if they ride off, there's nothing. So there's an incentive to ride off.
1: Yeah.
0: And you know the other problem? In the Royal Melbourne Hospital a year ago, they did a study of all the e-scooter admissions. Do you know that 58% were intoxicated?
1: It's not a good night to end on, Harold, but we'll have to leave it there. Always great to catch up. Absolutely love your passion. Keep up the great work, and I look forward to the next time we see.
0: Peter, one point.
1: Yeah.
0: Could we please ask the people who are in wheelchairs and who are blind and vision impaired, please start to speak up. Let's tell the politicians that footpaths are for pedestrians. They're not for vehicles, and they're not for tables and chairs that block your rights to get to your destination.
1: Thanks for your time, Harold.
0: All the best.
1: Harold Scrooby there, who's the CEO and also the founder for the Pedestrian Council, making some very sobering thoughts and certainly a great message to take on board. David Mitchell is our health commentator, our health expert, very popular health expert too, I might say. Always get lots of correspondence about David. David, welcome.
2: Thank you, Peter. Hello, everyone.
1: Got a feeling we might get a bit of correspondence from today, David. You're maybe tackling a controversial topic of coffee and caffeine.
2: I'm sitting here drinking one, actually. Historically, I used to drink anything up to 12 cups a day. When it was anathema to do that, mind you, I used to have sugar in it as well. Eventually, I worked out that to have good coffee and enjoy the coffee taste, I needed to take the sugar away. So I did. That was excellent. At one stage, I found the coffee was too much for me and stopped drinking and got a bit better. But because I love it, I actually took some homeopathic coffee, some cute little drops, very, very safe. And it worked like a dream. And for the last 50 years, there hasn't been a problem. So it was either a very powerful placebo or it actually had a positive effect because it's still working.
1: Who cares? It worked.
2: Yeah, really today what we're aiming to talk about is this con where what they call virtue gestures or some sort of stand up and have a platform just to yell or something, which is the idea that we'll copy the British and we will ban caffeine-containing drinks. to teenagers. Won't matter that once you pass your teenager, you can drink as much as you like, but when we're 10 years old, I know that's terrible. There are problems, and therefore we'll do it. Now, they're not going to start doing it until next year, so it's the typical British, as they have a big gesture. There's the gesture bit. We're going to do something to save the world. And then they delay it for a year or two, and everyone forgets about it, and it probably won't happen. Mm. So it's similar here. What we have an issue is that there has been such a rise in the canned drinks that are usually a bit fizzy, but they also contain caffeine, taurine, and gluconolactone. And Red Bull is probably the leader in that, the biggest sales. Mm-hmm. And the problem will be that if you drink too much of anything that is stimulatory or excitatory, which includes coffee and caffeine, then you can find that you get a kick from it and that you want to have more of it. And because we're dealing with technically a vulnerable age group where kids are thrill seekers, they want to get hyped up, they want to get more focused, they want to be able to do things quicker and faster and so on. And so they are attracted to something like Red Bull. Now, Red Bull is generally okay for anyone and everyone, so long as you don't drink too much. And in fact, what they're saying is that most of the studies that have been done suggest that one cup of coffee has 80 milligrams of caffeine, one can of the middle-sized Red Bull has a similar amount, plus its other chemicals, and that on average, these studies show that up to two of these cans a day, not together, or not at the same time, but spread apart by a few hours, does no harm, and that it can do some good because it can make you more focused, more alert. Your cognition, which means your understanding of yourself and the world and what's being said to you, all of that improves markedly, as does your athletic prowess. And I might add that the Olympics are aware of this, so they've made sure that anything with caffeine in that creates more than the cup of coffee, the 80 milligrams of caffeine, that's banned. But below that, with your two cans a day, you're probably doing well. Now, again, when people come out with these big pronouncements, we're going to do something like this for the greater good of the health of the nation type stuff, first thing is look them in the eye and say, where's your evidence? And there's usually someone said, or this expert says. Don't listen. You want to see the evidence, you want to see the research, and you need to go on the internet and Google Scholar and similar and get the proper feed out. And that will say that there probably is a slight genetic tendency for some people to find that caffeine can stir up the heart. And so it can actually lead to arrhythmias, which means that the heart goes faster and faster and faster. Or in some cases, it can actually cause some forms of sudden heart attack. And it can sometimes cause a rise in blood pressure, sleeplessness and anxiety, and the Greco jitteriness are all part and parcel of a small part of the world's population. And everything, the old tut, tut, tut, we must do something about it, is all based on small numbers. The greater numbers, if you're sensible and you stick to your own regime of, say, two a day, would be a good thing if you're finding it's doing good things. And that comes back to self-motivation, but also self-control. And you may have to get your partners, or if you're younger, your parents, they've got to watch you, observe you, and see what happens. And just notice if there is anything that's out of order, then you need to do something about it. And if not, well, okay, keep going. You can say that it's not going to do you any harm, which is highly likely positive approach to this. If we ban it, what does that do? Well, that stirs people up to want to cheat, to break the rules, to get it. Or in the case of teenagers, you just get an older brother or an older friend or a parent to buy the stuff for you. So it's a fairly useless gesture, as these virtue gestures often are. So it is not right. What you've got to do is just plan this at the sort of the sensible approach of it's about volume over time. So the more you have and the more often you have it, the greater the risk of something going wrong. So back off, keep it tidy, save some money, have a cup of coffee instead. The argument is that the small can, middle can are at the equivalent to a cup of coffee, but they have the extra taurine and gluconolactone. Taurine is something that has some effect on the brain. It can make the brain cells work just that little bit faster. Okay. And in fact, it's interesting that we also feed it to some of the pre-dementia and early dementia people, that it actually works a bit well. But they're saying if you're younger, it might work too well and it might stir things up. So the anxiety and the jitteriness and the shakes and palpitations and so on can also occur from it if you happen to be one of those unlucky gene-affected people, as it were. So a cup of coffee is equivalent, but it hasn't got the taurine, so the taurine doesn't have quite the same sort of kick. Now, again, we need to get youngers to understand that there is a limit and that you can't go over anything in that matter because, it's one, it can become addictive, and two, eventually it can get you. So just back off and be happy with a cup of coffee. If you're really desperate, maybe you put those dreadful white liquids that they call milk but aren't. They come from wheat or they come from oats or some sort of weird and wonderful plant, and they've got a cheek to call it milk. Put some proper milk in if you must, or some lactose-free milk if you can, and it would just dilute the coffee a bit. That would be another way of doing it, but it is in that use. The second thing is that one of the researchers came up with some interesting facts that suggested that because the Red Bull is drunk when it's cold, the body gets a sudden rush of it. Whereas we have a cup of coffee, we tend to sit there and sip, and we take quite a while to do it. So our body doesn't get hit or flooded, as it were, with these chemicals. They're just slowly absorbed and can deal with them much more easily. So that's another reason for it. Mm. Now, I must admit that the Italian concept of one, having a concentrated short black, and two, standing up on the run, as it were, to build it down and go, they do have a glass of water afterwards. So that aims to catch it up a little bit. Stay away from that bit and just sit back and really enjoy the coffee as I am, and take your time over it. Stay away from the cold coffee that's a pre-pack at the moment with something like Farmers Union iced coffee, because they have a stack of sugar, and sugar can often create a lot of the same sort of symptoms that we're talking about with caffeine and with taurine, and we've seemed to have forgotten that. I know from my past, my experience was that I used to have 12 cups of coffee a day, and I'd have one or two teaspoons of sugar, and that would keep me going, but it didn't work in the long term. And in fact, I enjoyed my coffee better when I completely removed the sugar or any substitute from my coffee, enjoyed the coffee better, and I felt better all at the same time. So that there's a hint or a tip there: stay away from the sugars, because the sugars too can create some of these anomalies.
1: And you've talked about the problems with the insulin releases, et cetera, if you have too much sugar as well.
2: Yeah, that's right. Particularly as we go away from just talking about youngies, talking about oldies too.
1: Yeah.
2: As we're getting a bit older, if we're ingesting more sugar in our drinks or in our foods, then it increases the chance of moving towards diabetes, and also of getting a bigger waistline and some extra fat on the outside and some messing around with some other parts of our health as well. So it's worthwhile leaving the sugar out of it. And we're lucky that Red Bull doesn't have the sugar. It has that stuff that starts with glucose, gluconolactone, but it doesn't turn into sugar, so it's safe in that sense. So that's reasonable. Some of the other energy drinks, as they're called, do have sugar as part of the way of just giving you a bit of a rev up, but also making you addicted to it at the same time. Becomes a sugar addict or sugar addiction type effect when you go down that. So let's stay away from that one as well. So coffee without sugar, a Red Bull, two medium-sized drinks a day max, but observe what it does to you. And if it does start to do too much to you, it's too good to be true, it is not good for you at that dose.
1: Dave, just before you go, what was that word you used at the beginning? Was it excitatory?
2: Yeah, excitatory, yes.
1: Excitatory, yeah. What a great word.
2: You're getting it already, so am I.
1: Yeah, that's the word of the day. I love it. I'll have to go and Google that. That's brilliant.
2: Hey,
1: David. Fantastic as always. That was very well balanced, I think. And sometimes we need to have a bit of a balance and a bit of fact put into the argument. So we appreciate you doing that. And I'll certainly take your point about making it illegal or banning it. That only leads to more problems. We've seen that with, not that I'm a smoker or whatever, but with the cigarettes industry and some of the stuff that's going on there with organized crime, it's frightening.
2: Yeah. And processed foods that have a decent amount of sugar converting chemicals, all of that becomes the same problem. We eat too much of it, why we went away from protein and to excess carbs and end up with excess diabetes around the world and obesity. And it's definitely related to the foods that have a high glycemic index, or GI, which is substances in the body that convert into sugar that overload the body and the liver and create more and more problems.
1: David, we'll leave it there for today, but that was brilliant. We'll catch up again next month. And if there's a topic you'd like David to cover, get in touch with us and we'll put David to work. He doesn't do much. You know, he's only on once a month. He's got, what's that, 33 days a month to research. So get in touch and we'll put him onto it.
2: I talk like a two-bob watch, so I'll talk about anything. So don't be afraid to make a request, hey?
1: Take care, David.
2: Goodbye.
1: That's David Mitchell there, our health commentator. And seriously, if there's something you'd like David to cover, and he's been around for a little while and knows the stuff and knows where to look as far as information goes, please get in touch and David will be delighted to try and help us out.

0: Ah, yes, thank you very much, Polly. You've put the kettle on. That's good news because we can have a cup of tea. It's even better news because we can speak to Belinda Hellier from Brewed by Belinda, the brew that is true. Belinda, welcome.
1: Thank you, Peter. Lovely to chat again.
0: Yes, and indeed, you're going to talk about a tea that doesn't get a lot of notoriety, I guess, or maybe it does. Not in my hemisphere, but anyway, Russian Caravan. Do you want to tell us a bit about it? What actually is it?
1: Yes. Thought we'd chat about Russian Caravan tea today. So Russian Caravan is a traditional blend of black teas, and it's kind of famous for its smooth and, I guess, lightly smoky flavour. So rather than being like a single origin tea, it's a blend of black teas, and it's usually a blend of a Chinese cumin tea, which brings a bit of a little sweetness and a bit of a cocoa note. And it often has Yunnan, which adds some body and like some malty notes, and also some Lapsang Souchong, which adds some gentle smoke. But I have also seen it with some roasted oolong in there too. So basically it is a blend of black teas. So yeah, not a single variety of tea, but it's a recipe or a style of blending black teas together.
0: Belinda, you did a great job pronouncing all those different names.
1: Thank you.
0: So they're kind of put together on purpose, if you like. Or maybe sometimes these sort of things almost happen accidentally. Do you know much about its sort of origins?
1: Well, yeah, in terms of where it originated, like the story begins in the 17th and 18th century. So before like railways existed, tea was transported from China to Russia by these enormous camel caravans.
0: Okay.
1: I believe the journey like stretched out, you know, 10,000 kilometers and could take, you know, a year and a half, like 16 to 18 months. And it crossed like deserts and Mongolia, Siberia, and then eventually reaching into Moscow and St. Petersburg. And thousands of camels would carry these tightly packed wooden chests of tea. And so the name, they say, quite literally came from these Russian tea caravans. So the caravan kind of referred to these long camel trains that carried the tea across the continent. But the blend was kind of created much later than this to almost recreate what people imagined those caravan teas might have tasted like. And there's a bit of a sort of story about where this tea might get its smoky flavor from. There's like a popular legend that the tea absorbed smoke from the nightly campfires as the camel caravans crossed Asia. So this is sort of a legend and it's quite a beautiful story, but some historians, you know, don't think that's what happened. They think that perhaps the tea was packed inside multiple layers of paper and bamboo and wooden chests, and that would make it unlikely to absorb smoke, but that, you know, the tea just naturally mellowed during the long journey and there were small amounts of maybe smoky Chinese teas included and it took on the flavours of that. But, you know, there is this kind of famous campfire story that is kind of attached to this tea. But who knows, hey?
0: So as these people were transporting the tea on the backs of their camels and obviously stopping overnight, so they might have lit fires either to keep warm or to cook their dinners, etc., that the smoke from those fires might have been absorbed by the tea they were carrying in their various containers and when it sort of got opened up and taken out, there was a bit of a smoky taste or a smoky scent to that tea.
1: Yeah, so that's one story because the tea leaf itself is very absorbent and takes on other flavours quite easily, and that's why tea can be blended so well, which is what I do a lot of, is blending the actual tea leaf with other botanicals or fruits or spices because it does naturally take on other flavours. So that is one sort of story. And so you may have also heard of Lapsang Souchong, which is actually a style of tea that is deliberately dried over smoke. So often people who've tried Russian Caravan may have also tried Lapsang Souchong because they both have this kind of smokiness. However, Russian Caravan is known to be much gentler Russian Caravan is like a blend of teas. It's got some lightly smoked kind of notes, but it's more sort of soft and rounded and elegant. And the smoke is just sort of one note to the tea. Whereas Lapsang Souchong is a single type of tea that is heavily sort of smoke dried over pine wood. And it is bold, like, and campfire-like, and smoke is the dominant flavour. So often these teas kind of sit in a similar category of having these smoky notes.
0: I was just thinking, like, we're talking 400 or 500 years ago, maybe longer. I mean, you know, that's quite a journey. But, I mean, the tea must have been so much in demand that people would, you know, pack their camels and go thousands of kilometres across country and obviously, you know, encounter all the challenges that would be encountered just to get the tea to those big cities in Russia because there was a demand for it. I mean, that's quite a story in itself.
1: That's absolutely right. I guess, you know, tea was kind of making its way into all, many different kind of countries and cultures at this time.
0: Yeah, the sort of, the kind of endeavour or the amount of work that went into getting that way was quite incredible. I guess, of course, you know, when it came to places like the US or the South and North American continents, a lot of that tea would have been transported by boats.
1: Yes, I imagine so. Like, yeah, not over land, but over the waters.
0: I guess in over land it was sort of lend itself to things like the camel trains or the camel caravans, as you say.
1: Fascinating, isn't it?
0: It is, isn't it? I mean, the old humble cup of tea. I mean, it ain't so humble when you kind of go back in history. You've kind of taught us over the time that we've been speaking to you. There's so much history that goes into it. And some of it is like a little bit, shall we say, romantic or maybe it's hard to know whether it's fact or fiction, but kind of the fiction is maybe more engaging than the fact in a sense.
1: Yeah, that's absolutely right. There's a lot of kind of legend and folklore around, you know, how particular teas came about, how, you know, they were named and, and then it's just interesting to see how these things, you know, stick along the way. So
0: you talk about the smoking of the tea, of course, a lot of, or not a lot, but some foods are smoked, aren't they? I mean, you know, smoked salmon, for example. I mean, that's kind of an example. I mean, I know a lot of people might smoke their some of their meats as well. So it's not just tea that can get infused by smoke as well.
1: That's right. It's been good to sort of put my mind to this today because, it really does just make me remember that there are so many different styles of tea, so many people sort of experimenting with different ways of like, you know, drying or flavouring or roasting or blending. And yeah, there is so many different styles and possibilities.
0: Well, thank you for that history lesson and maybe also a bit of a lesson in folk legend, but they're kind of cool as well, those sort of things, you know, no one can disprove them and until you can be disproven, maybe it might be true. Belinda, if people want to find out more about the wonderful work you do in the tea world, how can we do that?
1: You can visit my website, brewedbybelinda.com.au, or feel free to give a call on 0419 839702.
0: All right. We should have mentioned at the beginning, we'll mention it now, that you are a Gold Leaf Award winning tea person. So you've been recognised nationally by organisations for the great work that you do. So, and we've also learned in the past, you've got wonderful ethics and you have a great way that you look at both tea from a nutritional point of view, a health point of view, but also for helping the planet. So long may you continue. Belinda, we'll catch up again next month.
1: Thanks, Peter. Great to chat.
0: That's Belinda Hiller there from Brewed by Belinda, the brew that is true, 0419 839 702. All those details, as always, up with our show notes.
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0: Well, a really interesting and important event coming up on Tuesday. We're about to invite you to come along. In fact, Sean Benjamin is heading up the Age and Disability Expo. Sean, welcome. Good to speak to you. Thank you for your time.
3: That's right. Thanks for having me, Peter.
0: Now, tell us about Tuesday. When and where is all this happening?
3: Exciting times ahead for Adelaide. So 4th of August at Adelaide Entertainment Centre, between 9 and 3, we've got the Age and Disability Expo happening.
0: Now, what sort of things will be there?
3: Got plenty of things planned. So first of all, we got variety of service providers, whether you're looking for a service provider for aged care, NDIS, allied health providers. We've got a lot of providers, so come and check it out. It's an awesome event, and we've got a lot of free giveaway as well.
0: Give us a bit of an idea of how the day will pan out. So it gets underway at 9, you said?
3: Yep, 9 o'clock, right on time. We'll start at 9.
0: And then what sort of happens from there? Have you got people kind of lined up in different stalls, etc.? Is that how it plays out?
3: Yeah, we got around 80 plus exhibitors, a variety of stalls. So you get to walk around, talk to different people. The best way to find out what's out there, face to face, you get to talk to the different providers. Come along.
0: That's an important thing, isn't it? Because you can sometimes hear from different people, hear from your friends or experts in a way, but I guess this is kind of almost like a one-stop shop. You've got all these different providers all in the one place at the one time.
3: That's right. You know, a lot of people looking for providers online, just say for Google or Facebook. There's plenty of wonderful providers out there in Adelaide. The reason behind this expo, we saw a gap. So we want to make sure old school people get to talk to the providers face to face. They know who they are, what they're getting into, what sort of services they offer. So it's the best way to get out there, go and see some people, and you know, you might find the right fit for your services you're looking for.
0: Is it just service providers? Are there people providing other devices or other kind of technologies, for example, people in that kind of area as well? Or is it mainly the service providers that'll be there?
3: You're right. Yeah, I forgot to mention we do have a lot of different providers. You're looking for a wheelchair or you're looking for different types of bed that is going up and down, because I'm a person with disability too, so it's hard for me to get out of bed in and out all the time. So one of our experts, I find myself a nice bed and a cushion that I can sit and work properly without having a back problem. So yeah, and we got some providers coming out there. They got a device. If you have a fall, you press the button and it will send an alert to the immediate family. So a lot of variety of providers. Come and check it out. I don't want to give away too much.
0: I guess it's the sort of thing though, Sean, that if you don't know about this sort of stuff, then how can you be expected to have it kind of in your life? So this is a great way to kind of discover maybe things that are out there that they might be new, or indeed there might be kind of old fashioned things that have been around for a while and maybe adapted now for a different kind of use.
3: Yep, 100%. That's why all the families, all the people looking for services, just come and check it out. You will be surprised what's out there. And also, we got a lot of free giveaways as well. So we got free popcorn and berry flows, and we got a photo booth. We got a lot of stuff happening as well, along with wonderful service providers.
0: John, did you say free popcorn?
3: Yeah, free popcorn. Yeah, and berry flows, you know.
0: Do you realize you're going to be overrun with people with free berry floss and free popcorn? That's an offer that some people might not be able to resist.
3: That's true. I think it's our fourth year in Adelaide, so we are so excited. We had a great feedback last couple of years. You know, we had a lot of people. I think last year we had around just over 2,000 people.
0: Oh,
3: the door.
0: Wow.
3: Yeah. So we do things different. So, you know, we want to give back to the community. That's the main thing. I'm passionate about that.
0: When you get a roll up like that, over 2,000 people, you kind of think, well, we're hitting the mark. We're kicking a few goals. We're kind of finding that there's a gap in the market for an expo like this. So this is very much reassuring and confirming that what you thought originally is very much being played out in real life.
3: 100%. That's the main reason behind doing this expo all across Australia. And we love coming to Adelaide.
0: Sean, I believe that people that come along even get a free raffle ticket.
3: Yeah, they do. And you get to win every hour. That's why we're different. We want to give away good stuff to the community. So every hour, we give away prizes like an Android tablet, a Bluetooth speaker, all the practical stuff, like good stuff. A smartwatch, you could be winning. And the last couple of months, we decided we want to give away a smart TV. That's happening at 2:45. You've got to be in it to win it. 2:45, you're going to be winning a smart TV we're giving away. So that's awesome, right?
0: So you rock up to the expo thinking, I'm going to get a bit of information because there's a member of my family that's older. There's a member of my family that's got a disability, or indeed I might be older. I might have a disability, and you're going to go home with a smart TV.
3: That's right. Yeah. People are loving it. We had an expo a few weeks ago in Hobart, and one of the beautiful ladies I met in my life, and she won a smart TV. She was hoping to get a TV. She was saving up for a TV, but she was the winner in Hobart 2 weeks ago. So those sort of stuff make us really happy, you know?
0: No, that's terrific. What about how this has all come together then? So who runs this and where are you kind of based? You're going to be in Adelaide on Tuesday the 4th of August, but where are you kind of based and where you run from?
3: We are a Queensland-based company, but we're national. We do exports all across Australia. So we started back in 2023 in Hobart. So that's when we started, 10th of March. That's the first day we started Asian Disability Expo Australia. And from there, we thought we might do one or two expos because we want to help people in Tasmania. And we end up doing that year, probably around 8 or 9 expos, which is great. We had a great feedback and we continue to grow. We want to continue to give back to the community. So it's not just a normal expo. We want people to feel the love when they're walking through the door, you know, different providers. And we got a lot of free giveaways like the TV and Android tablets. And also we want people to connect with the right providers and get the information they needed.
0: You talked about age and disability. I guess the two things that come to my mind is you think of my aged care and the NDIS. Well, would there be people there that will kind of have information on stuff like that? Because that's a maze. I mean, anyone that's tried to deal with either of those things, if you like, it's so much information, confusion, information overload. You know, you got to cut through the crap, if I could put so crudely. There'll be people there that can help you do that as well.
3: Definitely. I would say the providers. I'm pretty sure the NDIS will have a stand at Adelaide Expo. I don't think my aged care is going to be there, but definitely NDIS will be there. But there's a lot of different providers there for aged care, so you can ask questions. So it's not just from one provider. You can go to different store, get the right information.
0: Sean, I guess one of the other things that could be pretty good for people listening in, maybe if they're looking to get into working in either of these sectors or both of these sectors, maybe if you're at university or maybe if you're thinking about, well, what sort of career might I like, it'll be a good thing to come along and check it out and maybe think, oh, this could be something that could suit me.
3: Absolutely. So, you know, a lot of providers in aged care and NDI sector, they're always looking for workers, different types of role, like even an admin support worker, we got physios, OTs, they're all looking for workers as well. So it might be a good opportunity. Doesn't matter whatever skills you have, bring your resume, just have a chat, you know, and you might potentially connect with your right employer in the future.
0: Sean, this list is getting longer and longer. Free popcorn, you've got free fairy floss, win a smart TV, and maybe if you're looking for a job, maybe also get a job offer. I mean, who could ask for anything more?
3: I know, all in one day, Peter, all in one day between 9 and 3. How good is that?
0: All right, so it is free admission, as you say. You get a free raffle ticket and a prize draw every hour, so a chance for you to win an Android tablet or indeed a smart TV. What about in terms of where it's at? Now, we have mentioned, it's at the entertainment centre, isn't it?
3: Yeah. Adelaide Entertainment Centre.
0: What about that as far as kind of accessibility goes? Have you had one there before?
3: Yeah, this is our fourth year. So we had it for the last 3 years. Everyone was happy. Pretty easily accessible venue as well for wheelchairs or rightness to the public transport. So that's why we keep going back to Adelaide Entertainment Centre. The staff there are awesome too.
0: Yeah, for people who might be aware, of course, there's where a lot of concerts in Adelaide are held. And also, as you say, it's just out of the city and pretty much right on the tram stop. So bus stops are nearby as well. So if you use public transport, it's pretty easy to get to. And there's a pretty big car park there too, isn't there, Sean?
3: A massive car park as well. I'm not too sure it's paid or unpaid, but it's an awesome centre. Eh? You guys doing an awesome job there, Adelaide Entertainment Centre.
0: And Sean, where do you go to after this? I guess you have a bit of a rest after Tuesday and regather. What about after that? Have you got like a plan for the rest of the year as to where your different expos are going to be?
3: Yeah, so we got 2 more expos to go. So we're going to Newcastle on the first week of September and we're going to finish it off at Sydney end of September. So that's it for us for the year. So we've been to Queensland, all over Queensland, New South Wales, South Australia, Tasmania. So we did a bit of a break, but we are planning to do more expos next year, bigger and better. We can help the community, connecting communities. That's what we want to do.
0: Terrific. Well, you've been to Hobart and you say you're going to Newcastle. So they're kind of not the big cities. That's important as well because there are people with disabilities. There are older people that live in those big cities, but not necessarily the main cities in Australia. That's important that they get a bit of a crack at it as well.
3: 100%. That's what it's all about. Asian Disability Expo Australia, because I'm not taking a dig at anyone. There's a lot of wonderful expos across Australia, but they seem to stick with the major cities. But we specialize. We want to go in regionals, country towns, and even major city will go. But we want to create an opportunity for people living in Tasmania, say, for instance. You know, there's not many expos happening there, but we are taking the expo there. We want to show the people, you know, there are wonderful providers out there and connecting providers with the right people and people with the right providers. So we go where nobody wants to go, put it that way.
0: All right. Well, I think that's great, particularly as you say, Hobart and Newcastle. I know it's a big growing city in itself. Great that people won't have to travel too far to go to those. Sean, just give us the details again. So it's this Tuesday in Adelaide at the Entertainment Centre, the 4th of August. Give us the times.
3: We'll start at 9 and finish at 3 o'clock.
0: Sean, just before you go, have you got any politicians coming along to have a look or doing an opening or anything like that?
3: Unfortunately, I'm not too sure. I need to check. I believe the mayor's coming to cut the ribbon.
0: Oh, terrific.
3: So I need to double check, but I'm pretty sure as far as I know, the mayor is coming to cut the ribbon.
0: There might be Jane Lomax-Smith as Sydney Lord Mayor.
3: Yeah.
0: It's great to have those kind of people as well, because it opens their eyes too.
3: 100%.
0: Hey, Sean, great to talk to you. We must do this again, but thank you for speaking to us, and have a great time on Tuesday, and go easy on the popcorn. Leave something for the others as well, Sean. Don't have it all yourself.
3: 100%, Peter. I just want to say thank you to you guys as well, all the volunteers who's working for Vision Australia. You guys are doing a great job. Keep it up, and thank you so much for having me again.
0: Oh, you're a good man, Sean.
3: Have a good day.
0: There he goes. That's Sean Benjamin there. He's heading up the Age and Disability Expo coming to the Entertainment Centre this Tuesday. We'll put details up with our show notes, but that sounds very much worthwhile getting along to. Either if you have a disability, you know someone that has, you're receiving aged care support, or indeed you want to work in the area, this day is made for you.
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0: We had a fabulous chat a few months ago with Simon Hemming from Money Sense Lending, mortgage broker extraordinaire. Simon is back with us. Simon, good to catch up.
5: You too, Peter. Thanks very much for the invitation back.
0: How did you go last week? I believe there was a rather interesting conference that was held.
5: It was. Look, and as conferences go, we have to obviously attend or keep our skills up. But the Mortgage Finance Association of Australia, they have their annual conference, which was held in Melbourne last week. And I went along. And as far as conferences go, I must say it was really refreshing. The theme was trust, pretty much in a changing world. And for me, it really resonated strongly, I think, with where our consumers are. When here we are talking about the mortgage industry and trying to buy a home or refinancing. But I think one of the strongest messages that come out of it was, from our perspective, if we're going to be successful, well, we have to earn trust of the borrower or the client, and also the client needs to have that trust in the broker.
0: And I guess without going too much into other people's business, if you like, I mean, we kind of learnt that over the last few months. I guess we've almost known it, but over the last few months with, you know, a few telcos getting into trouble, I mean, some of the big corporates, some of the insurance companies and other sort of organisations that you kind of think, well, you think they'd kind of be pretty much across the trust thing and security stuff. I mean, kind of no one is immune, but by the same token, we've all got to be on our guard.
5: You are dead right. We do all have to be on our guard. And myself personally, I've experienced it with a telco recently and one of the power companies as well.
0: Yeah.
5: So I guess the point that I would like to make to our listeners this month is to, if you receive, say, an email or a text message, just stop and think about it for a moment. I had a situation personally where my accountant's bookkeeper sent me an email and it looked legitimate. I always tend to look at where the email's coming from, and I'll even look at the address in the background. Well, I did all that. And then it was very simply, there was a PDF. Now, you would generally think a PDF would be a fairly safe document to open. I opened the PDF and it took me to my Microsoft account. And then it wanted me to insert my password. And I guess luckily for me, I couldn't recall my password because we use facial recognition. And so I had to ring our IT people, put the call into the IT. They looked into the background of the email, and lo and behold, it was a scam. And basically, it was a way of, you know, the perpetrators trying to get through our, you know, front door, basically via what looked to be an innocent email. So I would say, you know, we must remain vigilant.
0: Yeah, when you see an email and say, oh, yes, I know, Simon, that's obviously okay. But then, as you say, when you look a bit more deeply into it, and I guess that's one of those times, Simon, when you were glad you couldn't remember your password or that you normally use Face ID. It was kind of a, you know, maybe a bit of fortune rather than being unlucky.
5: Yes, and exactly. Look, another example I can give you, which came out of one of the guest speakers at the MFAA conference, and this relates to or probably all of our listeners. I'm sure you've heard of situations where you might receive a text message from, say, your child saying, oh, Mum, can you transfer some money urgently into my bank account? I'm stuck. I need to get a bus home, whatever the case may be. Now, with the inception of AI, what we've learned is that the perpetrators only need 3 seconds of our voice to be able to then mimic our own voices, create the messages, and send text messages with voice through to, say, mom or dad or whoever, in the guise of, you know, I need you to transfer some money. And they'll give them the bank account details, whatever the case may be. And if it's urgent enough, or it sounds urgent enough, and you don't think, you know, you've then perhaps outlaid all this money to, you know, somebody overseas. So it is pretty much, yeah, be on your guard. But I would say, you know, slow down when you get those emails, just, or phone calls, text messages. Perhaps the best advice is actually hang up and make direct contact with the person that you know, and find out from them whether it is a legitimate request.
0: Because a lot of those things, it's not just the money that you lose and then try and recover. And, you know, banks are normally fairly good at that sort of thing, but it's the messing around afterwards and to get, you know, that credit card changed and all those sort of things. I mean, it's such a hassle and time consuming and frustrating. And yeah, you know, I think anyone that's been through that, you kind of have a lot of empathy for them. And, you know, like it was an innocent mistake. You know, my child sent me a message. What am I supposed to do? Of course I'm going to respond in a positive way. So, yeah.
5: Exactly.
0: So what about since the last time we've spoken, particularly as far as the housing market goes? It seems like we're on a little bit of a retreat in terms of prices. Are you sensing that? And I guess more importantly, what about in terms of interest in getting a mortgage and buying a house or remortgaging or refinancing?
5: Yeah, we are sensing that in that, look, the market's definitely slowing. I suppose putting my real estate hat on, not that I'm a real estate agent, but I would say it is definitely a buyer's market at the moment. We've seen slides in the values of real estate right across the country, particularly in the major centres. Melbourne and Sydney have probably been affected the worst. Interest rates have remained on hold. We had one reduction 2 months ago. Reserve Bank have held last month. We are waiting in anticipation as to what might happen in August with regards to interest rates. Unemployment's down, but the economy's still firing along. So I guess Michelle Bullock has, you know, a lot of work on her hands at the moment as to, you know, how they're going to navigate this next meeting.
0: I guess things are happening at the moment, gee, the price sort of either slowing down or the rate of increase slowing down or maybe just coming off a little bit at the top. I guess it provides opportunities, but you've got to make sure that the people you're lending money to are in a position to cater for the loan rather than perhaps thinking, well, yeah, that house seems a pretty good price. I'd like to buy it, but exactly. You know, you've got to be in a position to be able to
5: Pay the loan off. Look, they could be, and this is where, you know, if you haven't made contact with a broker, even if you are a first-time buyer and you're thinking, look, I'd really love to get into the market, but I just don't know whether I'm ready or you know, how much more I need to save. And I touched on this last time we spoke, Peter. Pick up the phone or jump on line and make contact with your local mortgage broker and just have a chat. They may well be surprised with the way the market is at the moment. And if they have some savings, and with the assistance of the federal government's first home buyer scheme, they may well be able to get that leg up and make that purchase.
0: Well, I mean, as we spoke to you last time, you made a very poignant point in the sense that you're very keen to kind of be as accessible as you can. And for people with disabilities or people who might be blind, have low vision and might find trawling through this information a little bit difficult, you're happy to kind of try and help out and either, you know, make it a bit more simple in terms of language goes or a bit more accessible.
5: That's right. Exactly. You know, it could look, they may have all the information at hand, but it could well be just a case of having someone sit down with them, explain it to them in simple terms so that they can perhaps feel that confidence that they can make that next step. I've seen that time and time again in all the years that I've been mortgage broking. I quite often will have a client, you know, almost want to apologise for asking, you know, what they could deem as a silly question, you know, say, oh, look, you probably think I'm stupid for asking this, but, and then they go ahead and ask it. And I just quite simply say, look, there is never a silly question, because I guess if you can get an experienced broker that's maybe not seen it all, but has certainly experienced a lot of these cycles that we're seeing and the emotion itself. I mean, I've bought and sold my homes many times over. And even when it comes down to myself, I have a trusted broker that I go to, Peter.
0: Yeah, but that's a great point you make, because, you know, for newer people in this industry, if you like, you know, they've only seen sort of house prices rise and rise and rise. And they think, well, the good times are going to roll on forever. But if you've had the experience of seeing some downturns, then you kind of know that, well, it's not all beer and Skittles for forever and a day.
5: No.
0: So, Simon, in a way, we're circling back to our start of that conversation where you talked about trust. It's good if you've got someone that either you've dealt with before and can trust them, or someone that a mate, a friend, a family member has dealt with before and you can trust their judgment as well. That's kind of a good note to end on, isn't it?
5: I think so, yes. It's, you know, maybe talk to a couple of brokers.
0: Yeah.
5: Get on the phone. I mean, it's all great to perhaps email backwards and forwards, but in this day and age, you could have a Zoom call with them and see them over video link, or you may have a broker in your town or suburb that you live in that you can actually go and visit and you know, sit down for half an hour to an hour. Mortgage brokers are there to provide information, to hold our clients' hands and walk them through the process, to be the, you know, in the good times and the bad. So, yeah, I think, you know, I can only urge our listeners to not be afraid to pick up the phone or click a, carefully click the link, I will say, to a trusted broker.
0: they're not scary at all. Exhibit A, Simon Hemming. Simon, how can we find out more?
5: Well,
0: that's your website.
5: Yeah, yep. Jump on our website, mslending.com.au. Then there's the links to book appointments with myself or anyone of our team if our listeners are keen to get a bit more information.
0: Terrific. Well, you certainly got good ethics. We've learned that the conversations that we've had. Simon, we'll catch up again in the future, but thanks for your time today.
5: Thanks so much, Peter. It's always a pleasure.
0: Simon Hemming there, mortgage broker from Money Sense Lending. All those details up with our show notes. Certainly been a tremendous time for athletes at the Commonwealth Games, all athletes, all sports too. And in terms of people with disabilities, sport for people with disabilities, they've done very well in all their sports as well. So we'll catch up with most of them as they get their way back to Australia and chat about their performances. But well done, Australia. And maybe a little bit of delicious irony, was it just the way my mind thinks during the week? Jacinta Allen, the Premier of Victoria, who was at the time the Minister for Commonwealth Games Delivery, when they said, Barleys, we don't want any more of this. We don't want to host them. Off you go somewhere else. We're out. They go to Glasgow and Australia to do well. So how much better might have Australia have done if they'd been held in Victoria? We'll never know the answer. And as I say, rather interesting that the week that the Commonwealth Games are on is the week that Jacinta Allen resides as Premier of Victoria. Life. You can't write the script, folks. You can't write the script. And also great news from the Commonwealth Games. Braille readers of the world rejoice. There's Braille on the medals at the Commonwealth Games. So that's pretty cool as well. So certainly Braille very much as relevant as ever in the year 2026. Just harking back to a couple of earlier interviews. We spoke earlier to Sam Van Einem. Now, Sam's very keen to do public speaking regarding living with autism. So if you're in a service club, a sporting club, a business, if you'd like to get Sam along to have a chat to you about living with autism, you heard how well he spoke, please get in touch and we'd love to put Sam in touch with you. But a wonderful athlete, an incredible human being, and certainly would like to spread the word about living with autism. So if you're in a position to be able to help Sam out as far as getting him on to have a chat, that would be really, really good if you'd like to get in touch. We also spoke to Kate Miranda from Asthma Australia regarding that new product, I guess, that is helping some people with asthma. Now, it's called Xdenza, spelled E-X-D-E-N-S-U-R. There's also a technical name for it. We'll put those details up with our show notes. If you want more details, please get in touch. If you can't access the show notes, 1-300-847-466, 1-300-847-466. But the product that is now approved by the TGA, but not on the PBS, is Extensa, E-X-D-E-N-S-U-R. Thanks to Kate for letting us know about that. Now, also wanted to mention the fact that very sad to hear the passing of Glenn A. Baker, that wonderful journalist, excellent writer, author, also a wonderful media performer, and so passionate about music. Really, really sad that, sadly, Glenn A. Baker passed away this week. So deepest sympathies to his family and friends. Anyone that knew Glenn A. Baker would certainly be very, very disappointed about that. Just 74 years of age, so... as we like to say, in this day and age, as we get older, those ages that you think, gee, they weren't very old, those ages get a little bit younger. So rest in peace, Glenn A. Baker. A couple of quotes before we go. Reminding you, if you'd like to send through a quote, please get in touch with us at the station. Either ask for LeisureLink or for the Sunday program, or you've got a quote that you'd like to share, please get in touch and we'll get the message and we'll get your quote on air, either a

Devon says, thousands of people are living without love, but no one can live without water. Devon, thank you so much for your quote. And also one from Anastasia who says, a smile is the shortest distance between friends. So Anastasia, thank you so much for your quote as well. Got some birthdays before we go. Nazim Merton having a birthday. We spoke about wheelchair rugby last week, didn't we? With Emily Miller. They're off, in fact, leaving very, very shortly for the World Championships in Sao Paulo in Brazil. So Nazim, happy birthday to you. Sam Rizzo having a birthday, that wonderful middle distance slash marathon wheelchair racer, always having a birthday. Happy birthday to you, Sam. Andrew Ridley having a birthday, wonderful goal ball coach. Goal ball nationals coming up in a little while's time. We'll be chatting more about that. But Andrew Ridley having a birthday right now. So happy birthday to you, Andrew. And the most important birthday of all, maybe, always at this time of the year, we like to give them a shout out. Happy birthday to all the horses out there. Yes, all the horses out there, be you a racehorse, a trotting horse, be you just a pony for kids, be you also for therapy, riding for the disabled and equine therapy in other areas. Happy birthday to all the horses. Hope you have a great day. Hope your cake is a lovely carrot cake. That would be very nice. And should also say happy birthday to Julie Jahinke from Resthaven, who's been arranging interviews for us for 29 years. Julie's been there right from the start, rang me up and said, we'd like to promote this event. And from there, we went on and on and on with interviews for 29 years. And let's see if we can make another 29. But Julie, a very big happy birthday to you. That is it for the program. Sam Rickard, thanks so much for your help. Now, I've got to say a really big thank you to Kate, who under very trying circumstances went above and beyond, particularly last week, to help put the program together. So Kate, we really do appreciate that. That is dedication plus, plus, plus. You're an absolute gem. We really appreciate you going above and beyond. So thank you to Kate. Also, James, thanks for your help for putting LeisureLink to air this afternoon. Now, if you're listening in southern New South Wales or regional country Victoria, thank you so much for your company. You're off for a local program, so you'll enjoy those. If you're listening in the metropolitan stations, we're off very shortly to hear the Weekend Magazine, a great way to relax into the weekend. If you're listening through 103.9 Hope FM in Espenson, Western Australia, Meredith and Andrew here with H2O x2. That's their formula for fun. Meredith, a lovely email from you during the week, so I really did appreciate that. If you're listening elsewhere, there's a really good program to follow. This is just the entree. The main course is on the way. Be kind to yourselves. Be gentle. Be thoughtful. And look out for others. All being well, LeisureLink back at the same time next week on Vision Australia Radio and the Reading Radio Network. This has been LeisureLink, produced and presented from Vision Australia Radio in Adelaide, Ghana Land.

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0: Good afternoon. Welcome to the first day of August on this Saturday afternoon with Weekend Magazine here on Vision Australia Radio with yours truly, Wayne Spears. And today we have Claudine Daniels joining us as my partner in crime, as it were. Good afternoon, Claudine.
1: Hi, Wayne. Lovely to be here with you.
0: Lovely to be here. We've got, as we do on Weekend Magazine program, excerpts from the liftouts from the weekend newspapers. So we've got from The Australian, we've got Culture and The Weekend Magazine, and we've also got from The Age, The Spectrum, and The Good Weekend Magazine. Being the 1st of August, this may or may not be general knowledge, but happy birthday to all of the horses out there, all the horsies and GGs. Happy birthday to you. I know there's a meet going on out at Flemington right now. But aside from that, it is the 1st of August. And with that comes winter weather. Now, before we get started, I'm going to look at the weather for today around Victoria and some select capitals around Australia. Alphabetically around Victoria country centres, it is going to be beautiful. In a word. So, Albury-Wodonga, 16 degrees today in sunny conditions up there. Actually, it's sunny everywhere, so I'll only mention it by exception. Bendigo will be a top of 14. Geelong is 16 today. Mildura, 17. Shepparton, 15. Warragul, 16. Warrnambool, mostly sunny. So, some clouds there, I guess, and 15 degrees. And here in Melbourne at downtown Kooyong, it will be 16 top today. Adelaide today, oh look, you're just copying Victoria. It's going to be sunny over there, 15 degrees. Darwin, your seasonal 32 sunny degrees up there in Darwin. And Perth, bucking the trend ever so slightly with partly cloudy conditions and a top of 17. So program over the next couple of hours, we're going to be reading from Culture and then from Spectrum, but then Good Weekend and then The Weekend Australian Magazine. So we look forward to sharing these articles. And to kick us off, so Claudine, if you would like to take us into Culture and start with the first word. Sounds like a good idea.
1: Thanks, Wayne. And like Wayne suggested, it's Culture, first word by Helen Trinker on page 2. In 1993, just weeks into my deployment to London as a correspondent for this paper, I was lucky enough to get a ticket to the original production of Tom Stoppard's new play Arcadia. A thrill to see at the National Theatre at Southbank, Felicity Kendall, Rufus Sewell and Bill Nye in a Trevor Nunn production of what would become a classic. The cast shimmied and slicked its way through Stoppard's tricksy dialogue about time and truth and science and literature. I'd rarely seen anything as theatrically smart and was dazzled. My English friends were a little more critical, all well and good, but was the then 50-something writer just showing off? In their eyes, in the hierarchy of 20th century playwrights, Stoppard, who had made his name 30 years earlier with Rosencrantz and Guildenstern, are dead, sat below Harold Pinter, who sat below Samuel Beckett and owed a lot to the latter. But of course the play is brilliant in its mix of serious ideas and hilarious punchlines and has scarcely dated even in the age of big data and AI. A new production launched at the Old Vic earlier this year and now at the Duke of York Theatre, soon to be renamed the Tom Stoppard in the West End, has had mixed reviews from critics who likely were in short pants in 1993. One lamented the play is overwritten, overwrought, and overrated. Maybe. For my memory, it's terrific. Although this production is not as good as the original, but it is as inventive and clever as anything delivered by contemporary writers. Arcadia relies on acting and direction that is so speedy that it carries the audience with it. You may not understand everything Stoppard is telling you, but the whole thing is like an exhilarating, slippery dip ride. No time to think, just go with it. Like Copenhagen, Michael Frayn's play about a meeting between physicists Werner Heisenberg and Niels Bohr or Alan Bennett's The History Boys, you are bombarded with complexity, yet convinced you've got it. I remember seeing the history boys at the National and emerging, believing that I really was fluent in French. 30 years ago, Kendall, who at the time was Stoppard's partner, and Sewell and Nye convinced me I understood chaos theory and made me feel smarter than I am. In comparison, the new production dragged at times simply because of the delivery by a couple of the key players. At 3 hours, including a 20-minute interval, it's arguably too long for our short 21st century attention spans, yet no one was leaving at half-time. Stoppard, who died last November at 88, complained a decade or so ago that the audience don't always pick up now on the cultural allusions in his plays. TBH, you'd need a degree or two in literature to catch them all. Yet the science may not be a problem for younger audiences. The 20-something woman next to me at the Duke of York, exposed to the play for the first time, was captivated because she was into data. Stoppard was perhaps ahead of his time in simply expecting us to keep up. In more recent years, playwrights such as David Hare, Stuff Happens, and Peter Morgan, Patriots, have had no hesitation in serving us geopolitics as entertainment. Like Stoppard, these writers can test us to the nth, but as the great British critic Michael Billington records in 2007's volume State of the Nation, British Theatre Since 1945, part of the pleasure of watching a pinter play is not understanding everything. And anyway, there's always Wikipedia or Claude when you get home. And that was from page 2, first word by Helen Trinker in Culture.
0: Thanks, Claudine. Okay, we're going to flick forward now to page 16. This is Nikki Gemmell and her film review of Spider-Man, Brand New Day. The article is titled A Life in Isolation, and Nikki has given it 3.5 out of 5, and Spider-Man, Brand New Day is rated M, and it's in cinemas now. The loneliness of difference, of being special, of being the friendless workaholic. Who knew this fourth iteration of Tom Holland's Spider-Man could be so affecting? It emotionally wallops you, building on a rich storyline that ended with heart crack in the previous Spider-Verse film, No Way Home. The emotional core of Brand New Day is what elevates it from the regular run of superhero blockbusters. The lead's connecting vulnerability keeps you hooked. He feels like the most resonant of superheroes. Holland is a Spider-Man for now. The movie embraces the isolated zeitgeist of screen-saturated living, portraying a young man in his physical prime living a lonely life of stalking old friends with little meaningful interaction. He's told by concerned Chief Detective Liza Colin Sayers, what you need is some real human connection. It's an older generation's fear for the young, for how we've set up modern living for them. And this resonates beyond the superhero shenanigans. Holland's Peter Parker is holed up in his dingy flat, perfectly perfecting his Spidey gadgets and waiting for crime alerts to send him into action across Manhattan. It's a claustrophobic world of empty takeaway boxes, protein powder, free weights and hoodies as he pines for a life he lost 4 years ago when a magic spell made everyone who knew Peter Parker was to forget him. The science geek's old girlfriend, MJ, played by Zendaya, and best mate Ned, played by Jacob Batalon, are graduating from his tech nerd dream, MIT, and Parker has major POMO, pain of missing out. He stalks school chums online, follows an unwitting Ned into a college party, sticky beaks into his bedroom. It's a sad boy existence. In the writer's room, he was dubbed Spider Monk. Peter's body is also experiencing discombobulating change because of spider hormones, in a lovely parallel to puberty transformations. The planes of Holland's face look adult now, his body's bulked out. This is tortured Spider-Man. Life is hard. There's no parent or guardian watching over his fragile mental health. Holland is nuanced and affecting, as this desperately lonely superhero, not quite in control of his transforming body, his balletic beauty showcased in shots of him swinging soulfully among New York's skyscrapers. But the moving heart of the film lies with Zendaya's MJ, struggling to remember something she quite can't. But best mate, Batalon's Ned, with his always brilliant comic timing. Sadie Sink, played by Jean Grey, is an exhilarating addition. No spoilers, but the audience gasped with delight when her character was revealed. She's sassy, vulnerable, cold, passionate, energizing Marvel's superhero stable. Florence Pugh has had a lot of fun as Black Widow. Mark Ruffalo as the Hulk and John Bernthal as the Punisher are excellent. It's a vivid ensemble cast. But the lightness of touch demonstrated so winningly in previous Holland outings is lost as the milieu shifts from high school to the more jagged realities of adult existence. There's not so much an alleviating humour. This one's darker. The warmest, most moving moments are when the orbits of the old schoolmates collide. The film could have done with more of this dynamic and little less with the lengthy set pieces, inventive destructiveness from which New York always seems to recover so briskly. This is a long feature. It could have been trimmed by 20 minutes. As well as street crime, Spider-Man now tackles a darker menace involving mind control. It's a confusing story, the knotty script not as clear as other Spider-Man movies. You don't have to have seen Holland's previous iterations, but it helps. Director Destin Daniel Cretton has taken over from regular helmer John Watts. He's aided by the usual writing team of Chris McKenna and Eric Summers. All multiverse mentions are given a rest, thank goodness. The triumph of the nerds is basically what Spider-Man is about. He's my favourite superhero because he's so relatable, socially awkward, confused, Lego-loving, dorky, broke. Friendly neighbourhood Spider-Man, but movingly us. To me, the boy from Midtown High is the most interesting of superheroes because of the character behind the mask and the writers go to town with him. All is well in the Spider-Verse. Brand New Day will do huge box office, just as Holland's previous adventures in the blue and red suit have done. The team hasn't dropped the ball. Fans won't be disappointed. And, oh, the feels. The final scene? I cried. It was payoff harking back beautifully, gracefully to earlier Holland films. The second, Tobey Maguire Spider-Man, remains the best. This one doesn't touch it. But it's a seamless transition from Holland's three other outings and a moving look at a young man grappling with isolating adulthood while glued to the wretched screens. Stay for the end credit teaser. And there we have it. Nikki Gemmel went and saw Spider-Man Brand New Day. And her article here featured on page 16 of Culture from today.
1: And continuing with Culture on page 17, we're going to review an indie delight, The Birthday Trip, which is in cinemas currently, rated 3.5 out of 5 by Nikki Gemmel. The White Lotus Australian style, set in our Hamptons, Cotswolds, wannabe the Southern Highlands of New South Wales. A 30th birthday celebration, 3 Sydney couples, a weekend away, a bougie farm. The unbearable lightness of privilege, keenly observed by others with a history of trauma and dispossession. An acerbic satire rich with ideas, skewering the disconnect in contemporary Australia. Consider the professions and arms industry manager who works in military avionics, in other works, missiles, an ABC commissioning editor, a musician who now makes jingles for Smiggle, a documentary maker of extreme earnestness, a painter, a finance guy who does markets. He's questioned by a creative type. What does that mean? It's illusion, right? And overseeing them all, an Indigenous curator with a messy domestic life. What could possibly go wrong? All the insecurities bubbling to the surface, the marks, subterfuges, jealousies. It's birthday weekend for one of three women who met at school. Their men don't know each other. The guests are trying to get good Wi-Fi among charactery, spreads, badminton and stargazing. Social anxiety gives way to a communal congealing illicit kisses, a spillage of honesty, guilt. Initially, the ensemble cast present as insufferable, cashed-up Sydney types, but you feel for them in the end. That's the skill of a writer-director, James Robert Woods, who's also credited as drone operator, composer, performer of songs and painter of pictures in the movie. The reality of Australian filmmakers now, do-it-yourself, for so many, the birthday trip was shot chronologically, much of it on a handheld camera and independently distributed. Good on him. It's a clever script. Woods has captured a zeitgeist moment and Australian milieu ripe for drama that's not usually tackled on our cinema screens. He's described the Indigenous character, Felix, as the moral core of his feature, yet his racial tropes feel slightly on the nose. And technically, the birthday trip isn't quite up to scratch. The sound is odd at times, but the ensemble is tight, vividly delineated, and the satirical writing generally smart. There are some inviscerating truths in this film, including a conversation about the state of Australian cinema. What do these educated 30-something know of it? Kenny is mentioned vaguely, and Babe and the Dry. That's it. None really emerges with Oz film. A dire sign of the times. Veteran actor Rob Colton spoke of the worrying state of Australian distribution at the end of the screening. I attended it. It's getting back to old school in regards to touring around the country as an acting troupe, talking the show on the road. The tough, expensive reality for independent Australian filmmakers. Check if the birthday trip is playing at an indie cinema near you, because it won't be lasting long. A pity, because it has interesting things to say. And that was from page 17 of the Culture Film Review by Nikki Gimmel, The Birthday Trip.
0: All right, let's go to a book now. This is on pages 18 and 19. And it's Carolyn Ovington doing the review today. The book is titled Outlawed, Responding to the Global Rise of Sovereign Citizens and Legal Conspiracies. The book is written by Harry Hobbs and Stephen Young. It's published by Penguin. It retails for $36.99, and the review is by Mark Dapin, and this is on pages 18 and 19 of Culture. As every mum and dad knows, children tend not to go along with the rules that are made by parents, whose authority would seem to derive solely from age, experience, wealth, height, and relative continence. They dash out into busy roads, tip vegetables off their plate, empty their bowels in the bath, and wear their underpants on their head. Many grow up to recognize that many of the restrictions enforced by adults are designed to keep children healthily and safe, rather than servile and repressed. But not everyone sees things this way. Harry Hobbs and Stephen Young's study, Outlawed, Responding to the Global Rise of Sovereign Citizens and Legal Conspiracies, is a tightly researched, deftly analysed and highly readable guide to the world of adults who refuse to carry driver's licences, pay rates and taxes, and who sometimes even attempt to arrest the magistrate when called before a court. These are individuals who consider themselves sovereign citizens, born free of obligation. According to Hobbes and Young, their thinking shares two key elements: hostility to government and other authority figures, and the belief that legislation or judgments handed down by the courts do not apply without individual consent or contractual agreement. When appearing in court, sovereign citizens resort to pseudo-law and recite long strings of phrases that sound like law. I do not stand under your jurisdiction. I am the beneficiary of Setu Qui Vi Trust, or I am here in propria persona, not per se. Pseudo-laws borrows the posture and vocabulary of genuine legal authority, writes Hobbes and Young, but no court anywhere in the world has ever accepted a pseudo-law argument. Sovereign citizens may try to exploit strategies used by big business, such as attempting to rely on corporate personality to avoid registering their dog or car. Their arguments can sound comical, but their analysis isn't always risible. As the authors point out, the law does favour the rich and powerful, and large companies do use arcane legal methods to evade tax and liability. Outlawed examines the political careers and activists, such as New Zealand's Malcolm France, who first came to public notice when he was arrested for refusing to follow a police direction to refrain from using a megaphone at a demonstration against the participation in the Auckland Open of Israeli tennis player Shahar Peer. France crashed his moped in the rain and refused to identify himself or produce a driver's license. At his trial, he claimed to be Malcolm Freeman, representing Malcolm France. In an appeal, he identified himself as his representative, Malcolm Daniel Freeman. It's perhaps instructive that France felt that he should be permitted to drive an unregistered vehicle without a license and give false information about his identity, while simultaneously maintaining that a young Israeli sportswoman should not be allowed to play international tennis. Sovereign citizens have often taken aggressive interests in Jews and Israel. Hobbes and Young trace the origins of their thinking back to the 19th century British Israelites, who believed that the British were among the very lost tribes of Israel. Some British Israelites later concluded that Jews themselves were unsemitic impostors. Outlawed also examines the thinking of sovereign citizen Darren Bergwith, who founded the My Place organisation in Melbourne in 2022 to nurture a positive culture agreement. But My Place is not all healing crystals and organic fruit, write Hobbes and Young. Focus on wellness and alternative medicine slips quickly into vaccine and 5G scepticism. Workshops on natural living become seminars on natural law. Discussions on financial freedom segue into arguments that income tax is unconstitutional, and community healing turns into shared anti-Semitic conspiracy theories arguing the Holocaust was fabricated. The authors identify this as a strategy of breadcrumbing, where socially inclusive material is presented first, with more hardline and extremist material introduced gradually. Bergwerf will not say for certain that the Holocaust occurred because he wasn't there, although I suspect he doesn't harbour similar scepticism about the landing at Gallipoli or the Melbourne Olympics. Australia's most prominent sovereign citizen was Desmond Christopher Filby, who changed his name to Desi Bird Freeman in the early 2000s. In 2025, Freeman shot dead two police officers who were attempting to execute a warrant on him in Porepunkah, Victoria. Freeman had tried to arrest a magistrate in 2019 when attending court for breaching a personal safety intervention order applied to prevent him from harassing others. He claimed his rights were being violated and then arrested all the police officers in the courtroom too. But it seems that the government overstep that may have concerned Freeman the most was the pesky legislation that discourages men from filming the rape of children and then uploading the videos to the internet. After Freeman was killed by police, hundreds of files of child abuse material were apparently found on his electronic devices. The authors strive to reach a compassionate understanding of sovereign citizens to take seriously their legitimate grievances and see the best motivations in their peculiar antics. They are not enemies of the law, write Hobbes and Young. They love it. They are law's true believers. They yearn for law's promise, their rituals and claims, though seemingly strange and illogical, our plaintive cries and failed sacrifices to the authorities they pray will work for them. The author suggests ways in which the legal system can become more transparent and easily comprehensible to people without law degrees, and hope for a better world where people inclined to become sovereign citizens instead have their voices properly heard. I believe it's just as likely that the future will see an incorporation of certain sovereign citizens' ideas into the more mainstream far right, which will then perform the populist parlour trick of turning their anger against the powerful into a rage against the powerless. And nothing substantial will change. A footnote to that story, Mark Dapin, who was the reviewer, believes there is a conspiracy to prevent him from getting more than halfway through writing his next novel. And that was A Path to Violence and Death. And that was from the books section in The Culture on pages 18 and 19 today. Just before we go on a quick break, we've got a couple more minutes. There's an album of the week here. And this is on page 17. And this is an album which is by, it's a pop album, and it's titled Gentleman, and it's the performer Bujera, and it's published by Warner Music Australia. And this is on page 17. When Bujera Slab was growing up in the sleepy, picturesque village of Finglehead on the far north coast of New South Wales, he dreamt of being a paleontologist. Blessed with rich, honeyed vocals, the Kud Jimbara kid would sing every week and with his family and band in church. But thoughts of becoming a career singer were far from his mind, and that was until he started snagging the lead role in high school musical productions, and suddenly, under the bright lights of the stage, he began to imagine life as a performer. And only a few years later, at the tender age of 17, Slab had himself a record deal with a major label. Slab is now 24, and his debut album, Gentleman, arrives after years of pretty relentless touring and a drip feed of early releases. He already has earned an inevitable list of accolades, including two ARIA Awards for Breakthrough Artist and Best Soul R&B Release for his 2022 EP Conversations, an APRA Music Award with a slew of National Indigenous Music Awards, including Artist of the Year. And he's performed with Kylie Minogue, Tina Arena and Missy Higgins. He supported Ed Sheeran on his Mammoth 2023 tour and circled the country playing dozens of headline shows. His brand of easy, silky soul and R&B, supercharged by that powerful voice, has rightly earned him fans far and wide. Slab's debut EP and Conversations felt coolly lo-fi, a little stripped back of and low slung, but on Gentleman he's brought in some bolder paints to slap on the canvas. The opening title track, for instance, is gorgeously beefed up by cooing harmonies, gleaming 1980s keyboards, strings, and a match of rich percussion and bass. It slides right into What You Back, featuring the even beefier, squelchier bass, and layer upon layer of vocal tracks. The production comes courtesy of Om Mas Keith, a three-time Grammy Award winner who's worked with the kings and queens of American soul and R&B, such as Erykah Badu, Frank Ocean, and John Legend. It's a great voice for Bujera, receiving his voice, always the star of the show, the strong foundation it deserves. There are great moments of 90s-style R&B, such as the tinkly chimes at the beginning of Lonely, or the driving beat and lifting harmonies of Hard Time. But sometimes things can slip a little bit too far into the cheese territory, such as the reggae sidestep I Only Remember Your Name, or Sinner. It's a sound Bujera is clearly comfortable with, but the best moment here comes when he pushes out of this comfort, out of his comfort zone, and mines The Weekend for the dark and melancholy fourth track, Competition. As the album unfolds, you wish he had taken a few more risks and pushed the boundaries further. And while Bujara brings his energetic presence to every track, Gentleman lacks a bit of vision or a big defining statement for his debut album. Those gripes aside, this is a strong first outing for an undeniably prodigious talent. And that review was by Jules Lefebvre, and that was on page 17 of the culture section from the Weekend Australian this weekend. We're just going to take a very short break here and we'll return. So we're going to close up the culture and we're going to open up the spectrum, and we'll be with you in just a couple of minutes.
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0: You are indeed with Weekend Magazine on Vision Australia Radio on this Saturday, the 1st of August 2026, with yours truly, Wayne Spears, and Claudine Daniels. We've got articles now coming from the Spectrum, and that will take us up to 2 o'clock, which is when we will say goodbye to South Australia and some other regional centres, but we will continue the program through until 3. But for now, let's open up the Spectrum. Claudine, what have you got for us?
1: Thanks, Wayne. We have Fame and Misfortune by Anson Cameron on page 2. There can only be one Taylor Swift for the rest of us. There's life. The rain had closed the roads and we were stranded on the far side of the Flinders in a remote shearer's quarters, cooking outside on an open fire, waiting for the wind to dry the country and set us free. Stuck with us on this far-flung station was a young woman, travelling by herself, an independent soul, edgy tattoos, doing yoga in the morning, before lone walks to ephemeral walls. She had purposefully serene bearing that reminded me of someone who has recently faced down troubles and in minute by minute ignoring the pain, deciding to play life like it's someone else's problem. Nothing would excite her too much now. She was too distant to be hurt. It was like she'd chosen to be old. We got talking and it turned out she had been a musician and has gained some traction in that world. She was Googleable. I found videos and songs online. But it had ended now, she said. At 17, she'd given herself 10 years to make it, and that 10 years was up. It hadn't worked, so she was putting the dream behind her. No teenager knows what a decade is, I said. You made a bet with an unknown currency. I thought of telling her no dream was over until you called it over, but I couldn't do it. She was right. Her dream of living as a musician, very likely behind her now. For most people, their belief is their own. Exceptionality is as comforting as God on their shoulder. But at some stage, tasting piquant daily truths, the fantasy sickens, loses pace, dies, and they have to live on after its death. which makes me wonder about the value of the dream and of dreaming, of believing you'll be Taylor Swift. Bad Bunny, Banksy, Picasso, Hunter Thompson, Cate Blanchett, Anae Nin, of becoming a musician, an artist, an actor, an influencer. Fame has always been a big sell at school, and as easy one to the young with, though them wanting the admiration they say of it. At 15, no one hears it, the siren song of accountancy or bureaucracy. They eagerly opt to be the next Springsteen, and there is no shortage of adults telling them it's doable, not far-fetched at all. But your stories are rejected, your tunes called derivative, your fluff, the audition, your art doesn't sell. It's a risky thing, the dream, if you've invested heavily. Is it wrong for the adult world, the kindly chaperones and trained educators, to enliven the dream at being so unlikely, so distracting, and imagination eventually so injurious? Or is it the dream of necessary belief for many young people, a crucial bridge spanning that decade from the nil-heist teens until the acceptance of the mortgage and the pram? I think a certain type of kid needs the dream. Some kids are Springsteen for just as long as they need to be, until their imagination tire and their egos temper to fit the likelihoods. And it is no longer hurts not to be Springsteen. What else was going to get those kids through the preposterous disappointment of youth but the dream? The idea of being a repeat of your parents is way harder to stomach at 17 than at 27. When you've made a grudging peace with the everyday, maybe kids need the dream as a vaccination against despair, until the realization that this is it, and that your parents weren't so after all. They were just people who held their heads up and got on with living life by the day, carrying water, chopping wood after their dreams had died. There's life after the dream. I wanted to tell these achingly ex-muso, without the responsibility of being the next Taylor Swift, you're freed to take pleasure in a picnic, a baby's foolery, a new bike, love, swimming, making bread, cutting deals, and any of the run-of-the-mill labours and micro-splendours that school around us to make a worthwhile world. We last saw her wandering in a redstone gorge. She had taken shrooms and was entranced by the tumbling water and kaleidoscope trees, all given license for high jinks by Siliban. They say that drugs is a powerful tool for self-discovery. I know getting lost is. She's been lost already that day, she told us, and we thought she probably would be again. She seemed determinedly adrift in the ruins of an imagined life. Next week, once the roads had dried, she'd be back in her city, signing on to a happy enough afterlife, I hoped. And that was Fame and Misfortune by Anson Cameron on page 2. There can only be one Taylor Swift for the rest of us. There's life.
0: Righto, let's go to pages 4 and 5. This next story is the cover story. It's by Michael Lallo, and it's about Jackie Weaver. The story is titled "The Best Antidote to Grief is Working Hard." And this is a shared article, so I'm going to start this and Claudine's going to come through about halfway. At 79, Jackie Weaver is in demand. Now at home in Hollywood, she's happy to keep people guessing about where she comes from and what happens next. When Americans accuse Jackie Weaver of putting on an Australian accent, she takes it as a compliment. They get a shock when they hear me speak. She's the acclaimed actor. It's very funny. The confusion is understandable. 16 years ago, Weaver moved to the United States to capitalize on the success of David Michaud's Animal Kingdom. Her chilling performance as crime matriarch Janine Smurf Cody earned her swags of awards, and she was nominated for a Golden Globe and an Oscar. Since then, Jackie Weaver, 79, has appeared in dozens of critically lauded American films, including Silver Linings Playbook, The Disaster Artist, and Bird Box. And she's not slowing down. Over the past 15 months, she's filmed 3 movies, a TV plot, and a 6-part series. It's my dotage. I'm still peddling away, she says. What makes Weaver's Hollywood career even more remarkable is the fact that it began when she was 63. I would have been too shy to pursue acting in the US in my 20s, she says. It was sort of put in my lap. I never would have gotten to Hollywood if it hadn't been for Animal Kingdom. David Michaud changed my life. Weaver has always had a gift for accents, mastering numerous English, Irish, Scottish, Welsh, and Australian brogues. When she was a girl, her English mother, Edith, enrolled her in elocution lessons after deeming her broad vowels a matter of concern. More recently, she played characters from California, New York, and all over America. It was a delight, therefore, to use her own accent in Holy Days, a warm-hearted comedy drama about three nuns on a road trip to save their imperiled convent. Set in New Zealand in the 1970s, it stars Weaver as the Australian Sister Mary Clare, who lives in the decaying building with Sister Agnes, played by Judy Davis, and Sister Luke, played by Miriam Margoyles. Adapted from Joy Cowley's novel, it tells the story of Brian Collins, played by Elijah Tamati, a young boy devastated by the death of his mother, Paula, played by his real mum, Renee Tamati. Terrified by the prospect of his father marrying his new girlfriend, he finds solace in the company of the eccentric nuns. But when the trio learn the developers intend to tear down their convent, they race to the Southern Alps to seek help from a Maori nun-turned-lawyer. Brian invites himself along for the ride, hoping to find his mother at the top of her ancestral mountain, Aoraki. In her directorial debut, actor Nat Bolt, who plays Brian's soon-to-be stepmom, Liz, wrote the script after a conversation with her three-year-old son. He asked me if we would die together, Bolt had asked. It was that terrible moment when the question of death arose, how it happens and what it means. And I tried to think of what to say to introduce this huge concept to a little person. No, darling, I answered, we won't die together. With any luck, I'll go first and you'll live a long life. I'll be there for you when it's your time to die. This did little to ease her son's mind. I cried, then I cried, Bolt recalled. It sparked questions about how we, particularly in Western culture, approach death. This idea haunts and fascinates me because it strikes at the very core of Western discomfort with mortality. As it happens, Jackie speaks to me from Perth just 3 days before her third husband, Darren Hinch, died at 82. At his state funeral in Melbourne, she honoured the man known as the Human Headline via satellite from the West Australian outback where she's currently filming. Referring to him as Joby, a nickname derived from their courtship, when she called him Joe to throw others off the scent, she moved attendees to tears when she said, I loved you from the very start to the very end. Good night, sweet dreams. Good night, Joby. I love you. In an age of where I've seen a lot of death, Weaver says, I once said very lightheartedly, I know more dead people than I know live people now. But I think that one of the things that happens when you get to a certain age. How did she learn to live with this grief? I don't think you'll ever totally learn to live with it, she replies. Grief never stops, but it slowly gets softer and gentler. I find writing about it helpful. We need to weep. That releases endorphins that help our sadness. But I think the best antidote to grief is working hard. Over the years, Weaver has been described as bubbly. It's a curious term, although it suggests a warmer demeanour, which in her case is accurate. It also implies a tendency towards garrulousness. Yet Weaver, who is the Ducks of Hornsby Girls High School, is intelligent and considered. Since the start of her career, she has been drawn to roles, many in government-funded educational films, addressing controversial topics from workers' rights to dissatisfied housewives being treated with excessive quantities of Valium. In 1978, she won a Logie for her portrayal of postnatal depression in the Channel 9 telemovie Do I Have to Kill My Child? The film drew the kind of ratings typically reserved for major sporting events, and Weaver found herself repeatedly stopped on the street by mothers who told her, "I thought I was the only one." Perhaps the bubbly adjective reflects assumptions arising from her appearance. Large blue eyes, blonde hair, and a petite 151-centimetre frame. She frequently played characters much younger than her actual age, and had to fight for the meatier roles she craved.
1: For years, Weaver's Wikipedia page falsely stated she was a veteran soap star who had appeared in the Young Doctors and Racy series, such as The Boxer No. 96. "But I've never been on a daily serial, and I've never followed them," she says. "I'm not having to go at the genre. It's just never happened. Wikipedia gets a lot of things wrong. They also said I divorced Darren twice, and I didn't. We only had one divorce. It was ridiculous. One of my young friends got on there and corrected it." In fact, Weaver and Hinch married in the early 80s and separated in the mid-90s, before renewing their vows shortly after. They divorced in 1998 but remained exceptionally close, often speaking a few times a day. "He texted me the night that he died," she said in her video tribute at his funeral. As she recounted in 2005 memoir, "Much Love, Jack," countless magazine and newspaper articles over 24 years have bleated how she can love him. Why? Many women have loved Hinch, and many women still love him, and they understand. "The corny but unavoidable truth is that I fell for him totally on our first date, a Melbourne Football Club function, of all things, surrounded by Aussie Rules officials at a fundraising dinner." Since 2008, Weaver has been married to South African actor Sean Taylor, her fourth husband. She has one son, Dylan, from her relationship with English producer John Walters, who was almost 30 years her senior. Although she never wed Richard Werrett, she considered the late theatre director one of the great loves of her life. "You should have seen him in the 70s, she told Good Weekend in 1998. "He was so handsome, as well as charming and funny and good fun and affectionate, everything except heterosexual." Weaver lived with Werrett as he was dying from HIV-induced liver failure in 2001, nursing him in his final days. When I ask about her capacity to maintain close friendships with former partners, she jokingly deflects by stating, "I'm really a nice woman, but I don't think I have a right to give marital advice to anybody." Those who know her, however, often remark on her kindness. "I've been unkind many times before and hated myself for it," she admits. "But I do think kindness is missing at the moment all around the world. I think it's the most important virtue because it leads to fulfilling all the other virtues." Like many actors, Weaver is an introvert. At parties, she and her husband will find a quiet corner and chat to each other until her manager nudges her to get out there and circulate. "If you can immerse yourself as much as possible in a character, it gives you a great understanding of how the world works," she says. "It's not just a pose to say that I'm introverted. I've done tests and I've got friends who are psychologists and they all tell you, yes, she's an introvert." The same could be said of her character in Holy Days. Sister Mary Clare is astute, wise and determined, yet her quiet nature means these virtues are often overlooked by others. She's a shrinking violet for much of the film because she's been put upon a stronger people for her whole life. Weaver explains she's one of those people who've been hiding her light under a bushel, but then she comes into her own because of the circumstances. When Mary Clare was young, her covent was the heart of the local community, but as the broader social shifts led to the diminishing of the religion in people's daily lives, it fell into disrepair. Mary Claire is left feeling daunted and overwhelmed, and as though the ground is shifting beneath her feet. I think people will identify with that, Weaver says. A lot of us tend to live quiet lives and then suddenly change is thrust upon us. How we cope with that is a measure of our character. For Weaver, the chance to work with Davis 71 and Margall's 85 was too good to pass up. These three nuns we play don't have blood family. They are each other's family, and I find that very moving, she says. But I wouldn't be a good proselytizer for the church because I'm not. I'm sort of like a boundary rider. I'm in and out of the church because the politics bothers me. I grew up Anglican, and I find the Episcopalian Church, as the Anglican Church is known in the US, very wise and sensible in America. Having female priests and allowing priests to marry is really important, and I think that's where the Catholic Church is treading on its own toes. Weaver was born in 1947 in the Sydney suburb of Hurstville. So speedy was her arrival that her mother gave birth to her in the hospital foyer. Her father, Arthur, read Shakespeare to his daughter from a young age. I learned to read from about three or four, she says, Weaver, who has a younger brother, Rodney. I've always loved to tell stories, pretending to be someone else and looking and speaking differently. She believes her parents knew she'd become an actor before she did. I was an odd and eccentric child from the moment I could speak, and I think they just accepted that's what I was going to do, she recalls. It was a foregone conclusion from when I was a toddler. Weaver scored her first professional role in 1962 pantomime at the Phillip Street Theatre, earning £30 a week to play Cinderella, an enormous sum for a schoolgirl. But it wasn't the money that dazzled her. She simply fell in love with performing. A decade later, she was cast in David Williamson's play The Removalist, a brutal commentary on male violence. Weaver, who also starred in the 1975 film adaptation, played a woman mercilessly beaten by her husband. The audience was very close to the stage, and there was a violent fight where fake blood was being thrown around, she says. If you were too close, you'd get hit with the blood, which was quite nauseating. And this poor woman, who was pregnant, rushed downstairs and vomited in the foyer. Weaver happened to be at the only cast member not on stage at that moment, so it fell to her to clean up the mess. The cast used to sell the tickets, make the costumes, clean the toilets, everything, she says. To describe Weaver's creative output as prolific is an understatement. She has appeared in more than 50 films, including Australian classics such as Elvin, Purple and Picnic at Hanging Rock, more than 50 TV series, from Homicide to the American neo-Western drama Yellowstone, and almost 100 stage productions, including A Streetcar Named Desire, Ben-Hur, and A Death of a Salesman. Surprisingly, she doesn't always watch her own movies and TV shows. The 2018 post-apocalyptic thriller Bird Box is a case in point. While she loved working on the film, she opted not to see it because she hates feeling frightened. It was a different story with Holy Days, which Bolt had spent a decade bringing to the fruition. That's one of the reasons I wanted to do it, Weaver says. I love young directors who toil away, never lose faith, and finally get their films up. Without these people, we'd miss out on some really good films. And that was The Best Antidote, Grief is Working Hard. The cover story by Michael Lello on pages 4 and 5 of the Spectrum Saturday Age.
0: Cool. Thanks for that, Claudine. Okay. Let's go quickly to the back page, and we have David Assel and his wordplay for the week. And this one is time for a wide-reaching vacation mediation. Seatbelt clicked. I speed read a book on procrastination. 5 pages to go before we land in Melbourne. Leonardo da Vinci was a great procrastinator, apparently. The fruit of being a multitasking perfectionist. Charles Darwin bred barnacles in his greenhouse for a decade rather than tell the world about natural selection. Rife with such examples,

0: titled An Overdue History of Procrastination. I bought the book on a whim in Fremantle, Killing Time on Holiday. Time has been an obsession lately, why it speeds or crawls or contorts into pretzels. Even as we land, I see my phone jump forward 2 hours, the surrealism of jet travel, as if clock numbers are squiggles born of make-believe. Maria Popova, the US-Bulgarian essayist, has also fixated on time lately. In The Marginalian, her newsletter, she showcased several thinkers engrossed in the stuff. Georges Louis Borges, the Argentine sage, wrote, "Time is a river which sweeps me along, but I am the river." And there's your paradox. Where time is both tyrant and toy, it wants inactable and malleable. Scholars talk of chronos, time's linear march, versus kairos, the empirical, where everything happens in its own time. Our brains toggle between both. Procrastination lies in the same realm as time travel, game between our present and future selves. Economists call it hyperbolic discounting, the tension between immediate reward and the benefits of taking time to arrive, like buying olives versus planting a Kalamata grove for the vague future. There's also the holiday paradox, which Frio taught me. Faced with novelty, tourists will register how time dawdles by the hour, yet zooms by the day. Later, in retrospect, the time feels generous and extensive. Teenage years are similar in distortion. How's that even possible? Do an experiment if you don't believe me. Diary keepers, choose a random day in the past and estimate its distance from the present. Or open your phone and scroll through your gallery and guess the date, the year, relying on memory. Nobel-winning psychologist Daniel Kahneman calls this the clash between the experiencing self and the remembering self. It's a mind trap that we travel daily. Another idea behind time's erratic tempo is the proportionality theory. Living a year at 4, say, means 1/4 of your life, a massive chunk of your allocated pie. Contrast that to living a year at 40, a silver, barely a mouthful. Fret not, however, as we also have windfall time. Research out of Rutgers University suggests the richest, slowest, weirdest hour you'll ever spend derives from a cancelled meeting. Your life awarded the sudden gift of time, which we typically waste. Then we have the Voorhees law of traffic, an aberration developed by psychist Dr. Colin Boland and Dublin City University. Horror fans will recall the creep in the hockey mask across the many Friday the 13th films. Might-be victims would hurtle for safety, only to realise the slow-moving Jason Voorhees is never far behind. Leadfoot drivers know this same annoying truth, as does Aesop's hair, as if time has no time for earthly speed, let alone reality. We'll see you on the other side of 2 o'clock and return with some readings on The Weekend Magazine.
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3: You are indeed, and it is now just 1 minute past 2 o'clock. It is the Weekend Magazine program here on Vision Australia Radio with Wayne Spears, that's me, and Claudine Daniels. We've now got two half hours to go. So this half hour, we're going to open up the Good Weekend. And Claudine, you're starting us off on this one again.
4: Thanks, Wayne. We are starting with Upfront from the Good Weekend on page 5, Life Lessons. How to Nail the First Kiss, words by Steve Lacey. My first kiss was with Sandra Thomas in a stormwater pipe beneath Hillview Street in Woi Woi, New South Wales. We were 13. Many years later, we caught up and she told me, rather uncharitably, that it had been like kissing a Victor lawnmower. I really don't know why, what she'd been expecting, but can I help it if I have freakishly flexible mandible? Research tells us that kissing through taste and smell allows us to assess the genetic fitness and health of a potential mate. But evolutionary imperatives aside, how can we ensure that a first kiss is so irresistible they'll want to come back for more? First things first, says Sydney-based psychosexual therapist Safari Lee. From Sage Sexology, kissing is a sexual activity and consent can't be assumed simply because someone doesn't explicitly say no or offer any physical resistance. The days of a drunken lunge in the black of a Holden Sandman are gone. Checking in can still be very attractive, she says. Imagine you're sitting close to somebody after a great date. The chemistry is building. And then they lean in and ask, is it okay if I kiss you? It makes you feel respected and desired. A tongue thrust down your throat when you don't want it will have the opposite effect. Speaking of the lean in, Lee says, many of us are still guided by the 2005 rom-com Hitch and the 90-10 rule, where Hitch, Will Smith, tells his mate that the secret to a good kiss is to lean in 90% and then pause, inviting the other person to close the gap. I actually think 70-30 is a better ratio, she says. 90% might make you feel you're about to be devoured. Lee suggests starting with a peck on the lips to test the water. If the intensity is building, you could try a tiny touch of tongue, going slow and steady. Close your eyes or keep them open. There are no rules. But staring like a goldfish when you're in an inch part can be a bit of a disconcerting. If you can't clean your teeth, she suggests having a mint or glass of water beforehand to neutralize dinner breath. Kissing is ultimately about enjoyment and connection, not about passing a test or doing things that don't feel natural. Lee says a kiss can be fun, passionate, awkward, memorable for so many reasons. Just remember to be gentle with yourself and your kiss mate. Two enthusiastic people are always a good start, she says. No harm ever comes from practicing. And that was from page 5 of Good Weekend under Upfront Life Lessons, How to Nail a First Kiss, and the words by Stephen Lacey.
3: Okay, let's turn now to page 15, and this is a story by Michaela Fox, titled Defying Distance. After bonding as teens in France, they lost touch for decades, but the impact of their friendship endured. The last time I saw Elsa, we were teenage girls in Melbourne, crying over a goodbye. Now, standing in a bustling square in France with my four daughters, I scan the crowd for a face I hope I will still recognise. What will it feel like to see each other again after all this time? More importantly, Will our friendship still be there? Then I spot her, making her way through the crowd. Time has changed both of us, but her smile is unmistakable. She laughs, and I am transported back to the French village where we spent 3 months together, 35 years ago. Within seconds, we're in each other's arms, talking over one another. There is an instant ease that feels both surprising and deeply familiar. When I was 15, I went to France as an exchange student. I lobbied for the United States, but my Francophile parents were convinced France would be better for me. I, however, was terrified. My anxiety eased when I learned my host family had a daughter of my age. Coming from a family of five girls, I liked the idea of a ready-made sister. I collected brochures from a travel agency, imagining life in a French city, but they didn't live in a city. After arriving in Paris, I took a train alone to a station in eastern France, where Elsa and her mother picked me up and took me to their tiny village. It was a shock, rolling green hills and ancient stone houses in every direction. Elsa's home was surrounded by dense pine forest and farms, a world away from the eastern suburbs of Melbourne. The first few weeks were miserable. I was homesick, overwhelmed by a language I barely understood. Many nights I cried into my pillow. Starting school was particularly tough. One lunchtime, some boys came into the cafeteria and began teasing me. I couldn't understand the words, but I recognized the tone. I just sat there, embarrassed, willing myself not to cry. Elsa quietly picked up my tray and moved us to another table. The two of us bonded over music, chocolate, teenage crushes, and badly dubbed episodes of the 1980s American TV soap series Santa Barbara. We laughed our way through conversations in a muddled mix of French and English. Elsa's humour was wickedly dry. When I was served venison for Christmas lunch, she looked at my plate and said, completely deadpan, "Bambi's father." I was horrified. She dissolved into laughter. Australia fascinated Elsa, who at the time had never been on a plane. She asked endless questions about its beaches, wildlife, and culture. She loved horses and Harley Davidsons, and while I had posters of pop stars and tennis players on my bedroom walls, we seemed very different on paper, yet our friendship felt effortless. When my 3 months ended, we cried and promised to meet again. From Melbourne, I wrote and received long letters on thin blue airmail paper that took weeks to arrive. A few years later, Elsa came to Australia and spent 6 months living with my family. But after that, the letters became less frequent and we drifted apart. 3 decades passed before social media brought us back into each other's orbit. I arranged to meet Elsa in Annecy, a town I had visited with her family. And while waiting, I don't worry about whether I'll recognize Elsa. I worry about whether I'll recognize the friendship. I needn't have. We wander alongside Annecy's canals, talking and trying to make up for 35 years in a single afternoon. My daughters listen as Elsa and I trade stories, mainly in English, since my Duolingo crash course in French the month before our visit clearly wasn't enough. Interrupted one another and collapsed with laughter. They are seeing something I had hoped still existed, but wasn't sure until that moment. The friendship itself. Over the next day, Elsa tells stories of riding across the US on a motorbike, becoming a martial arts champion and living in Russia as an iron worker. Her life had taken a different path from mine, yet sitting beside her, I feel the same ease I experienced as a teenager. At one point, she pauses and says quietly, "Meeting you changed the course of my life. Hosting me all those years ago had sparked her curiosity to explore the world. Her time with my family in Australia had consolidated her English, giving her the confidence to travel for work. And for years, I thought of Elsa as the person who helped me navigate those difficult first weeks in France. I had never stopped to consider what our friendship meant to her. As we say goodbye, my daughters are already talking about doing an exchange in France. Listening to them, I think about my own parents who had packed a nervous 15-year-old onto a plane and hoped for the best. You know what, Michaela? I think the kids would be proud of us, Elsa writes a Facebook post after our reunion. To everybody out there, be open-minded, generous, and dare. It's worth every bit of it. That was Michaela Fox and her story Defying Distance, and that was featured on page 15 of the Good Weekend magazine.
4: Thanks, Wayne. Nice story. Mm. And now, still staying in the Good Weekend, on pages 16 and 17, I'll share this article with Wayne. It's called Her Own Beat by Jane Rocco. I find Kate Gadinski in South Melbourne wearing double denim, sneakers and a silver dragonfly brooch. Her wispy platinum and blonde hair neatly coiffed. The daughter of the late music industry mogul Michael Gadinski, who died unexpectedly in 2021, was famously on her own pop music career path back in the 2000s, recording three albums, one a TV soundtrack as Kate Alexa between 2006 and 2012. She even toured with Jesse McCartney and the Backstreet Boys before leaving her chart climbing ambitions firmly behind her in her 20s. Now 38, she's pivoted into the world of style, and we meet inside a red brick corner warehouse conversion where she runs fashion and accessories brand Ubu with her business partner and friend Sally Dobell. Ubu, which launched in 2025, operated first as an online store before trying a bricks and mortar pop-up model in Bayside. Albert Park this year, a stone's throw from where her father's ran Mushroom Records in the 80s after co-founding the label in 1972. The pop-up proved a huge success, giving both women a kind of unspoken confidence to keep doing what they're doing. Sally and I met at our children's kindergarten in 2022, says Gadinski. My daughter Lulu is best friends with her daughter, and they're still besties to this day. It began as a kinder pickup chat, then a few coffee pit stops, and finally a more fleshed-out conversation over drinks on New Year's Eve, then quickly turned into a business plan they both wanted to pursue. It all started with a very easy and natural conversation, asking the question, "What if we launched a kids' brand?" she says. We both felt we could never find good quality hats that were stylish or ones that our kids would actually want to wear. Soon after they launched, the pair saw other mothers and friends wearing the hats as well and pivoted the brand to appeal across generations while keeping a playful approach. For Gadinski, the label's ethos embraces self-expression and riffs on counterculture. For example, turning ordinary shades of oatmeal into Coachella-ready accessories of faux fur, velvet, and denim. Fashion, celebrity, and style are, of course, hardly strangers to Gadinski. Every major rock star her father helped tour over his many decades in the industry seemed to swing by their family home in Toorak for a meal, drink, or both, but for someone with that kind of exposure to fame, Gadinski is more intentionally private than one might imagine. Her brother Matt Gadinski took over the CEO role at Mushroom in 2021, having worked there since he was 17, while Kate raised her young family and immersed herself in accessories, bucket hats, and bag charms, initially dictating her mood board. Today, her life is less about backstage green rooms and more about trips to China to sample swatches and visit manufacturing sites. "Everything that I've done in the past has been in a creative field," explains Gadinski, who graduated from Melbourne Girls Grammar in 2005 and did a short course at the Victorian College of Arts before starting her music career. "I've always been around music, recorded music, and tried a career at it. But this is a new creative journey for me with Ubu. That's really resonating, and it's the first in terms of starting a business with a friend." There's a lot to learn. Much of it is the micro level. While her dad had the knack for predicting big tours that would sell out stadiums, securing acts such as The Police, Billy Joel and Elton John, his daughter has spent more than 10 months, for instance, working with Dobell to make sure a single bucket hat simply is absolutely perfect. A mother of three children, the eldest aged 10, she usually spends some day of her week working in South Melbourne with Dobell and also has a home office in the inner southern east city. On the day I drop into the store on Bridport Street, Gaudenzi has already attended her daughter's cross-country meet that morning. Her mother, Sue Gaudenzi, is visiting with a friend. She's a very fashionable lady and had a lot of great ideas and always had a vision for things, Kate says. She's not involved in our business but loves to hear about it. She's a regular when we have the pop-ups. In many ways, Ubu is Gaudenzi's saving grace, a chance to dive into a world far removed from the music industry. The loss of her father 5 years ago, he died on her birthday, hasn't been easy, so waking up to do a job she loves has been a godsend. I was in so much shock when Dad died, she says. At the time, my kids were 2.5 and 5. I was parenting through grief. Grieving is the pits no matter what. But parenting through, it was extremely hard for me. I wanted to be present for my own kids and comfort them, but also protect and look after my own mum.
3: The aftermath was a mix of isolation and connection, blocking out the reality of a world without her father, while bunkering down with family. There were a few weeks there where I really had to be with Mum and Matt to have the space away from everything, Gaudenzi recalls. We hid in our own little bubble where I felt at ease and safe. We still talk about Dad daily. Her children ask a lot of questions, which is a blessing and a complication because she wants to get her answers right. They want to know about him. And it's our way of keeping him alive. But it puts you under pressure to explain a lot because kids want to know everything like, why did it happen? She says. It was a tricky time and I don't think it gets any easier with him not being here. We learn to deal with it and manage it, but sometimes it feels heavier and harder than other days. In many ways, this latest twist in her creative life is a response to the end of his. There has been a turning point in it all, Gaudenzi says. Ubu has helped her feel hope again, offering a chance to plug into something collaborative that also feels meaningful. Being a mum of three kids is great, but a lot of work, she says. I think having that extra thing that's just for you keeps your brain ticking over, and it's really important to me as a mum, and at this stage and age of life. It also allows her kids to see what hard work looks like, she adds. To me, to see me do something I'm passionate about is essential for them to witness, she says. My older two kids, who are 7 and 10, they've seen something start from nothing and what's involved to come about because of that hard work. Our 10-year-old is busy drawing and wants to start designing too, she says, smiling. At home, Gaudenzi has created a haven surrounded by her children and her husband, Andrew, a musician turned horticulturalist, who is also expanding their veggie footprint on their property at Shoreham on the Mornington Peninsula. She's surrounded by prized possessions, two which are imbued with meaning. A framed pink guitar from Aretha Franklin, an original Andy Warhol image of Mick Jagger, a bronze statue of her father, a smaller version of the one that's on display outside Rod Laver Arena, stands in the centre of the home, always within sight. Gaudenzi applies her father's advice to her business regularly. One of the things my dad would say that always stuck is, you've got to be a leader, not a follower. What makes more sense now is that I have Ubu, she says. You've got to believe in yourself and you've got to back yourself because everyone's going to have an opinion. They're not necessarily going to like what you're doing as long as you like it and you believe in it. He would say, you always have to do what you love. He told me that again and again. During our chat, Gudinski showed me a Polaroid photo of herself when she was 7, wearing a red hat and standing next to Keanu

0: Reeves backstage at a Bon Jovi concert in the mid-1990s. Maybe that's the hat. Maybe that was a sign of things to come for me, she says. Everyone knows the Madonna story of her giving me a piggyback, and Gadinsky was about 5 at the time, and that I knew Kylie Minogue because she was so often at our house. But in terms of those moments where signs were hidden, maybe it's all in this Polaroid. I'd like to think that my future was decided at this point. That was the story by Jane Rocker, and it was titled Her Own Beat, about Kate Gadinsky. And it featured on pages 16 and 17 of the Good Weekend magazine today.
1: And continuing with the Good Weekend magazine on page 18, we're doing a review of Philip the Restaurant by Story Frank Sweet. It's a fine line between pleasure and pain. I know the duck in front of me feels nothing. It's been drying, aging for 2 days, and it has no head. Still, my own skeleton rattles with the sympathy at the giant brass screw doors in its petite frame. I should be embarrassed by my eagerness to hear these bones break. Instead, I'm fizzing with curiosity at the carcass is crushed into the essence of an extraordinary sauce. Canard à la presse is a uniquely visceral dish and something I've wanted to order for a long time. Thankfully, it's the subject of a signature ceremony at the legendary chef Philip Mouchel's in eponymous restaurant. Conceived in the late 19th century, it's considered one of the great theatrical dishes of France and the most significant in the Norman capital of Rouen, Chef Mouchel's hometown. Given its reliance on one every niche apparatus, these days canard à la presse is also exceptionally rare. Philippe, which celebrates 10 years of exemplary French cooking this year, is one of very few restaurants outside France that serves it. Strikingly mechanical and festooned with duck motifs, 13 kilograms of antique brass arrives at your table alongside a par-cooked bird. The breasts are filleted and sent back to the kitchen to be flambéed. The carcass is placed inside the chamber. One pair of hands steadies the press, anchoring its feet, bronze and webbed, while another cranks the wheel. The frame is juiced, its bones relieved of their marrow, and a sauce à sang, or blood sauce, is produced in front of you from a grocery list of life's finest things: Armagnac, Shiraz, shallots, fresh thyme, master duck stock, duck livers, and naturally an unconscionable quantity of butter. The breast returns accompanied by a quenelle of truffle pomme puree. The sauce, magnificently glossy, is poured over the top. Bloody delicious. Restaurant manager Tim Sawyer has pressed more than 4,000 ducks at Philippe. The history lesson he offers while calmly flambeing them takes some of the sting off the dish. $210 price tag. It's uncommonly good service. Passionate, sensitive, invested, and extends for the most part to his team. He's a hard act to follow. Chef Mouchel patrols the pass as he has done in Melbourne since 1991. The menu can read like a time capsule from that era, the fake plants and the aging fit out too, but you're not here to the cutting edge and you wouldn't begrudge this level of sincerity even if you were. Take the deviled eggs, presented on a bed of shredded iceberg lettuce and improved with the sweetness of Queensland spanner crab. And then there's the chicken breast, stuffed with brioche, black truffle, a little foie gras, and plenty of butter. It makes plush luxury out of a maligned cut and is the only proof you need of this kitchen's bona fides. 10 years is an eternity in restaurants. Most don't get nearly that far, and yet Philippe feels like it's been there for many more. That's law for you, Mouchel's enduring influence on French food in Melbourne, his advocacy to his hometown cuisine. It's all palpable at Philippe, a tender proposition anchored by a brutal dish and 13 kilograms of antique brass. And that's at 115 Collins Street, Melbourne. The chef's hat gave it 15 out of 20, and it's open lunch Tuesday to Friday, dinner Tuesday to Saturday.
0: That it is yummy. Okay. Looking at page 20 now, just the Danny Katz Modern Guru. And this is sent in. The problem is sent in from a Melbourneite, from Moorabbin East. AB from Moorabbin East in Victoria. AB questions. I just started a wonderful new job, but there's just me and my boss in the office. He talks a lot about himself and I feel obliged to stop and listen. We don't seem to get a lot of work done. Can you help? Suggest anything? Answer. Maybe you didn't read the job description properly when you applied for the position. It may have said something like, this role will suit a keen listener who thrives in an intimate workspace and enjoys being constantly interrupted with stories about their boss's Vietnam holiday, spoilers for all the latest streaming shows he's watched, and an unnecessarily graphic description of gastric reflux flare-up after ordering a Mexican Inferno pizza with extra habanero chili jam. Applicants must demonstrate the ability to feign interest for extended periods, nod now and then to show that they're awake, and utter sounds like ooh and hmm and wow, stomach acid came from your nose? But I can feel your frustration. You've got a wonderful job, so you don't want to quit. You're a hard worker, so you don't want to slack off. And this guy is your boss, so you can't tell him to shut his face when he starts babbling about his kids, his wife, his dog. Here are 45,000 photos of Barney on his bed. Scroll away. What about headphones? They're very useful when trying to avoid conversations at work, at home, at parties, or on dates. Just tell your boss you're more productive when you listen to music, then pop on the headphones when you see him coming. Play nothing and get on with your job. Hopefully he'll stop bothering you and you'll finish each day with a sense of great personal achievement. A head of flat headphone hair and a pair of very clammy ears. Thank you, Danny Katz, for your modern guru advice there to the problem posed by AB in Moorabbin East in Victoria. And just above that, we have the holiday snaps by Paul Connolly. And this, again, it's on page 20, very short one. It's called Kitchen Sink Drama. Their new no shoes inside policy lasted a week. Their use of arigato gozaimasu endured only slightly longer. Their matching kimonos went next. Still, they couldn't forget. Even a year later, Amelia couldn't pass a 7-Eleven without becoming wistful, then resentful. Brett, meanwhile, thought about Japan at least every time he used a toilet. Over there, you look forward to taking a he'd tell people when the subject of Japan arose, or didn't. Then, ignoring their discomfort, he'd show them photos of the toilets he found most accommodating. All the bells and whistles, he'd say, getting emotional. All of them. That was Holiday Snaps by Paul Connolly. We know people like that. There's an image that accompanies that little short ditty, and it's a picture of Mount Fuji. And on top of Mount Fuji is a toilet. There we go. Okay, folks, it's coming up to 2:30. We're going to take a very short break and then we'll return. We'll be closing now the Good Weekend and opening up the Weekend Australian Magazine and spending half an hour with that before the end of the program. See you very soon.
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0: And it is now 2:31 and we're in the last half hour of today's program, which is Sunday the 1st of August 2026, Horse's Birthday. Happy birthday to all the GGs out there today. And we're going to open up the Weekend Magazine from the Weekend Australian Magazine from the Weekend Australian. But before we do that, we'll just take a quick look at tomorrow's weather with that. Now, alphabetically around Victoria, we're going to start with Albury-Wodonga. Ooh. Pardon me, I hope that didn't disturb your ears. We're going to be having partly cloudy conditions at Albury-Wodonga tomorrow with a low of 2 and a high of 17. In Bendigo, Jack Frost might be visiting. It's a low of 1 and top of 15 and sunny conditions there. Equally sunny conditions in Geelong with a low of 5, high of 17. Now, Mildura, you're still enduring winter but enjoying the sunshine. Tomorrow is going to be overnight low of 3 and a high of 18. Shepparton, same sunny, low of 3 and a high of 17. Warragul, ooh, Jack Frost there, 1 degree and 18. And sunny conditions there for you. Warrnambool, okay. You're going to have a sunny day with an overnight low of 5 and 15, and then the forecast will be showers increasing. So I guess that's something that we all get to look forward to on Monday. So thank you for previewing that for us, Warrnambool. Melbourne, tomorrow, low of 8, high of 17, sunny. In Adelaide, shower or two developing with a low of 7 and a high of 17. Darwin, rinse and repeat, low of 20, high of 32, sunny conditions there. Darwin in wintertime, or the dry season as they have it, is spectacular. Perth, 5 degrees overnight, 19 degrees during the day top, and mostly sunny conditions. Now, we do have the Commonwealth Games happening, and I did last time do the weather from Glasgow. I forgot today's weather, but I did look up tomorrow's weather for Glasgow. So over there in the middle of summer, it's going to be 20 degrees and cloudy. Yeah, that'll be a nice relief for them. They have had it hot the last, I think, a couple of weeks ago. Anyway, so that's our weather for tomorrow. We do hope that you enjoy the day as best you can. And we're now going to open up the Good Weekend. So I have got the Good Weekend open. It's the motoring edition, actually, this time, or this week. And I've got a story here by the one and only Jeremy Clarkson. And it's on pages 30 and 31. Don't worry, we will move back to further forward in the magazine after this. But being the motoring edition, I thought we'd start off with that one. And it's titled, God Bless America. It's doubtful you remember the 1971 American road movie Vanishing Point. It was completely codswallopped. However, it was also very exciting. It's about a man named Kowalski, who, for no particular reason, decides to see if he can drive from Denver to San Francisco in less than 15 hours. Armed with some uppers, a bit of petrol money, and a Dodge Challenger, he sets off in a cloud of tire smoke and a flurry of snorting hippo V8 noises. And on his way, he encounters all sorts of early 70s nonsense, such as a naked girl on a motorcycle and a man who catches snakes for a living. And then he doesn't make it, or does he? The audience never really finds out. And it probably didn't matter anyway, because like the people who came up with this story, they were probably sitting there in hallucinogenic fog of mushrooms and acid. Anyway, 20 years after the film came out, when I was young and reckless, I decided to see if I could succeed where Kowalski had failed, or not failed. So I borrowed the modern-day equivalent of the Dodge Challenger, the Stealth, and set off. Today, Google Maps says the 2,013-kilometre drive from Denver to San Francisco takes 18 hours and 43 minutes. Back then, I knew I'd have to do it in less than 15 hours. I'd have to average 134 kilometres an hour. So a few laws would have to be bent. Traffic and weather in the early part of the trip meant that I had to get the average back up, which is why in Pershing County, Nevada, I was trundling along at an enormous and, I must say, irresponsible speed when a police aeroplane appeared to my right. The pilot was gesticulating that I should slow down, so I did. Then he flew away. So I speeded back up again, and then he returned, and it was puzzling because to issue me with a ticket and a light jail sentence, he'd have to land, which obviously he couldn't. I then realised what he was up to. He'd simply slowed me down so the pursuing police cars could catch up, which they did soon. There was some angriness, as you can imagine, but having established that I was not a drug runner or a terrorist, just one man remained to do the paperwork. And this was interesting because there were only two boxes to write the number for the recorded speed. That meant he could only book me for doing 99 miles per hour, which is about 159 kilometres an hour. And he didn't even do that. Even though they'd used all the local patrol cars and Plod Force 1 to catch me, he said, "Listen, buddy, I know, and you know, you were doing 130 miles an hour. But hell, it's a beautiful evening. Let's call it 85. And then, having established that I was leaving America in a week, he gave me 2 weeks to pay the fine. That is what we think about when we're driving across America. Huge, open roads where you can go as fast as you like, and reasonable police officers who don't always feel compelled to do things by the book. It happened again many years later in California when I was driving a Lexus LFA for Top Gear. Because we were filming, the local constabulary sent an escort vehicle to make sure we didn't bend the rules too vigorously. But as I was heading down the mostly deserted Highway 111 or 111 along the east coast of the Salton Sea, Plod came on the radio to say that because it was so quiet, I could open it up a bit. I went past him at 186 miles an hour, which is 300 kilometres an hour. And all he said was, "Wow." This is the American dream. Freedom. A can-do spirit. Cool Ray-Bans. The open road. And it's all nonsense. I'm afraid, as far from the truth as the notion that London is full of people in bowler hats sheltering from the rain. Sure, you occasionally find a juicy piece of road and you're in a Ford Mustang and the roof's down and the local police are all petrol heads. But for the most part, America is the most worrisome place to drive a car. Anyone who's experienced the 25 miles an hour or 40 kilometer an hour speed limit on the Blue Ridge Parkway in North Carolina knows that. And then there's more. I was in Miami recently in a Land Rover Defeater Octa. I borrowed because, well, complicated reasons, I needed to look British. It wasn't strictly necessary. People could tell from the yellowness of my teeth and my poor muscle tone. But I figured this 447 kilowatt beefed up Defender would work well in a city that's observed with outward demonstrations of ostentatious wealth. Having a Rolls-Royce Cullinan isn't good enough. It must have a Barbie pink interior, and a simple Lamborghini Revuelto won't cut it either, unless the upholstery is made from a whale's foreskin. It must be exhausting staying ahead like this all the time, and expensive. I watched on one man come out of an apartment block with this very Miami girlfriend, Donna Johnston, and wait a few minutes for his all-white Ferrari to be brought round by the building's valet, Parkist. The two of them then climbed aboard and drove across the street to a restaurant where he gave the keys to another valet, Parkist. They had driven no more than 30 yards simply so that they could be seen arriving in a Ferrari. The valet parking system is hilarious over there. I was charged $60 by one guy to park the Land Rover, and when I asked why so much, he said, "That's an Octa. You can afford it." The yellowness of my teeth suggested I couldn't. But he wouldn't budge. And you do need to use the valet system because on-street parking in America is not remotely understandable. There's no way of knowing where you can or can't stop, or even if by some miracle you do find somewhere that looks legal, you'll be blocking a fire hydrant, so they'll tow your car away and blow it up. And their pay-by-phone apps are even more confusing than ours. So are the speed limits. It's 35 miles per hour in town, or 25 miles per hour, unless you're near a school, in which case it can also be as low as 15 miles per hour. On a rural interstate, it's 70 miles per hour, or 80 miles per hour. On an urban interstate, it's 55 miles per hour, or 70 miles per hour, unless you're in Texas or New Jersey. I guess it doesn't really matter, because unlike Australia or the UK, speeding is just used as a misdemeanor anyway. And in most states, so is texting while driving. In fact, driving is often seen as something you get on with while you're doing something else. You can even buy laptop cradles to attach to your steering wheel. This is presumably why it's so difficult to turn off one of their motorways. You're in the middle lane and approaching the exit ramp, so you indicate, waiting for someone to let you in. And no one ever does, because they're reading a book or watching a movie or having a nap. So eventually you have to push in, and this sends them into a spasm of rage. If you really want to enjoy the open road, then I was going to suggest Italy. But actually, the best, fastest, most fun driving I've encountered in all of my travels was in Iraqi Kurdistan. They should remake Vanishing Point there. Thank you, Jeremy Clarkson, for that story. That was fun. God bless America. And that was on the pages 30 and 31 from the Weekend Australia magazine today.
1: Wow, what an article. And now, Big Sky Thinking by Charlotte Rhee on page 13 of the Good Weekend magazine. It's the space to call home. In the country, everything is rearranged around proportion. The sky is no longer something glimpsed between buildings, but a vast, uninterrupted presence. The horizon refuses to disappear. Storms gather along ridgelines and roll slowly across paddocks. Long stretches of bitumen unwind through farmland dotted with cattle and bush, alive with birdsong. Sometimes you feel the need to grip the steering wheel with both hands as semi-trailers steam past in the opposite direction, rattling the air in their wake. Yet even that feels part of the experience. Travel here does not apologize for taking longer than expected. Time itself behaves differently. It is not sliced into back-to-back meetings or measured solely by productivity. It pools and stretches. It lingers in conversations. It waits beside creeks, settles on verandas, in crops that rise and fall with the seasons. The country does not offer more or less to do. It offers a different way of being. Life unfolds at a gentler frequency. A finger lifted from the wheel as another car passes. A conversation in a queue that serves no purpose beyond symbol, human connection. There is particular grace in places where people know one another's stories, where the woman serving coffee asks after your mother, where the gallery owner points you towards the ceramicist hovering nearby whose work sits in the window, where conversations are not interruptions but part of the day itself. It lives in the neighbour, who brings over bags of oranges because their tree has overflowed, the person who puts your bins out because they know you're away, the volunteer who mows the lawn of an ageing grandparent. In the city, we are surrounded by beauty we no longer register. In the country, beauty insists on being seen. Perhaps because there is a space around it, and perhaps because there is a space around us. The natural world is no longer background scenery, but a living, breathing being. And standing beneath a sky that large, it becomes difficult to believe that every problem deserves the importance we give it. Worries that arrive swollen with urgency begin to shrink. What once felt like the centre of our world becomes simply one part of a much wider landscape. That may be the greatest gift country air can offer. No distraction but perspective. A reminder that attention is in its own kind of wealth. That the quality of a life is shaped not only by what fills our days, but by what we choose to notice with them. Perhaps that is why I keep returning to my country roots, not for escape, but for a clearer sense of what matters in its proper proportions. I moved to Sydney from Lismore when I was 17. Desperate to leave, I was Dorothy stepping into the Emerald City, dazzled by possibility. For years, I wore grungy inner city postcodes like medals, Ultimo King's Cross, Glebe. I loved the beautiful chaos that drifted past my front door. The man singing, Born in the USA at 2 a.m. every morning. The nightclub bass vibrating through old terrace walls. The delicious feeling that life was happening just beyond my door and I only had to step outside to join it. Now I think Dorothy at the end of the story instead. There's no place like home. As a child, I thought that line in the movie meant returning to where you came from. Now I wonder if it means returning to yourself. The thought frightens me more than I expect. It feels dangerous because being in the country once felt to me like giving up. But perhaps somewhere beyond the city, beyond the ghosts and the traffic and the life, I've carefully constructed another version of me, is waiting to begin. Somewhere and someone spacious enough finally to breathe. And that was at hello@charlotteree.com. Big Sky Thinking, it's the space to call home, from the Good Weekend magazine, page 13.
0: Thanks, Claudine. Okay, Bernard Salt, page 40. And this week he's talking census. And this is about the census due to happen on the 11th of August. And he is providing us with his insight. I'm excited about this year's national audit. In just a week over, pardon me, let me start that again. In just over a week, the Australian nation will come together to complete the 5-yearly census. I am, as you might expect, a big fan of the census, not just because of the range of data it collects, which is always revelatory, and not just because the myriad cross-tabulations it entails. Did you know that from the cohort least likely to suffer from anxiety, or did you know that the cohort least likely to suffer from anxiety or depression in Australia is people aged 65 to 78, which means that these years are officially, at least, the happiest times in the life cycle? And what town in Australia has the highest proportion of the population aged 65 to 78? That would be Hervey Bay. Happy Hervey, apparently. Such stories from the census practically write themselves. One of the reasons I'm so engaged by the census is because it is one of the few times that everyone comes together on a single day to perform a civic duty that strengthens the efficiency of our nation. Censuses are a bit like federal elections, although census aficionados are, rather meanly, I think, forced to wait a year before the data is released. The Australian population base of 28 million is thinly scattered from one coast to the other. We need to demonstrate world's best practice in business planning and in the allocation of funding for infrastructure and other resources. And on this point, the census is simply unassailable. We surveyed 28 million Australians and here are the results. A cheaper survey can never be as authoritative. It always leaves scope for doubt, for equivocation. The other point about the census is that it provides a longitudinal insight into the values and thinking of the Australian people. We include Indigenous Australians in the 1971 census, for example, following an overwhelming referendum on the topic in 1967. The census is a kind of social dipstick that captures the national mood in good times and bad. The census of 1911 and 1921 straddled the Great War and the Spanish flu. The 1931 census captured us during the Great Depression. The 1941 census was postponed to 1947 due to World War II. And the last census in August 2021 showed Australia during COVID. The 2026 census is especially critical. The last one was shaped, if not skewed, by lockdown behaviour. We worked from home, studied from home, shopped from home. Some workplaces, like hospital precincts, still attracted key workers. But big city CBDs were worryingly weakened as office workers questioned the logic of commuting. The big question for the property industry is whether the 2026 census will show workers returning to their office towers. Of course, they will return, but not to pre-COVID levels. I think we have forever changed the way we approach work and life. The other insight likely to emerge from it is the impact AI is having on the way we work. The census will also tell us about our immigrant mix, about our possible uptick in belief, boomers seeking salvation, about which jobs are diminishing and which jobs have appeared. The census will tell us about home ownership rates too, which tend to move up and down by a single percentage point between censuses. The census is a cultural institution that draws us together, that shows us how we live, work, and form relationships. Australia's Olivia Newton-John said, "Let's get physical." I say, "Let's get excited by the census." And that was Bernard Salt and his contribution this week, Talking Census. And that was on page 40 of the Weekend Australian magazine.
1: And continuing in the magazine on page 42, Elizabeth Houston writes, "Liquid gold. Lemons are a cook's best friend. If there's one ingredient I can't live without, it's lemons. They're a constant in my cooking, along with olive oil and salt. Few ingredients have the power to transform a dish quite like a lemon. It brings brightness, lift and balance to almost everything, even the unexpected. Often when a dish feels like it's lacking something, the missing piece is a whisper of a zest or a zing of juice. I joke that I could have called my last cookbook Lemon Zest, The Magic of Life, because I use lemons so much. And right now, lemons are at their best. I love buying unwaxed lemons from the markets, or better yet, being gifted a bag from someone's backyard tree. Today's recipes are a love letter to them. The soup is one I've been thinking about for almost 15 years. Cafe Zoe was a little cafe around the corner from my first job after university. I lined up there every morning for coffee, but it's their lunchtime soups that have stayed with me in particular. A lemon, lentil, olive oil and silver beet soup. I know what you're thinking. How memorable can a lentil soup be? Well, memorable enough to live in my head rent-free for more than a decade. A few months ago, I set out to recreate it, convinced there had to be some secret ingredient or a clever technique. As it turns out, I was making it far more complicated than it needed to be. After sharing my frustration on social media, a chef who used to work at Cafe Zoe sent me a short message. Generous pour of olive oil, cook down the onions until sweet. Add lentils, cover well with water, cook, add silver beet and lots of lemon to finish. The recipe was wonderfully simple, with far fewer ingredients than I'd imagined. This version is faithful to the original, with a few small additions of my own. Garlic, lemon zest and a blob of dairy to finish. Since then, I've learned it's inspired by the Lebanese winter soup, Adas Bihamud, with silver beet, also in abundance. At the moment, it's one to keep in high rotation. The second recipe takes us somewhere sweeter. It's my grandma's, or I used to call her Dummer's, lemon delicious pudding. I recently found the handwritten recipe in the little notebook I started when I was 10 years old. I can still picture myself perched on a stool beside our black granite kitchen bench as she taught me to gently fold fluffy egg whites into the sunny yellow batter. In the oven, it transformed into something magical, golden and puffed on the top with a soft silky lemon curd hidden underneath. Perhaps that's where my lifelong love of double-textured puddings began. The bay leaves are my addition. I love the gently savoury perfume they infuse through the pudding. A dusting of icing sugar and a generous spoonful of thick cream is all it needs. And that was from page 42 by Elizabeth Houston, Liquid Gold, Lemons Are a Cook's Best Friend.
0: Lemons. Certainly. One of my favourites.
1: And mine. And I love fresh ones from the tree.
0: Yes, yes. Nice in season this current time of year. Well, folks, thank you so much for your joining us today. It is the end of our reading selection on the Weekend Magazine program here on Vision Australia Weekend. Vision Australia. My mind is going all over the place today. But thank you, Claudine, for joining us, and also for you.

program here. We have, because as we know, we've changed the programs recently. Coming up, we have SA Regional Roundup, and then at 4 o'clock, we have Emerging Writers. The next live broadcast on Vision Australia Radio will be tomorrow morning after the 10 o'clock ABC News, which is the Sunday, Sunday morning news. To see us out, we have just a bit of a music piece here, and this is Neil Diamond, I Am I Said, and the Neil Diamond, there's a musical starting in Melbourne very soon, I believe tickets are on sale, and yeah, bit of a legendary performer here. So enjoy the weekend, thank you so much for your company, and look forward to sharing that time again very soon.

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0: Reading items from the Plains Producer, dated the 29th of July 2026. And I'm starting with the headlines on the front page. Malalar Motorsport beats its own drum. And the article is continued on page 10 of the Plains Producer. Articles headed Motorsport Park turns Japanese for Matsuri, and was written by Jared Delaney. Malalar Motorsport Park's annual drifting festival returned on Saturday, with more of a Japanese flavour added for people to enjoy along with the 12 hours of action on the track. Malalar Matsuri is an annual event where participants of different skill levels take their cars to the track to participate in Japanese drift racing, involving controlled slides around the many corners on the course. This year saw 80 competitors take part in sessions, ranging from beginners to pros, and a crowd of up to 3,500 enjoyed the day's proceedings. This year saw an increase in off-track offerings, including things embracing the Japanese element, including a festival area being set up and a display of traditional Japanese taiko drumming from Matsuri Taiko. While it did rain throughout the event, it did not dampen the spirits of those on and off the track, as people enjoyed the drifting action and vehicle displays, as well as food trucks providing a range of dishes for patrons to enjoy. Event operations lead for the Bend and Malalar, Annalise Gates, said there was an effort to elevate the event for this year's iteration, adding more Japanese culture to it to go along with the Japanese-style drift racing on the track. We really wanted to channel that traditional Japanese culture and showcase how much diversity and inclusivity there is in motorsport in general, she said. Ms. Gates said there was a great response to the day's events, from those who hit the track in their cars to those who enjoyed what was off the track. There was a real mix of male and female competitors. We're really seeing that more here at Malalar, which then channels through to the Bend, she said. Among those who drove on the track on Saturday was Scott Roberts from Adelaide, who has been drift racing for about 13 years and has always loved coming to the Malalar track for drifting. I love the way it flows. It's fast, nice and flowing, and it's fantastic for drifting, he said. Despite a rain-soaked performance, the drummers from Matsuri Taiko added to the atmosphere of the event with the sound of traditional Japanese drumming. Group leader Katie Daly said this was definitely a different setting to what they have usually played at, but it was a great event to be a part of. For us to be a part of any Japanese event, it's a great opportunity, she said. Events regularly take place at Malalar's Motorsport Park, with people able to find out more online at www.malalar.com. And that article was headed Motorsport Park turns Japanese for Matsuri. On page 3, we have an article headed Historian Makes Explosive Discovery at Udunda's Heritage Gallery. There is no author shown. A routine day at the Udunda Family Heritage Gallery took an unexpected turn when a bottle of explosive material was uncovered, prompting a visit from the SA Police Bomb Response Unit. Just after 2 p.m. on Friday, 24 July, the Bomb Response Unit arrived at the Heritage Gallery to carefully remove a bottle of picric acid from the building and safely detonate it away from the town. Historian Samuel Doering was volunteering in the Heritage Gallery's archive at the time the incident took place. I often spend time sorting and archiving donations while at the gallery. We have a bit of a backlog due to some big donations, he said. One of these large donations arrived in January, delivered by a relative of the Leditschke family, who drove from Victoria to make the deposit at the gallery. The collection mostly consisted of family photos, documents, and an array of medical equipment, including a set of medical scales, a doctor's bag, and more. After cataloguing the photographs and documents, Mr. Dooring turned his attention to the medical items that were part of the donation. Given it was a cold day, I decided to sort a few items near the front desk to keep warm, Mr. Dooring said. Plus, I was helping one of our volunteers, Bev Chapman, man the front desk on her first day at the gallery. As Miss Chapman and Mr. Dooring examined the smaller medical items, one bottle caught their attention. It was labelled picric acid. Unsure what it was, Mr. Dooring searched for the chemical online. I was expecting to read it was some old antiseptic, he said. Instead, the first result described it as an explosive. Heritage Gallery chairperson Dot Bonner was already on site and quickly alerted local police officer Constable Ashley Bittner about the bottle and its contents. After arriving on scene and inspecting the bottle, Constable Bittner contacted several authorities to understand the danger of the material. It was soon made clear that a bomb response unit would need to dispose of the acid. It's certainly something I never would have expected on my first time volunteering at the gallery, Ms. Chapman said. The donation of the explosive material came in and was related to Frederick Berthold, or Fred, Leditsky, who lived 1898 to 1981 and was born at Point Pass and graduated in medicine from the University of Adelaide in 1924. According to Mr. Dooring, he worked as a ship's surgeon on the SS Kumara between London and New Zealand, and while in London he met his future wife, May, or Molly, Martin, before they were married in Adelaide in 1928. In the 1930s, Fred built up a successful medical practice specialising in dental anaesthesia, before working for 17 years as a lecturer at the University of Adelaide. He returned solely to practice in Adelaide in 1958 until retirement in 1971. After the acid was relocated to a more secure room awaiting the bomb response unit, volunteers at the gallery read up on the various uses of picric acid. The acid was used as a high explosive in artillery shells during World War I, and even as a treatment for trench foot suffered by soldiers on the Western Front. It also had a number of medical applications, including as a treatment for burns and some skin conditions, and as an antiseptic. It was likely used by Fred Leditsky as an antiseptic to clean dental equipment. Although the discovery resulted in an unusual visit from the bomb response unit, it highlights the hidden hazards in museum collections. Heritage Gallery volunteers encouraged collectors and community organisations to carefully examine donated materials, particularly old medical, scientific, or military collections, before placing them into storage or on display. It's certainly not every day you have the bomb squad visit the gallery, Mr. Dooring said. But if this encourages museums and collectors to check their own collections for hazardous materials, then something positive has come from it. And that article was titled Historian Makes Explosive Discovery at Udunda's Heritage Gallery. We now go to page 4, to an article headed Gilbert Valley, Eyes Disaster Relief Centre, and written by Callie Batsavalis. A group of Gilbert Valley volunteers have unveiled plans for a purpose-built recovery and relief centre in Saddleworth, aiming to ensure the region is better prepared for future natural disasters. Modelled on the Malalar Community Complex, created after the devastating Pinery bushfire, the proposed facility would support emergency services and act as a hub for food, shelter, donated goods and community recovery during major emergencies. Leading the proposal is Gilbert Valley Lions member Martin Gill, who said the project was about community preparedness in the event of a natural disaster. We're just making sure we've got the right infrastructure, Let's hope we never use it as a relief and recovery centre, he said. You look at Pinery and the way the fire went and who it impacted along the way. If a similar thing came this way, we might not be in a suitable place, or we might be. We never know. We just want to make sure we're ready for it. Hopefully it never happens, but if you're not ready and it does, what do you do? On Thursday, 23rd of July, the Lions Club of the Gilbert Valley and the Saddleworth District Community Association held a community meeting to establish the Recovery and Relief Centre at the Saddleworth Institute. The meeting drew in residents from the town and surrounds, members of Clare and Gilbert Valley Council, as well as state and federal politicians. While the South Australian Housing Trust provides emergency accommodation for people displaced by a disaster, Mr. Gill said there was no dedicated place to go if a natural disaster were to occur tomorrow. There's not one in the Clare Valley or Gilbert Valley. Probably the only one would be the one at Malala, he said. 10 years ago, it was Pinery. We spent time with the Malala and Balaclava Lions looking at what they'd done, listening to their stories. They were both saddening but also inspiring. What they went through was huge. We don't want to see that happen here. If it did, we'd make it work, but it could be done so much better and easier. Acknowledging the need for emergency infrastructure across the region, Mr. Gill said Saddleworth's Recovery and Relief Centre would be open to anyone who would need it. This would become a safe and organised location for assistance, information, donated goods, a place for people to come and be fed and be looked after by the community, he said. It will be a community hub that is fit for purpose. Could be any council, Light Council's not far, Goyder's up the road, and the Barossa and Wakefield. It'll be open to any part of the community that's going to need it. Described as an ideal location due to its easy northwest and southeast access, the Saddleworth Institute would be transformed into the Recovery and Relief Centre through two stages. The construction of a storage shed followed by facility and infrastructure upgrades. Hannah Webb, chairperson to the Saddleworth District Community Association, who managed the council-owned Saddleworth Institute, said the group was approached by the Lions Club seeking a suitable location for the project. The facility would remain available for community use and continue to support local activities and events. It is intended that access would only be restricted if the facility is required during an emergency or disaster response, she said. Ensuring it can serve both everyday community needs and provide vital support when most needed, as a peak body, we thought it was a great project. The community-led project is still in its early stages, with the group now seeking grant funding and support from all levels of government to bring the proposal to life. Member for Nadjeri, David Patton MP, said he would help advocate for grant funding to support the project. I'm seeing what the Pinery fires did 10 years ago, not just physically seeing it, but also hearing the stories, he said. How, if it wasn't for the wind change, it would have been at the front door here, probably, so this is an absolute need. Seeing Malala's and knowing how Malala's is used and utilised, I know what this can do. It's brilliant and has my support completely. Also attending the meeting was Federal Member for Grey, Tom Venning MP, who provided advice on potential grant programs and other avenues the group could explore to secure funding. I think it sheds light on how good these small communities are looking after themselves. They clearly identified a gap, he said. The group will now begin seeking funding and community support, with hopes construction of the first stage can begin once the necessary approvals and grants are secured. And that was headed Gilbert Valley Eyes Disaster Relief Centre. Also on page 4, Locals Voice Peterborough Budget Priorities by Harry Mead. As the District Council of Peterborough, DCP, prepares to deliver its highly debated 2026-27 budget, community feedback was delivered at a recent special meeting. At the 22nd of July special council meeting, a gallery of around 20 community members gathered to present submissions for elected members to consider as the budget process approaches its final steps. Findings from a recent community survey were also presented to gather community expectations regarding a number of discretionary services, ranking how important the respondents felt the service was. The services addressed in the survey included the library, swimming pool, rural transaction centre, steam town, and a youth centre. Of these services, the library, swimming pool, and youth centre received more than 75% of respondents rating the facilities as important or very important to the community. Steam town and rural transaction centre received the lowest percentage of support for continued council funding at 45.2% and 47.9% support, respectively. Several community members presented submissions, with a handful of prevalent concerns emerging, including the absence of a long-term financial plan to inform the budget process and a lack of transparent detail in the proposed expenditure figures. Another community member highlighted his concerns over the rising depreciation costs, in particular bridges around the council area which would require significant works to bring them up to a compliant level. Following submissions, Councillor Russell Sleep moved a motion to increase the annual waste collection service charge from $160 to $200 per bin. Councillor Sleep reasoned Council was not charging the full rate to taxpayers, which meant they were offering a rebate. "We have not been charging correctly in historical times. My suggestion is we charge waste collection as we are charged by the waste collectors," he said. The motion would receive a seconder, but lapsed upon vote. Having considered the submissions, Council are due to meet tonight, the 29th of July, at a special meeting to approve the budget and annual business plan. And that article was headed Locals Voice Peterborough Budget Priorities. Our final article is from page 2 and is the police news, headed "Two Charged with Penfield Gardens Drug Bust." Two people from the Lower North will face court in connection to the uncovering of an underground drug bunker at Penfield Gardens on Tuesday, the 21st of July. Police conducted a search at a Penfield Gardens property, during which they discovered a bunker which was concealed underneath a shed on the premises. Inside, police located 26 hydroponically grown cannabis plants, as well as about 24 kilograms of dried cannabis. Police also seized a Ram Laramie vehicle, a trailer, a caravan, a Sea-Doo jet ski, and an excavator under confiscation of criminal assets legislation. Police have arrested a 38-year-old Hewitt man who was charged with trafficking a large commercial quantity of a controlled drug, cultivating a commercial quantity of a controlled plant, possessing prescribed equipment, and diverting electricity. The man was bailed to appear in Elizabeth Magistrates Court on 2nd of September. Police also attended a property at Corunya, where they reported a 38-year-old woman for cultivating a commercial quantity of a controlled drug, trafficking a large commercial quantity of a controlled drug, possessing prescribed equipment, and diverting electricity. The woman will be summoned to appear in court at a later date. SAPOL says investigations into the seizure are continuing. Police urge anyone with information on the sale, supply, distribution or manufacture of illicit drugs to contact Crime Stoppers on 1800 333 000 or online at www.crimestopperssa.com.au. You can remain anonymous. and that article was headed "Two Charged with Penfield Gardens Drug Bust." And that completes this week's items from the Plains Producer. I'm John Wilson, and I produced and presented today's readings.
1: My name's Helen Rice, and reading with me is Ninni Davies. We'll be reading items from The Leader, dated Wednesday, July 29th, starting with an article about Wine Australia's latest national vintage report. Crushing Results by Mel Journet. The combined Barossa Valley and Eden Valley wine grape growing regions have taken a 25% dive in total crush value in 2026 compared with 2025, according to data revealed in Wine Australia's latest national vintage report. The report, released in mid-July, revealed the nation's smallest vintage since 2000, with the crush falling to 1.27 million tonnes, 19% below last year's crush and 25% below the 10-year average of 1.69 million tonnes. Locally, the crush fell by 18%, with grape prices continuing to soften despite lower yields, a reflection of challenging market conditions as well as seasonal factors. The report estimates the value of the region's 2026 crush to be $87,847,675, compared with $113,849,663 reported in 2025. Noting local participation in the national survey is significantly lower than its known grower base, Barossa Australia CEO Scott Hazeldine did acknowledge that the data collected by Wine Australia provides a useful snapshot into the current state of play in the sector. "It's a really great first early indication we have within region that actually puts some figures on the table rather than anecdotal evidence. So it gives us a really clear snapshot of how big the vintage was, where the pricing is moving up and down there as well," he told The Leader this week. Scott continued, "I think when you then look at the regional figures, what you've got is this early report of some great quality out of 2026, but it's a smaller and commercially challenging vintage for the Barossa, showing that we're not immune from some of those wider challenges. Climatic conditions play significantly into the results," Scott emphasised, "with a late vintage and smaller crop. But despite the reduced yield, and that potentially being positive in terms of finding a home for fruit, average price per ton has dropped by 9%. It's interesting. What you've clearly seen is lower volumes this year have not resulted in stronger pricing, and pressure remains on growers as a result," Scott said. "But I think ultimately Barossa is still managing to achieve a pricing well in excess of the national average, so I think Barossa's premium positioning still remains strong in that as well." According to the report, Barossa's average value per tonne is $1,706, with the national average sitting at $570. A big movement was seen in Barossa Shiraz this year, recording a 28% drop in tonnes crushed in 2026, with 27,594 tonnes recorded at a value of $49,600,593. "I think Shiraz will always crop up because it's the one we've got the most of in the ground," explained Scott. "So I think for us, part of our challenge is understanding a view around Shiraz versus just that it's reflecting the fact that it's what we've got the most of, and so it's always going to show the biggest movement. We've certainly seen some movement around some other stuff there as well. I think, interestingly, Riesling has overtaken Shiraz in Eden Valley this year, so I think you're demonstrating that interest in white wine in some of the consumers. So that's an interesting piece, and generally some of the whites have held their pricing a bit better this year as well." Moving towards 2027, Scott said continuing to build the demand for premium Barossa wine and protecting the viability of vineyards remain critical priorities for the industry locally. Direct surveys, grower committees and Department of Primary Industries and Regions, PERSA, data will continue to build a picture of this year's vintage and help to inform strategies moving forward. Barossa continues to command a significant premium over the national and state averages, so I think that reflects the strength of the region for its vineyards, its regional reputation, Scott said. "I think what you're seeing there is an incredibly resilient grower basis as well, and one that is working cooperatively to really understand this complex kind of operating environment at the moment. wherein to see whether you're a grower or a winemaker, how best we can get through it and emerge out the other end. That was an article by Mel Journet, Crushing Results.
2: This article is titled Wildlife Rescuers Are Bird Flu Ready When the Time Comes by Clem Stanley. With H5 bird flu cases rising in marine birds in South Australia as of earlier this week, the leader recently reached out to Secretary of Barossa Wildlife Rescue, Chelsea Link, to ask about the organisation's precautions and planning should a response be required. Chelsea shared that the organisation is across the situation and prepared to take precautions when the time does come that the disease reaches the local environment. Her main advice for the public is to remain vigilant and to call the emergency animal disease hotline if a person comes across any sick or dead wildlife. If there's any concern, even if you just want to make sure, call that emergency disease hotline. That's what they're there for, and that's the safer thing to do, Chelsea said. Don't touch any bird that you're not sure about. Just record all the details. Taking photos and videos as well is really important for them, because if they want to test anything, they want to look at what symptoms it had and where it was and whatnot. Should the bird not be required to undergo further testing, Chelsea says that the hotline will then refer the caller to Barossa Wildlife Rescue, which will take the animal into its care. Chelsea also shared how the Barossa Wildlife Rescue team is on the list to receive training on appropriate personal protective equipment use, though they are very used to taking precautions with birds anyway, as there are a number of contagious diseases they can carry. It's certainly not a new thing. Contagious disease is always going to be a thing with wildlife and animals in general, Chelsea said. Chelsea suspects it could still be a while before H5 bird flu becomes a concern in the Barossa, as marine birds and raptors, owls, eagles and hawks continue to be the primary focus currently. It's probably not going to be a massive problem around here for a while yet. Fingers crossed, you can't guarantee that. But we really don't rescue that many water birds at all. We'll get the odd duck maybe, but not that often, Chelsea said. In the meantime, Chelsea and the team will remain vigilant and act accordingly based on the knowledge they have. We're absolutely still accepting birds. It's difficult with bird flu because a lot of the symptoms of it can look like other things. Like a lot of neurological things, they can have shaky heads or loss of balance or can't fly or can't stand up. That could be a lot of other things that we can actually treat. So it makes really difficult, particularly for the public that might not know what to look for or what's happened to the bird. Claire Shriven, MLC, Minister for Primary Industries and Regional Development, said in a statement on Monday that it was encouraging to see the public taking the ongoing situation with the virus seriously. While these 7 suspected additional cases of H5 bird flu are concerning, it is very encouraging to see that the South Australian public is continuing to take this seriously, she said. These suspected new cases have been detected because members of the public are doing the right thing and reporting sick or dead birds and other wildlife to the Emergency Animal Disease Hotline. We continue to encourage people to avoid, record and report sick or dead birds and other wildlife to the hotline. We will continue to engage with industry, the wildlife sector and the public to ensure they remain informed and prepared to respond to any further detections of H5 bird flu in South Australia. And that article was Wildlife Rescuers Are Bird Flu Ready When the Time Comes by Clem Stanley.
1: This article is by Matthew Webster, Society Preserving Machinery and Connections for Men. Barossa Valley Machinery Preservation Society has donated over $500 raised through donations to support men's mental health. The donation of $505.55 to enhance Barossa mental health comes from funds raised at the Society's May the 3rd Open Day and is set to help produce resources promoting connection and well-being for local men. President John Richardson said the decision followed the unexpected loss of a team member about 2 years ago. We lost a valuable member and it was unforeseen to any of us. It was a hell of a shock, John said. We run our open day and we just decided to donate the money we raised out of that, out of a gold coin donation, to Men's Health. John said the donation was unanimously supported by members. We discussed it at one of our meetings and the executive put it to the general meeting, he said. We voted on it and everybody was well in favour of it. It's gone to a good cause. John also said the society was focused on being a place where men could connect, share skills and support one another. We've got up to 21 members who meet every Monday between 8 o'clock and about 12:30 p.m., he said. If anybody's got a problem, we talk about things here on the shed floor. We help one another, and that's what it's all about. John said the group was hoping to attract some more younger members who would not only be able to keep the society running in future years, but also benefit from the knowledge and life experience of older members. We've got to get some youth interested in this stuff, John said. A lot of that knowledge is going out the door because of the older generation, and we're trying to keep that alive. Dr. Bill Gransbury of Enhanced Barossa Mental Health said the funding would help support the continued production of a Resources for Men brochure, which was developed in collaboration with Seeds of Hope. Dr. Gransbury said the brochure highlights community groups and activities where men can build friendships and seek support. We collaborated with Seeds of Hope and the Suicide Prevention Network to do the joint brochure, Dr. Gransbury said. We do have a range of other resources, but this one is particularly for men. Dr. Gransbury said community organisations such as the Barossa Machinery Preservation Society play an important role in promoting mental well-being in the community. I think a lot of it is around connecting and mentoring, learning life experiences, he said. For some who may not have parental support and knowledge, these guys can impart that. There's a win-win for the young people, but also for the Machinery Preservation Society. Dr. Gransbury said they also hoped to work with the Machinery Preservation Society on a road safety workshop for young drivers, which will introduce participants to basic vehicle maintenance while also connecting them with experienced volunteers. If a life is in danger, phone 000. Lifeline 131114. Beyond Blue 1300 224 636. And Men's Line Australia 1300 789978. That was an article by Matthew Webster, Society Preserving Machinery and Connections for Men.
2: This article is titled Another Step Indeed for Concordia. The Barossa Council has signed the first wave of social infrastructure deed documents for the Concordia development in another step towards creating a new community. Locking in Council's financial commitment to building recreation and sporting facilities for the growth area, the social infrastructure deed also ensures developers and independent landowners make provision from every allotment to support the community's needs. Now we've signed the documents, lawyers will lodge them with Land Service SA, who manage the property title registry and valuation role on behalf of the state government, the Barossa Council Mayor, Bim Lounge, explained. This is the first group of documents to be signed as Concordia progresses. It means the state government can now look at the properties that have signed up and determine where the development starts and how it proceeds. It's basically given the green light to begin in a cautiously coordinated fashion. Mayor Lounge said there won't be much to see on site for some time yet, other than surveyors inspecting and measuring properties. However, developers can now start lodging application to seek approval for the first stages of land divisions. When the State Minister for Planning, Nick Champion, MP, is happy that all the infrastructure has been provisioned for that site, he'll make the decision to lift overlays and then we'll see Concordia slowly brought to life. The Concordia development will unlock new housing supply for the future and will deliver essential public services in the area to support 12,000 new homes and up to 30,000 plus residents over the next 30 years. And that article was titled Another Step Indeed for Concordia.
1: Roland Flatt Ag Bureau updated on AI. AI, artificial intelligence, is currently a topic of great potential, some trepidation and much discussion. The practical application of AI to enhance cropping and farming, particularly viticulture, was the topic for the July 6 meeting of the Rowland Flat Agricultural Bureau held at the Community Centre. The speakers, Professor Paul Petrie from SARDI and Adelaide University, and Associate Professor Greg Falzon from Flinders University, defined AI in the context of its application to viticulture and cropping, and described numerous examples of these practical applications. Attributes of AI include processing massive amounts of data pretty well instantaneously, learning to recognise patterns from data records, and assisting in decision making. AI does not, or should not, replace experience and intuition. Examples of current applications of AI in viticulture and cropping include estimation of grape yield, quantitation of effects of grapevine diseases such as Eutypa, assessment of canopy volume and water stress. AI also greatly assists robotic vehicles used in agriculture. Recent progress in the application of AI to viticulture has been rapid and shows the potential for AI to greatly improve productivity in farming. But at the moment, potential applications are mostly at the level of applied research. The next stage should see the conversion of current AI-assisted procedures to ones which are available to grape growers for everyday use at an economical cost. In subsequent discussion, Ag Bureau members expanded on other immediate uses of AI in everyday viticulture and farming business activities. These include assistance in writing letters and searching for information, for example, on the availability of an item of equipment for sale, but also warnings on the need to cross-reference AI-derived information and use AI judiciously and critically. Greg Barrett, Secretary, thanked Paul Petrie and Greg Falzon for coming to Rowland Flat on a cold July night and for their extremely well-constructed talks. He also commented that while the Rowland Flat Ag Bureau likes to emphasise practical hands-on vineyard and farm activities, the branch also wants to foster being up to date with the application of frontier technologies, such as AI applications to agriculture. To select a gift for the speakers, Greg noted that he had asked the OpenAI ChatGPT what would be a suitable Barossa-flavoured gift for speakers to an agricultural bureau in the Barossa Valley. It was comforting to receive, within 5.5 seconds, a ChatGPT response which began, "That's a thoughtful idea, and using local Barossa produce makes the gift personal and connected to the region," followed by a suggested price range and then suggestions for some excellent Barossa selections. The evening concluded with President Tim Lersch pointing to the next meeting, a midday workshop on vineyard and farm trellising on August the 3rd, and the November meeting, a practical demonstration and workshop on undervine mowers and weeders. While stimulating talks and discussions such as on AI are valuable for Bureau members, of equal or even more value are opportunities for relaxed informal talking, especially in difficult times for primary production. Thank you to Greg Barrett of Barrett Vineyards, Bethany, Secretary of the Rowland Flat Ag Bureau, for this information. And the article was titled Rowland Flat Ag Bureau Updated on AI. And that completes this week's items from the Leader. I'm Helen Rice, and reading with me was Nini Davies. We produced and presented today's readings.
2: I'm Nini Davies, and reading with me today is Helen Rice, and we'll be reading items from the York Peninsula Country Times, dated Tuesday, July 28. Starting with a front page article titled Bill's Big Adventure. York Peninsula farmer, mother, and health advocate Stephanie March can now add author to her resume with her debut picture book, Bill's Hospital Adventure. Every Feeling Matters, set for release during Children's Book Week. Inspired by her son's Bill's journey through the healthcare system, the book encourages ongoing conversations about health and emotions between children and the adults who care for them. Bill was born with the rare genetic condition, primary ciliary dyskinesia, a lifelong condition with no cure that affects the lungs' ability to clear mucus. His treatment includes daily chest physiotherapy, ongoing medication, and regular hospital admissions in Adelaide. Launching in Katina and Adelaide, Mrs. March said the book invites adults to help children recognise, express and navigate their feelings in a supportive way. Rather than focusing on a single medical condition, Bill's hospital adventure, Every Feeling Matters, is written for any child before, during or after a healthcare experience, whether that's a first blood test, a broken arm, an unexpected hospital admission, living with a chronic condition or supporting a sibling through treatment. Throughout the story, reader meets Bill's buddies, known as the BB Crew, 13 characters hidden throughout the book who help children identify their feelings and remind them they are never alone. The BB Crew was created to help keep the health conversations alive. Every child, every feeling, every conversation, Mrs. March said. Children can feel two things at once. They can be brave and scared. They can be grateful to a nurse and frustrated they're in hospital. They can be excited to go home but anxious about leaving. Sometimes a child doesn't need us to fix the feeling. They need us to notice it, sit beside them and give them the space to connect. Written in gentle rhyme, each page explores a common hospital worry, from unfamiliar smells and noisy machines to hospital food and time away from home, pairing it with a feeling and a simple strategy to help children work through it. Illustrated by Andrea Balkin, the book was self-published, allowing Mrs. March to oversee the creative process and ensure children have the opportunity to see themselves or someone they know reflected in its pages. The book is now available for pre-order, with supporters also able to donate a copy through the Donate a Book program. The initiative enables donated books to reach children's hospitals across Australia, including the Women's and Children's Hospital in Adelaide, Westmead Children's Hospital, Queensland Children's Hospital and Perth Children's Hospital, as well as Ronald McDonald House Charities and Backpacks for SA Kids. So much of Bill's medical journey has involved things happening to him, test procedures and hospital admissions, Mrs. March said. This time, something has come from his experience and it gets to go out and help somebody else. This is an opportunity to give back, and I know this book can make a difference. Bill's hospital adventure, Every Feeling Matters, will be launched in Kadena on Wednesday, August 26 at the Copper Coast Sports and Leisure Centre Function Room, followed by an Adelaide launch on Thursday, August 27 at the State Library of South Australia. To register for a launch event, purchase a copy or donate a book, visit thebbcrew.com.au. And that article was titled Bill's Big Adventure.
1: This article is by Michelle Dorr. National Trust backs down. Actions branded brutally unfair. The lawyer for Mutas Heritage Volunteers has described the National Trust of South Australia's dissolution of the local branch committee as brutally unfair, while applauding the volunteers and local community for their determination. James Levinson, a partner with HWLE Lawyers, spoke yesterday, July 27, after helping the volunteers secure a settlement with NTSA that will see the Moonta branch members reinstated by close of business today, Tuesday, July 28. The committee, which has denied wrongdoing, will discontinue its Supreme Court action against NTSA, with both parties agreeing to mediation in an effort to repair fractured relationships. It is understood the committee will fund its own mediation costs. Once reinstated, the committee will regain access to bank accounts containing almost $335,000. Following mediation, it will also be permitted to progressively reopen the Moonta Mines Museum, Tourist Railway, Sweet Shop, Miners Cottage and Family History and Resource Centre, subject to agreed conditions. The sites, among South Australia's most popular heritage attractions, have been closed since February the 23rd, with more than 100 volunteers locked out. Mr. Levinson undertook the case on a pro bono, free of charge, basis. "We felt the dissolution of the entire Moonta branch was brutally unfair," he said. "It was a slap in the face to the committee, all of the volunteers and the people of Moonta. We have specialist skills in solving tricky legal problems like this, and it was just the right thing to do. We are honoured to have played a part, but really this outcome is due to the resilience and perseverance of the committee and the many volunteers and friends in the Moota community who stood by them. Mr. Levinson said NTSA had effectively dissolved the Moota branch. Nothing about the Moota branch remained. It simply ceased to exist, he said. He said the volunteers hoped mediation would restore relationships so NTSA and the Moota Committee could again work productively together. For Moota to have its own branch where local members have some say over the way they look after their history is what has worked for decades, he said. The NTSA can't operate all the sites across South Australia on its own. The trust has only existed because of the thousands of hours put in by local volunteers across the state, keeping sites and facilities open. The NTSA has one job: to collaborate with, empower and enable volunteers in each town to manage and preserve their history. Clearly, the NTSA has been unable to do that one essential job in Moota. NTSA backed down on July 25th, choosing to settle the committee's Supreme Court dispute after weeks of confidential negotiations. A court hearing has been scheduled for August the 7th. In a statement issued on Friday, NTSA said it was pleased to have reached an agreement. This enables the progressive reopening of the museum, the sweet shop, institute building and railway, subject to safety, governance and policy requirements, it said. The NTSA holds ultimate legal, financial and judiciary responsibility for the entire organisation, including our 45 local branches across the state. Committee members, led by Chairperson Sharon Ward, were dismissed without warning on February the 23rd and have consistently denied wrongdoing, alleging NTSA engaged in a gross abuse of its powers. In a statement issued on the day of the dismissals, NTSA said it was changing the way the Moota sites were managed to reduce the burden on local volunteers while pursuing UNESCO World Heritage listing for the Cornish copper mining sites at Moota and Burra. NTSA Chief Executive Nicolette Delernier later accused the committee of being old, confused and stubborn and criticised Moota for what she described as its nasty culture. The dispute prompted concerns from other National Trust branches across regional South Australia and led to a parliamentary inquiry, which is continuing. Volunteer advocate Maggie Dawkins said the committee had received messages of support from across South Australia, Australia and overseas. She questioned whether NTSA was willing to reform its culture. The National Trust hasn't demonstrated a modicum of humility or empathy for our committee or our community, Ms. Dawkins said. An apology appears to be out of the question, given they have released a po-faced, mean-spirited statement. They could have and should have done better. It is a membership-based organisation that has truly lost its purpose. That was an article by Michelle Dore. National Trust backs down. Actions branded brutally unfair.
2: This article is titled Making Progress, Building Paradise in Southern York Peninsula by Ned Thomas. To most South Australian, Marion Bay is paradise. It is the gateway to Dilbar Gurruanda Innes National Park, where turquoise waters meet a rugged coastline, fishing boats leave before sunrise, and thousands of visitors arrive each year to experience one of York Peninsula's most spectacular destinations. But while visitors come for the scenery, a dedicated group of volunteers is working to ensure Marion Bay is more than just a holiday destination. At the forefront is new Marion Bay Progress Association chairperson, Tiffany Falzon. The 42-year-old spent several years as the association secretary before taking on the chair this year and believes communities like Marion Bay don't stay beautiful by chance. People make them that way. I am a very passionate community member, she said. I grew up here in Marion Bay and my dad has always volunteered. I just believe in giving back and also, if you don't do it, who's going to do it? While many progress associations are led by long-serving retirees, Marion Bay's committee blends experience with younger members, bringing fresh ideas and different perspectives. Sometimes some young blood helps, Ms. Falzon said. I've lived away in Sydney and Adelaide, and I think bringing some ideas helps. Those fresh ideas are already making a difference. Perhaps the most recognisable is the Marion Bay Merchandise Range, an initiative Miss Felsen developed that has become both a successful fundraiser and a marketing tool for the town. Rather than another keyring or fridge magnet, visitors can take home hoodies, shirts and caps featuring designs by Marion Bay local Alex Hayes. The range has generated about $35,000 in sales, with profits reinvested into community projects while local tourists and even overseas visitors promote Marion Bay wherever they go. I was like, let's do something that's good, but also marketing for the town, and a souvenir, like a modern-day souvenir. The association has also revived Marion Bay Makers Market, giving York Peninsula artisans a place to showcase handmade products while keeping the economic benefits within the region. We don't want generic shop items, Miss Felsen said. You've kind of got to make it by hand. We say no to Adelaide businesses because it's a place close to home for people that live around here on York Peninsula. But perhaps the association's biggest ambition are still ahead. Miss Felsen said Marion Bay welcomed about 100,000 visitors each year, yet offered few public spaces where people could stop, catch up with friends, or simply spend time beyond the town's existing businesses. One of the big falls in Marion Bay was when the land in front of the jetty got changed from commercial to residential, she said. It's not just for tourists coming, it's for the locals that want to go meet friends at a cafe and have a coffee and walk the dog. The committee is now developing a long-term vision for the town, including a new community hall, spaces for future cafes and small businesses, and boardwalk-style paths linking Marion Bay's older and newer residential area. Volunteers are also transforming the former library into a revitalised historical centre, where visitors will be able to enjoy a coffee, browse Marion Bay merchandise and explore displays celebrating the area's history, including nearby Innistone. The association has secured funding for a new fish cleaning station and outdoor shower near the jetty, while continuing to advocate for safer roads and improve infrastructure as the town grows. For Miss Felsen, though, none of it happens without volunteers. You don't have to be a member to get involved, she said. There are a lot of people that aren't Progress members that have done a lot and are doing a lot for the town. Marion Bay may be famous for its spectacular coastline, but the people shaping its future are volunteers giving up their own time to make the town a better place. And if Miss Felsen has one hope, it's that more people will see Marion Bay the way she does, not simply as a holiday destination, but as a place worth investing in, a place worth protecting. And that article was titled Making Progress, Building Paradise in Southern York Peninsula by Ned Thomas.
1: This article is also by Ned Thomas. Learn to live with it. Bird flu threat could become Australia's new normal. South Australians may have to learn to live with bird flu for years, with authorities warning the virus could become a permanent feature of Australia's wildlife as they prepare for everything from mass poultry culls to future mutations. The warning comes after South Australia's first 7 detections of the H5 bird flu strain, with another 7 suspected cases awaiting test results. 2 of the confirmed cases were found on York Peninsula, where experts say it remains too early to know whether Australia can eliminate the virus or whether communities will have to adapt to living alongside it. Speaking at a public bird flu forum in Yorktown last Wednesday, July 22nd, Primary Industries and Regional Development Minister Claire Scriven said countries overseas had already accepted the virus as an ongoing challenge. Around the world, they are living with it, Ms. Scriven said. They've had to learn to live with it. Ms. Scriven said authorities had always known it was a matter of when, not if, bird flu reached Australia. We have 7 detections at the time, she said. It could be that we have trickles of detections for months and months to come, possibly years. It's also possible that it could come in a significant way in the near future. So that's the uncertainty. That's why we're planning for a number of different scenarios. Australia has spent years preparing for bird flu because authorities knew migratory birds would eventually carry the virus to Australian shores. There's no way you can stop birds from flying, Ms. Scriven said. Migratory birds would come to Australia, and so we knew it would get here eventually. Despite two of South Australia's seven confirmed detections occurring on York Peninsula, authorities say the region is no more at risk than any other part of the state's coastline. When asked by the YP Country Times whether the peninsula had emerged as a hotspot, PRSA Chief Veterinary Officer Dr. Skye Fruin said there was no evidence to suggest it had. "Not necessarily," Dr. Fruin said. "These detections have all been coming in through these Antarctic and sub-Antarctic migratory species. Our entire coastline is pretty much at the same risk." Department for Environment and Water Director of Conservation and Wildlife, Lysian Lone, said the pelagic seabirds linked to the detections spend most of their lives offshore. "The species found on York Peninsula, these pelagic species, spend most of their lives on the water," Ms. Lone said, "so they don't tend to come to land that often." While authorities stressed the immediate risk to the public remained very low, attention is now turning to the question scientists around the world are watching more closely.

0: Asia, or some of them got a little bit further out into other continents, had mortality rates up to 50%, which we have not seen in this one, Dr. Miller said. There's much milder symptoms generally seen in this one, at least in the cases in the US that have been reviewed. Dr. Miller said the relatively small number of human cases meant the virus was less likely to adapt to people. However, the scenario public health officials are most keen to avoid is someone contracting both bird flu and seasonal influenza at the same time. What we do want to try and reduce the risk of is someone getting infected with both the bird flu and the human flu at the same time, and those two being able to sort of merge together to become very transmissible, Dr. Miller said. That is what could cause the much more dangerous version. That would become a human influenza, but we haven't seen any of that so far. She said seasonal influenza vaccination reduced the chance of the two viruses infecting the same person, while personal protective equipment remained important for poultry workers, wildlife carers, and others at greater risk of exposure. Despite the seriousness of that scenario, Dr. Miller said the likelihood remained extremely low. We haven't seen any human-to-human transmission yet, let alone sustained human transmission, so there's not a lot of it going around, she said. It's a very, very low risk. It's kind of one of those things. It's a little bit like a shark attack. For now, bird flu has not entered South Australia's commercial poultry industry, and there has been no sustained human-to-human transmission. Whether the virus eventually disappears or becomes part of Australia's wildlife remains unknown. After years of preparing for its arrival, authorities are now confronting a different challenge, preparing for the possibility it may be here to stay. That was an article by Ned Thomas. Learn to live with it. Bird flu threat could become Australia's new normal.
1: 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I'm Nini Davies, and reading with me was Helen Rice, and we produced and presented today's readings.
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0: 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I'm Kate Cooper, and our guest on today's Emerging Writers Program is award-winning poet and writer Jill Jones. In 2026, her 15th poetry collection, How to Emerge, was awarded the Kenneth Slessor Prize for Poetry. Jill, welcome again to the program. Would you read a poem for us now?
1: Certainly. I thought I might read, if that's okay, a slightly longer poem. I'm getting back to the idea of place. Often when I write,

0: these days I'm not, because I've retired now, I'm not in an office somewhere. I'm sitting sometimes at our dining table looking out into the backyard, and we have a garden. We're lucky in that respect. And so even though there's a lot of other things that went on into this poem, that is, I guess, the primary sense of what I'm trying to write here. It's divided into 14 sections, even though I think it adds up to 42 lines, and so therefore multiple of three, because some of them are three lines and some of them are two lines, so I changed them around. But I'll just read it out, and if you want to talk about it, we can, or we can move on to something else. It's called Attachments in the Very Ordinary, 14 Positions in a Day. 1. I'm in the garden checking leaves, seeing caterpillars emerge and growing as fast as they can expand before they retreat to emerge, that tireless, ever-looping cycle. 2. Some tree leaves take in pollutants from air, use enzymes to break them down. 3. Air full of the confetti of toxins and the broken, air full of sound and the way of breath, air full of change and tomorrow at the back of my throat. 4. I don't need to know which butterfly has given eggs to each leaf or what gender they may now become. 5. What is the same is never the same. Every movement changes a body, a leaf, an ovum. Even in sleep, we never rest, any of us. 6. Everything is damaged, even when loved, as so much is food, exchanged for so much, the milk of bodies. 7. Even you, love, as I hold your hand, your body, too much history travels there, and the heat between us, that history travels my body too when we meet. 8. An ellipse travels through a never-ending sentence. What is dot, dot, dot, now missing and dot, dot, dot. 9. Completion is also where things are defenseless. So let it go on into now, into chrysalis, darkening into the light where the wings now emerge, wait on a branch to dry. 10. Light is spillage along with rain, along with the contaminants we press through even to awake in a bed on a branch. 11. Every leaf curves around survival, sustenance, frailty, yes, even beauty, and becomes what another becomes, vein for vein, xylem and phloem, water, minerals, the photosynthetic, life and dying. 12. Anything that curves is more than a wish, it's a way, fullness, signal of rebirth, pause, pod, wing, seed on a breeze that changes. 13. I'm in the garden checking leaves, as if I too have pores, stomata that might give back life, or I hold your hand as if there's something to give in the same, not being same, but companioned towards what fills. 14. Love as a renewable, not to contain but to hold. Let go.
1: Thank you. That's beautiful. And there is that motif of the leaf, the life cycle of the leaf, and leaves through to, we said earlier in one of your poems, sweeping the leaves as a metaphor for changes in life. You also touch there on the notion of fragments and completedness. And fragments are also important in your work and a particular influence. And again, you spoke about this with Aidan Coleman at the Dog-Eared Readings, the influence of the poet Sappho on your work. Would you talk to us about that? Because that's what I thought of when I listened to your poem here.
0: Yes, because of course Sappho's work was not originally, obviously, in fragments, but that is the only way we know the work now. And so that's the only way we can deal with her work. And clearly, a lot of modernist and, you know, contemporary poets have looked at the fragments and have seen that there are ways that they work as they are that still speak into the world as it was back then and still is to an extent. And they can be read together, as in some of the famous translations, such as Anne Carson's translation, Josephine Balmer, various other people have translated Sappho. And it can still be read and felt into and thought into by us in the 21st century. And therefore, I think people started to think the fragment, to an extent, perhaps this is me thinking, that the fragment is not unlike a phrase or a word or a sentence. And we build all sorts of writing out of those things, and they are in themselves fragments, syllables, words, etc. And what might happen if we move some of those fragments around and, in a sense, let us as readers make connections? Because that's what we've had to do with Sappho and other poets from those ancient times where, I mean, a lot of her work was actually destroyed deliberately, but some of it still exists in papyrus. They're still discovering bits and pieces of it, which is quite extraordinary when you think about it. To think about how we put things together and how readers can read their own way in between the ellipses and the broken phrases to make something new out of them.
1: And that connection between you, the poet now, and other fragments of poetry, other works of art, leads beautifully to a question I did want to ask you, and that's about your ekphrastic poems. You've written a number over the years, such as The Beautiful Composed of Light for the wonderful Australian artist Clarice Beckett. We have spoken about ekphrastic poetry on this program before, but not for some time. So would you explain to us, firstly, what that is, and then tell us why it appeals to you as an expressive form?
0: Well, these days, ekphrasis usually refers to a piece of writing written about, broadly speaking, a work of art. I mean, going right back, it was usually some writing about an object. For instance, the shield of Achilles in Homer. You stop and, you know, the action stops and we kind of look at, Homer gets us to look at that and what that might mean. But these days it's, you know, you write a poem, I've never done this, but a poem about the Mona Lisa or, you know, Monet's Water Lilies, which I have written about, or other kinds of works. And, I mean, some people will even push it into, you write a poem about Beethoven's Ninth, or Miles Davis's Bitches Brew or Kind of Blue or something like that, or The Beatles or Taylor Swift or whatever you want. So it's one art form that is the language art form writing in response to another art form, I guess broadly speaking. I've been interested in doing that for quite a long time, and I was introduced to it vis-a-vis a group of poets in Sydney who got a few gigs, particularly through the Art Gallery of New South Wales, but other galleries, and often museums as well, carrying items, not just works of art, but other things, where we wouldn't necessarily describe, you don't have to describe. Often it's a conversation, shall I say, with the artwork in a different kind of way, or something in the artwork if it's painting, or it's a conversation with the artist, or it's a conversation with collections, for instance. You walk into a gallery and, I mean, there's a poem in How to Emerge that was my part of what you might call a chain of poems that I wrote alongside the Scots-Australian poet Alison Flett, who sadly died a few years ago, but we were doing these pumps, you know, in response to Clarice Beckett. And we did it together in the gallery where we'd stop and Alison would read something of hers and then we'd go to the next one and I'd read, and we'd sort of did this whole chain of writing about her artworks, and we made them short poems. So they're not quite fragments, getting back to that other idea, but it was just a brief response to perhaps an image or feeling that we had from the painting or object, about colour, but sometimes it was also about the room that we were in, or about Beckett herself and about her life, living on the bay in Melbourne, living with her parents, being influenced by theosophical ideas, all those sorts of things. Yeah, you could simply write about a painting done by your significant other. There's nothing wrong with that, and that would be quite interesting as well.
1: And besides writing ekphrastic poems, you've been involved in a number of collaborative and multimedia projects over the years. Would you tell us about some of these collaborative projects and why they are so rewarding?
0: Yes, I haven't done anything like this for a while. They come and go. I mean, I've done collaborations with other poets and to some extent, talking about what Alison and I did, we didn't get around to it, but we could have published a little booklet that sort of went to and fro with what she wrote and then with what I wrote. And in a sense, that was a collaboration. And I have done collaborations with either another poet or several poets where one poet would write a few lines and then send it off to the other one and they, you know, there'd be a backwards and forwards like that. And, you know, other poets have done something like that. And I've occasionally published one or two of those where I only just published my bit. I didn't take their bit. Although one poet, he's sadly now passed, but I was quite happy for him to publish the thing that the two of us did together. And it's interesting to then see if people can guess who wrote which lines. And sometimes people can't, which is interesting. So that's one kind of collaboration. But then I've also collaborated with, I suppose, I'm not sure that collaboration's always quite the right word, but with other artists in different fields. For instance, my partner, Annette Willis, is a photographer. And so we have done a few projects. Oh, there was even one where I was with her in Paris. She was interested in what cemeteries were for the living rather than the dead, and would take her own, yeah, she had her own approach to the photographs, going up close to what was on graves and what people put there, and, you know, a whole different way of looking at things. And I'd often be walking with her and I'd be looking around and seeing what people were doing in the cemetery, or what they'd left there, or what the weather was like, etc., etc. And so I wrote a series of poems that accompanied an exhibition that she did of all her works. And there is actually a little Vimeo, so to speak, of it, where we then collaborated with another friend of ours who was a sound artist and also worked with digital imagery. And she composed... I read out the poems and they were recorded, and she composed this little soundtrack that's Satie-esque, and it's like Eric Satie but isn't hers, through it. And then there's a series of Annette's photographs. And we were all sort of feeding off each other, but we weren't trying to sort of... I wasn't trying to write an exact description of the photograph, and Solange Kershaw wasn't trying to... She was doing something else with the idea of walking, which you can get from Satie's music, and she did her own version of it. So that was a three-way thing. It still exists somewhere out on the internet. The Romance of Death, if anyone wants to look it up, Annette Willis, The Romance of Death, you'll find it there somewhere. It's old, but new technology would probably make it a bit smarter. But I still think it works, actually. And then I also got to know a Melbourne-based Australian painter, well-known, called Bruno Leti. And we used to visit him quite often in Melbourne and go to his studio. And he would do paintings, but he was also interested in using digital photography, but not in an obvious way, in a non-obvious way, sort of an abstract way. And so he'd done works with other Australian poets who'd responded to his work, and he'd do these artist books. And we ended up doing the same thing, where I responded to his images in my own way. They weren't, you know, descriptions of anything that he'd done, particularly because they were abstract anyway. So you have to think about what you might say about images like that. So, I mean, a couple of my poems have been set to music, but I didn't really have much to do with that except saying, yes, please do that. And, yeah, we've done a few other things, but not in recent years. I think, apart from anything else, COVID put the kibosh on a lot of things, because even though you can tic-tac with people digitally, it's also good to actually be on the ground with them and to work it out. And that just couldn't happen. So I haven't done it for a long time. But who knows, I might again.
1: I love that idea of poetry interpreting abstract art, because it's an interpretation of an interpretation in a way, which, so that foregrounds that subjective, responsive, interpretive nature of both arts.
0: Yes.
1: That's brilliant. On Vision Australia Radio, you're listening to our conversation program, Emerging Writers. Our guest today is award-winning poet and writer Jill Jones. Jill, we mentioned before in our conversation that your work has received a number of awards over many years, most recently with the Kenneth Slessor Prize for Poetry in 2026, and which you also won in 2003. An entry on your poetry is included in the current edition of the Oxford Companion to Modern Poetry in English. I have two questions here. Firstly, how would you compare the experience of winning the Mary Gilmore Award in 1993 for your first book of poetry, The Mask and the Jagged Star, with your most recent experience of winning the Kenneth Slessor Prize for Poetry in 2026?
0: Well, the Gilmore Award was a complete surprise. And at that point of me being a writer, I'd never really thought about things like that. Yeah, I hadn't really thought about it at all. So it was a bit of a head spin. And what happened was that it was actually being handed out at a conference in Perth. And at that point, I was living in Sydney and I was working. So I had to get some leave from work and go over to Western Australia. But it was part of this big conference. So even though they were giving out various awards, it wasn't just, you know, they have these series of awards. And what I got was a check for $500, which was given to me by Elizabeth Jolly, because it was Western Australia. So, and she was still alive then. And there were famous academics and famous writers there, and I was part of the conference, and all of a sudden I thought, oh, wow, there's this whole thing of Australian literature going on that I knew nothing. Well, I knew a bit about, but not really a lot about. And, of course, the interesting thing was that The Mask and the Jagged Star was published by a New Zealand publisher. Now, I'm not a New Zealander, and I've been to New Zealand since, but I'd never been to New Zealand. And he was interested in working with, across the Dutch, with Australian editors to get together a series of, I guess you'd call them, emerging Australian poets and some emerging New Zealand poets, and doing a series. It never quite got off the ground for, I think, economic reasons, apart from anything else. But it was interesting that the book actually wasn't even published in Australia, but here I was in amongst Australian literature because, you know, I was a Sydney girl. And since then, yes, I have won a few other things and been short listed. But it's always a surprise. It's always, I mean, anyone can, if you find my work, you can read it, and I'm really happy to hear from you if you like it, or even if you've got a little criticism to make. Nicely said, yes, fine. But that with, you know, you've got really good poets and important people judging these awards. I've done it. I don't know if I'm an important person, but I'm a poet. And I've judged these awards, and I know what it's like. It's difficult. People, we all say, oh, it's a lottery. It's not quite a lottery, but it really does depend on the committee judging. So whenever you win, or even being shortlisted, it's a surprise. On the other hand, it wasn't Elizabeth Jolly giving me the money. It was it was the State Library of New South Wales, an organisation which I'm not a librarian, but I had worked for in another capacity in the past, and it was a lot more money. And I don't sort of want to dwell on the money factor, but poetry in particular and literature in general doesn't generate a huge amount of money for most writers. So to actually also get that kind of recognition, actually, as some actually dollars in your hand for all the time that you spent doing the writing, is also very welcome. But in some ways, I still get surprised. I know the background of the awards better. I've judged some of them. I know a lot of the people a lot better, etc., etc., etc. And I know the system or the systems and interconnections, but it's still a surprise.
1: And I guess also now a key difference between 1993 and 2026 is that you are well known. You are one of the leading Australian poets. So you've got that wide recognition. So what has changed for you over the years as your work has received this wide recognition and now you are very well known?
0: Well, I think as I was indicating to an extent, when I was not well known, no one, for instance, would have asked me to help judge a prize or help, select someone to get a grant. They wouldn't have asked me to run a workshop. They wouldn't have, perhaps if I was doing a reading, they wouldn't have turned up for me. They would have turned up for someone else who was better known. So there's all those sorts of factors that, when you start out, people don't know you. I mean, these days there is a lot more emphasis on young and or emerging, because people can emerge at all ages, of course, in all sorts of art forms. There's more of a focus on younger and or emerging writers. But back then, no, there wasn't. It was, let's face it, the old white men of Australian poetry were running the show. But for me now, people will approach me for perhaps advice or to be part of a panel or a group of advisors in those sorts of ways. Or they might ask for some personal support, feedback. Obviously, in my job at the university, I was paid to give people feedback, and that's what teachers do. But also outside of that, and I guess I don't know about being well known, but being part of what's been going on for a long time and still surviving in it, if I could put it like that, you do see what's changed. You get a sense of, I don't know that I've felt I belonged anywhere, but a sense of how my work pings off other people's works and where it fits and doesn't fit, those sorts of things. But yes, I mean, people, not everyone, but people do know who I am and approach me in various guises. Some just to say they really liked X, and maybe some of them don't like X. Well, they just keep quiet usually, but sometimes they don't. Sometimes they don't. And that's okay as well, depending on how it's meant. That's okay. That's fine.
1: That's curious. I don't think if I didn't like something, and that's not the case with your work, I don't think I'd want to tell somebody. I think it's better to keep quiet, speak up about what you do like, and just, you know, go somewhere else with what you don't. But that's my view. Thank you so much, Jill. We've still got more to discuss, so let's come back for next week's program. Our guest on Emerging Writers today was award-winning poet and writer Jill Jones. 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

Welcome to The Green Guide, readings from the Age supplement that is dedicated to covering the latest in television and streaming. I'm Andrew Matter, and the articles you'll be hearing today are from the Thursday, July the 30th edition of The Green Guide. The first article today is on page 2, entitled Netflix is pumping out true crime rubbish. It's up to you to stop it. Grim and sensationalist, the streamer's new hit proves its time viewers demanded quality shows, reports Debbie Enker. It's an all-too-familiar refrain on the nightly news, the shocked reaction to a violent crime in close proximity. This is a quiet street. We never expected anything like this to happen here. And it could easily be the mantra for the suburban and small-town horror stories that feature in Netflix's true crime series, Worst Neighbour Ever. Australia's most watched show on the platform last week, and now fifth in the streamer's top 10 shows globally, with more than 3 million views since its release on July 1, the four-parter presents a selection of tales of greed and madness from the US. The big mystery about it, however, is why it's proved so popular. A crass exploitation of tragedy that cynically plays on fear, it's the kind of tawdry production that gives true crime a bad name. The series focuses on a quartet of grim cases and offers interviews with those directly affected by them, as well as officials who became involved in the investigations. Two of the episodes, She Finally Snapped and Fear Thy Neighbour, involve assailants who appear, according to the testimonies on offer, to have been suffering from undiagnosed and untreated psychological ailments. Midwest Meltdown details the lead-up to a deadly explosion, and The Executor chronicles a missing person investigation. Irrespective of the events under examination in each episode, the approach by director and co-executive producer Cynthia Childs follows the same cookie-cutter pattern. First come the quotes culled from interviews with victims, witnesses, and authorities, filled with foreboding and designed to grab attention. We all got along, we were close-knit, until Francis came along. I don't know of anyone who would have thought that their neighbour would turn on them in such a depraved way. Then come the recordings of frantic calls to emergency helplines, followed by a history of what led to them. Often, it will gradually become clear that a key figure is not among the interviewees because they didn't survive. Also absent are the perpetrators and their families or friends. The series has absolutely no interest in hearing from anyone other than the victims, police and prosecutors, so viewers only get a superficial profile of these awful neighbours. There's no indication of why they did what they did, beyond the most perfunctory, judgmental sketches. For the purposes of the series, it's enough to cast them as a threat. The other, the kind of danger that persistently lurks, ready to pounce on unsuspecting folk living in nice, family-friendly communities. The settings, from a town in Kentucky to a tiny patch of Indianapolis and two suburbs in Los Angeles, suggest ordinary places where people go about everyday lives, having cookouts, watching their kids play in the streets, casually chatting. Then they collide with malign individuals who shatter the fragile facade. In telling these tales, Worst Neighbour also weirdly includes colourful 2D animated sequences depicting the events and interactions described by the interviewees. It's a curious decision that appears to make light of what's happened by turning those involved into cartoon characters, and it creates a distance from them too. Suddenly, instead of watching a crime story involving real people and lethal violence, it feels like you're watching King of the Hill. But it's the narrowness of focus that really betrays the series' limitations. And that's where it differs noticeably from far more memorable and valuable true crime series, many of them made earlier this century, whose intentions and interests were broader and more commendable. Series such as The Jinx, The Life and Deaths of Robert Durst, 2015, Making a Murderer, 2015, I'll Be Gone in the Dark and Jeffrey Epstein, Filthy Rich, both 2020, films such as The Thin Blue Line, 1988, Capturing the Freedmans, 2003, and The Central Park Five, 2012.
These works endeavour to understand how and why the crimes occurred, and to investigate and illuminate the people and circumstances involved. They aren't out to sensationalise, demonise, and exploit. They tell us something about a community, a society, or the world, beyond the fact that danger exists in it. They offer an insight into the nature of a place in which a crime occurred, or expose an injustice and reveal how it happened. Yet it seems that since the streamers discovered that true crime constitutes a rich vein of material reliably appealing to subscribers, the area has mushroomed, and there are wildly varying degrees of accomplishment in what's become a burgeoning section of their catalogues. Neighbour is the latest addition to the Worst Ever franchise, which also includes Exes and Roommates. It's produced by Blumhouse Atomic, the company created in 2024 when low-budget horror specialist Blumhouse merged with James Wan's Atomic Monster. And given its success, perhaps we should stand by for variations on the theme, focusing on, say, cleaners, nannies, or even pets. And then, of course, there's the potential for contributions from other countries. The apparent interest in this offering could easily be read as encouragement and endorsement to expand the Worst Ever footprint even further. So seriously, stop encouraging them. We don't need more of this unabashedly formulaic and sensationalist slop. The shallow intentions of those making Neighbour are evident in how it ends. After learning the gruesome truth about what went on in her supposedly quiet apartment block, perpetrated by someone that she once regarded as a friend, one resident again pushes viewers towards paranoia, remarking, "In hindsight, I realise that you never really know who your neighbours are. This show wants us to be afraid, be very afraid, and Netflix wants us to stay tuned for the next ghoulish instalment. Netflix is pumping out true crime rubbish. It's up to you to stop it." Reported by Debbie Enker on page 2. Turning to page 3, and a focus on reality TV, with an article entitled, "Can Drag Race Down Under Finally Win Over the World? Local and International Queens Face Off in the Local Spin-Off's Shameless Plea for a Global Audience," reports Jared Richards. After the show didn't go ahead last year, Drag Race Down Under judge Rhys Nicholson got to the point where they thought the series might not return at all. "I started to think, oh, it's not going to happen. But at least we went out on a high," the Melbourne comedian says. "It was tough to talk about because I didn't know, and I'd say queens like Art Simone or Lazy Susan at things, people who really want Oceania drag to be around the world, and they'd be like, have you heard anything?" Nicholson had reason to worry. While Australian editions of Survivor, MasterChef and Married at First Sight have broken big overseas, the Antipodean take on RuPaul's Drag Race is routinely ranked by fans and critics among the worst of the franchise's more than 20 global editions, though 2024's fourth season was a marked improvement. It's not for a lack of talent. Down Under queens Queen Kong and Hannah Conda were finalists on other international seasons. Instead, the series has been hampered by a combination of production issues, ranging from a limited budget to controversies around race and representation. And with Nicholson the lone local judge for the first three seasons, alongside Michelle Visage and RuPaul, there were also a lot of lost-in-translation moments, not just specific references to the Wiggles or queer artist David McDermott, but the essence of what Down Under drag was. But the franchise is now back, with a serious glow-up for its fifth season. This is the first of a Versus the World spin-off, where five of Australia and New Zealand's finest queens face off against international all-stars from the US, Britain, Spain and the Philippines. "I'm excited. It's a bigger production," says Nicholson of the series, which has moved from its tiny Auckland studio, often referred to as a shed by trolls and former contestants alike, to filming in Portugal. "I look forward to seeing what the next thing is that select members of the fan base have a problem with on Reddit." Nicholson doesn't say it directly, but this season, airing domestically on Stan and internationally on co-producer World of Wonder's own streaming platform,
is Down Under's all-in attempt to not just see its queen versus the world, but to win it over too. The season's cast includes Season 1 finalist Art Simone, fellow Sydney Queens Vibe, Coco Jumbo and Nikita Iman, and New Zealand's Floor, alongside British finalist Michael Maruli, Philippines powerhouse Miss Jade So, Spain's Estrella Extravaganza, and American Queens Lala Ree, Nicole Page Brooks and Raven. I'll come back to that last edition. Lazy Susan, who won Down Under's fourth season, has also joined the judging panel, alongside Nicholson and host Michelle Visage. "I've been judging people my entire life, and finally I'm getting paid for it," says Lazy, speaking out of drag over Zoom, a stack of wigs behind her. "What a dream. I hope every homosexual one day experiences the monetization of their discerning and judgmental eyes. There is some of the most immaculate drag being presented on the runway this season," says Lazy. "I hope the camera is even able to capture the sheer level of detail and glamazonia that appears. We've also got a lot of funny girls, and that's the lifeblood of a good drag race season. Not just having pure glamour, but girls that can take the piss out of themselves." Nicholson says the differences between local and US contestants are also a real highlight. "It's a little bit messier here. Something I didn't expect and really enjoyed this season was seeing the interactions between international and our queens, particularly Americans, because I think they're a little more focused on imagined rules around drag. Australian and New Zealand drag, generally speaking, is less focused on female impersonation. It's about this fully formed persona, meeting queens on and off stage or in and out of drag. They're different people. That's what's fascinating to me. It's a US queen who has everyone talking, though. Down Under has pulled out the big guns, or big gun, with the surprise headline-generating addition of drag race royalty Raven to the cast, a runner-up twice on early US seasons who has been RuPaul's personal makeup artist for a decade and won an Emmy Award for it. Raven's casting would be monumental on any season. For the uninitiated, this is akin to Matt Corby singing covers on a rebooted Australian Idol, or maybe, to use a real-world example, chart-topping star Jessie J winning a Chinese singing competition in 2018. There's no real logic to it, beyond the love of the game. Naturally, speculation among the drag race fanbase has run wild, with theories that it's a fake-out, something the show already did with Raven on All Stars 7, to generate viewers even after The Hollywood Reporter confirmed she was competing. The premiere last Friday saw Raven compete like any other queen, but fans online are still suspicious. While laughing it off, Nicholson gets the disbelief. "When they arrived on set, they didn't think it was real either. I looked at one of the producers and was like, 'Are you serious?'" says Nicholson. "I got them to take me behind the workroom screen when they started filming and was like, 'Right, I have to go work a little harder on my makeup.' Seeing Raven standing on the stage was kind of panic-inducing. 'I've got to critique you and I can see you're clocking my face right now. You'll have thoughts about my contour and how, yes, it has had to get darker since season one. My head is changing shape.'" Lazy felt the same way. Realising you're going to be judging one of the iconic mugs of drag history is not really correct, she says laughing, but you do as best you can to hold your nerve and look into the sun for as long as possible. It was crazy, but all of these divas are people that I respect so much. For all that's changed with Down Under, the more things stay the same. The theories about Raven recall similar rumours about RuPaul in season one. The lighting back then was so questionable that viewers speculated the famous host wasn't on set in Auckland, but instead edited into workroom conversations in post-production. "It's always something," says Nicholson. "My thing with that was that you can't complain about the lighting and also think we meticulously green-screened in the host of the show. They can't happen at the same time." Conspiracies aside, Lazy has concocted her own scheme for viewers, a continuation of her season for four social media campaign
to get US winner and drag race recapper Bob the Drag Queen to watch Down Under. While it didn't work in 2024, she's been tweeting him again and might meet up soon in Los Angeles, though admits she's been left on read. "It's the most Down Under experience possible," Lazy says, laughing. "Begging to be liked, but drag inoculates you to shame. There's no shame in asking or wanting to be seen. I didn't put glitter on my human eyes just so you would ignore me. There's no shame in being seen wanting things." Drag Race Down Under versus the World is on Stan. And that was "Can Drag Race Down Under Finally Win Over the World?" reported by Jared Richards on page 3. The cover story this week is on page 4 and 5, entitled "Faithful to Herself, How Gretel Colleen Found Her Way Back." For years, the comedian and reality TV host tried to tone herself down, but she's now embracing the chaos on The Traitors, reports Michael Lalo. While filming reality game show The Traitors, Gretel Colleen began to question some of the choices she'd made over the years. "I thought, why have I been trying to be someone I'm not all this time?" she says, as the original host of Australian Big Brother. "I toned down how I dress because I didn't want to be looked at. I toned down the things I said because I didn't want to draw attention to myself. When you're in the public eye, you can forget who you actually are. It made me realise that I don't play enough in life." Now 63, the veteran broadcaster, comedian and author is making up for lost time, and she's having a blast. "When I first interviewed Colleen in 2009, she styled herself in jeans and a brown jacket for the photo shoot. This time, she opts for a fabulous turquoise suit, a vivid orange blazer, snakeskin patterned boots, a beret, several elaborate rings, and a black toy cat, which she strokes in the manner of a Bond villain. She also brings a piece of her own artwork to use as a backdrop, having taken up painting several years ago. I used to think fancy dress parties were embarrassing," she says. "Talk about being a slow learner, but it's only now that I realise why people like them. They're being given permission to play and have fun." In The Traitors, Colleen encourages contestants to be as naughty as they wish. She certainly leads by example. In the first episode, she makes her grand entrance by stepping out of a coffin in a blood-soaked wedding gown. Based on a Dutch format, the hit series has spawned 40 international adaptations, including an earlier Australian iteration presented by Roger Corsa. Filmed in a splendid New Zealand manner, this new season features 22 former reality show contestants and judges from programs including Australian Idol, Survivor, The Bachelor, The Block, MasterChef Australia, The Real Housewives franchise, and Drag Race Down Under. The premise is simple. Colleen secretly anoints a few members of the group as traitors, instructing them to covertly murder as many faithfuls as possible. Meanwhile, the faithfuls try to unmask the traitors during round-table banishment ceremonies, where accusations fly thick and fast. If they rid themselves of every traitor by the final episode, they share in a prize pool worth up to $250,000. If they fail, the remaining traitors claim the lot. "It's about human behaviour, which I've always been fascinated by," Colleen says. "To succeed, you have to be liked and not stand out so you're not perceived as a threat. It's a bit like how women have had to be in the world. I've been in many meetings where women are the smartest people in the room, but they pitch their ideas as though they're an afterthought." When Colleen arrives for our interview at Channel 10's Pyrmont headquarters in Inner Sydney, she greets me warmly before frowning at the seating arrangement. "I like to see people's faces when I'm talking to them," she explains, as we drag the sofas closer together. "It's much nicer this way." Colleen is terrific company, intelligent, funny, and entertainingly discursive. While she deems this last trait a weakness, I find it refreshing. "Just wait until you have to edit the transcript," she counters. "Then you'll be going, oh my God, this needs a flowchart." When I spoke to her 17 years ago, she was promoting her gleefully exaggerated memoir, The Night My Bum Dropped.
The book satirised the you-can-have-it-all ethos that, as Colleen put it, made many women feel they ought to run a global empire, raise a family, help a crippled dog give birth, and do the ironing while having multiple orgasms. That was the real me, she admits now, and it was the real me having a kind of breakdown. I remember thinking, people are reading this and not realising how accurate it is, but that's life, isn't it? Although Colleen has been on our screens since the late 1980s, Big Brother made her a household name in 2001. As Australia's first major reality TV host, she is also regarded as one of the genre's finest. This is no surprise. She earned the marks to study law, but quit to pursue live comedy, and has since worked in radio, TV, and musical theatre, acted and directed, performed for the troops, and authored more than 30 books. As one critic observed, she lent a muted wit, maturity, and a wry smile to Big Brother without ever being condescending. Yet others were incensed by the very existence of the program. Big Brother elevated average Australians to a position of importance, which may have been threatening to those who liked the hierarchy of the status quo, Colleen says. And because we had such enormous numbers of people watching, some decided that it was a sign the show wasn't very smart. I think they're ill-informed judgments. Since stepping down from the series in 2007, Colleen has competed in other reality series, including The Masked Singer, Celebrity Come Dine With Me, Go Back to Where You Came From, and The Amazing Race Celebrity Edition. But The Traitors is her first major reality hosting role since Big Brother. One thing that attracted her to the project was the chance to be intimately involved in its production. She decided to play the host as a character of her own creation, a vampish widow with a string of ex-husbands who perished in mysterious circumstances. She even created a scrapbook detailing her character's backstory. When Ten and the production company said to me, "Yeah, we can do it this way," it was so exciting to me, she says. It's very uncommon in television now because everything is so scripted and we were going the complete other way. The Traitors, Colleen says, illustrates many interesting aspects of human psychology. This includes our innate desire to form tribes and our susceptibility to confirmation bias, which makes us prioritise information that reinforces existing beliefs while dismissing contradictory evidence. In The Traitors, contestants are required to test the strength of their arguments against those of their fellow players. In the real world, however, many of us self-sort into ideological silos, where our opinions are constantly reinforced by social media algorithms. This makes it deceptively easy to assume our views are more widely shared than they actually are. But The Traitors also shows that we all have this desire to play, Colleen says, noting that the physical challenges offered participants a welcome reprieve from their scheming and second-guessing. It's a release for people to be running around and getting out of their own heads, because they're connecting with the real world. We live in a society where loneliness is at epidemic proportions, and as a grandma, I think, what happened to playfulness in our lives? Where did it go? It's so fun and joyful and healthy, so how did we become so focused on the most miserable elements of our existence? When I ask her to answer her own questions, she doesn't hesitate. Money and accessories are measurable, she says, but the joy or kindness you give other people are not. So we dismiss them from the equation. Colleen, who has an adult son and daughter with her ex-husband, tries to keep her private life out of the spotlight. Your life is not an entity that has a picket fence around it, she says. Even though I might want to comment on my life, there are other people whose lives will be impacted by those comments. But she needs little prompting to talk about her passions, including painting. She accepts commissions to create original artworks through her website. I grew up in an environment where academia was more important than artistic pursuits, she says, while praising her father for prioritising his four daughters' education at a time when many dads did not. To know that I can hold my own in an academic arena gives me a strength, although I was ignoring the fact that the largest percentage of my character is artistic. With writing, I have to keep peeling the onion and getting back to what my voice is. With painting, I'm just a conduit, and I try not to let my brain interfere with the work. Indeed,
simple household tasks can be a source of inspiration. We live in a world where things that are vital to accessing creativity are done by other people, Colleen says. Mowing the lawn, cooking your own meal, washing up, they're all creative processes that can be quite meditative. We give them to other people because we think it makes life easier, but it doesn't make life richer. These are moments of contemplation, which is where ideas come from. People assume that ideas come from inside your mind, but for me, they fly in through the window and doors. They come from the outside if you just give them space to let them in. The Traitors is on Tuesdays, 7:30 p.m. on Channel 10. And that was Faithful to Herself, How Gretel Colleen Found Her Way Back, reported by Michael Lalo on page 4 and 5. Finally, on page 8, Ben Popjay reviews MasterChef Australia Finale, Channel 10, 7:30 p.m. Monday. We're down to the pointy end. This is the dubiously dubbed semi-final of MasterChef Australia 2026, bringing us tantalisingly close to one of the most gripping, not to say bizarre, conclusions ever. The final three, Aaron, Vinnie and Petro, have faced many trials and tribulations on the way. Temperamental hibachis, painful knife wounds, judges distracting them with inane banter every few minutes, and having to meet Meghan Markle and Robert Irwin among them, and you have to admire their fortitude in getting this far. You also have to admire the capacity of MasterChef's makers to build a long-running reality juggernaut in a brutally competitive market. And against the trend of reality TV based on cruelty and betrayal, the show has never lost its optimism or its heartwarming depictions of friendship among the cooks. And even as the dishes get more and more fiendishly complex and the family photo montages get more and more manipulative, the genuine bonds of affection between the contestants come through and make the show shine. It's not an easy thing to become besties with the person who is trying their best to deny you your most cherished dream, but the atmosphere built on set in the MasterChef kitchen keeps managing it, so it must be doing something right. There's going to be some serious pain radiating from the screen on this one, as one cook suffers the agony of getting to touching distance of glory, only to stumble. And that was Ben Popjay's review of MasterChef Australia in the coming week. Thank you for listening to Readings from the Green Guide. We'll be back next week with the latest readings from this supplement from The Age that is dedicated to television and streaming. Until then, please take care, and for more details on what's coming up on Vision Australia Radio, visit varadio.org.

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I'm your host, Simon Whitehead. This program is all about music and sharing the latest news and keeping you in the loop about upcoming tours, new artists, album releases and anniversaries, and plenty more here in Australia and around the world. Let's get started. You are inspiring. Naples native Wales, America's Got Talent judges. This comes from the Fort Myers News Press and Naples Daily News on the 22nd of July, and it's written by Charles Runnels. Sarah Hardwick doesn't remember much about singing for her big America's Got Talent audition. It all went by so fast, she says, and she was nervous and shaking afterward. But the Naples native does remember this. Sweating under those Los Angeles stage lights and worrying about hitting that high note. I barely remember anything except the high note, if I'm being totally honest, says Hardwick, 23, who now lives in Nashville. That's what I was worried about, and that was what I was really focusing on. Like, I cannot mess this up. Luckily, Hedwig did great during her audition on the TV talent competition, which aired July 21.

0: one on NBC. The country singer-songwriter nailed the high note, singing the Lainey Wilson hit, Heart Like a Truck. No problem. And the judges and audience absolutely loved her, including a standing ovation. Everything you did was amazing, said Judge Sofia Vergara. Your voice, the song, I think we all fell in love with you, and everybody else is going to fall in love with you too. How did that feel? Judge Simon Cowell asked Hardwick afterwards. Amazing, she whispered through tears, overcome with emotion. The judges were even more impressed with Hardwick's story. The 2021 Naples High graduate was born blind due to a genetic eye condition, she told them. Her father, Greg Hardwick, a former sports editor and reporter for the Naples Daily News, led Sarah to the microphone on stage so she could sing and play guitar for the judges. Music has always played an important role in my life, she told them, and I want to prove to the world that, regardless of whether you have a disability or not, you can absolutely do anything that you set your mind to. After her audition, Judge Howie Mandel called it an inspiring story and performance. That was beautiful and heartwarming, and you are the epitome of resilience to show up here and to sing your heart out and to move 3,000 or 4,000 strangers in this room and hopefully millions of people at home, he told her. I love your message and I love your energy. This show is about inspiration and you are inspiring. Hardwick eventually got 4 yeses from the judges. Now she has to wait until next week to find out if she'll make it to the show's live rounds. Her father says he felt pride and joy as he and his wife, Susan Hardwick, watched their daughter perform from backstage. For most people watching America's Got Talent, he says, this will be their first introduction to Sarah Hardwick. But she's been working hard at singing and making music most of her life, including performing the Star Spangled Banner at Southwest Florida baseball games and singing with vocal ensembles for Opera Naples and the Naples Philharmonic. There's been a lot of work that she's done for a really long time to get to this moment, says Greg Hardwick, who's also his daughter's manager, or as he jokingly calls it, her dadager. Still, he coached his daughter not to invest too much into how she does on the show. She still has to focus on her music career no matter what. We were talking before, and I'm like, look, no matter what happens, this is just a part of your journey, he says. You know, it can be a great part. It could be a good part of your journey and maybe a not so good part, but you just don't know. Sarah Hardwick doesn't know what will happen next on America's Got Talent, but she said she had fun during her time in Los Angeles. I had a good time, she says. I felt so many emotions. I loved the camaraderie of all the contestants because, you know, we're all nervous. We're all kind of feeling the same way. It was comforting, but it was also, you know, I'm still nervous. Hardwick was invited to audition on the show after a TikTok video of her singing Hearts Alone went viral, her father says. Her parents flew with her to Los Angeles in March 2026, when the July 21 episode was recorded, and watched from backstage as she performed. Her mum cried, Sarah says. I remember getting backstage and she's like, I'm so happy, she says. I'm like, are you okay? I'm like, girl, don't make me cry. I have a lot of makeup on and I still need to do things. Sarah Hardwick started singing in Naples when she was a little girl. Now she and her family have moved to Nashville to pursue her music career. At 5 months old, Hardwick was diagnosed with Leber's congenital amaurosis, a condition that has left her visually impaired. I cannot see any shapes, shadows, colours, large print, she says. I cannot see any of that. The only thing I have is light perception, and that's it. Hardwick graduated from Belmont University last year with a degree in songwriting, her dad says. Now she's working on her music career, recording music and performing at popular Nashville venues like the Bluebird Cafe, the Tin Roof, and the Listening Room Cafe. I play songwriter rounds, she says. I write songs and all of that stuff. I'm trying to make music my career. You're inspiring. Naples native WOW's America's Got Talent judges. That came from Fort Myers News Press and Naples Daily News on the 22nd of July and was written by Charles Runnels. Variety Heart scholarships are now open. This comes from the Variety Children's Charity of Queensland Facebook post on the 27th of July 2026. This Magic Monday, meet Izzy, the legally blind young musician whose voice is lighting up stages and hearts. Izzy is a Variety Heart scholarship recipient. Did you know Variety Heart scholarships are now open? Do you know a child with talent, passion, and determination who is experiencing disadvantage or living with disabilities and could benefit from a $5,000 Variety Heart scholarship? Whether they're an inspiring musician, artist, athlete, or high-achieving student, we'd love to hear from them. To find out more and apply, visit the Queensland Variety website at https://qld.variety.org.au. Applications close on the 31st of August 2026. Here's a bit more of Izzy's story. Izzy lives with bilateral optic disc atrophy and is legally blind, but she has never let that define what's possible. From teaching herself to play on a $20 keyboard to performing with her band, Clear Vision, Izzy has spent years following her passion for music with talent, determination, and heart. A Variety Heart scholarship has helped Izzy continue developing her skills as a singer and songwriter, opening doors to new opportunities while pursuing her dream of a career in music. Now, in her final year as a Variety Heart scholarship recipient, Izzy's journey is a wonderful reminder of what can happen when young people are given the opportunity to nurture their talents. Whether performing on stage, writing new songs, or inspiring others through her story, she's proving that dreams are worth chasing. Variety Heart scholarships are now open, and that comes from the Variety Children's Charity of Queensland Facebook post on the 27th of July 2026. Bajera's debut album, Gentleman, has been a long time coming. This comes from ABC Music on the 24th of July 2026, and it's written by Mwanyo Gbogbo. For the past 4 years, Kujumbura singer-songwriter Bajera has been patient. The two-time ARIA award-winning music artist has just released his debut album, Gentleman. But it took a while to get there. I think even by music industry norms, 4 years is a long time to get that many songs together, Bajera said. I think I've written maybe 3 albums in the meantime, separate from just these 11 tracks, and it started in 2022. I'd won 2 ARIAs and I really wanted to make an album. I didn't feel creatively satisfied just having these little short bursts of creativity with the EPs. Bajera, 24, spent a month writing a ton of songs with Australian singer-songwriter Matt Corby for what would have been his debut album. But just one of those songs, titled Video Game, was released in July 2023. In February and March of that year, Bajera went on tour with Ed Sheeran as the support act for the Australian leg of Sheeran's Mathematics tour. This coincided with the release of Bajera's hit single, Therapy, in February 2023. I think the success of Therapy at the beginning of 2023, people just wanted to hear that one song, Bajera says. So I was on tour and I was doing 2 to 3 shows a week for a year, and then more after that. and I didn't get the time to actually finish the songs or work on any more songs because it was all go, go, go. We needed to boost this one song. Gentleman is produced by the Grammy Award winner Omis Keith, think Frank Ocean and Jay-Z. And musically, it is inspired by the songs Bajira grew up listening to. The 11 tracks have a timeless R&B pop sound, including the first single, Want You Back, which quickly caught the attention of Elton John. I just got a call one day, and they said, listen in from here. They're going to play your song on his radio show, Rocket Hour, on Apple, Bajira said. And so, I stayed up till the middle of the night to listen to it. It was a full circle of life moment, given The Lion King is Bajira's favourite movie. The funky, high-energy little track takes its cue from the likes of James Brown, who Bajira is a big fan of via his uncles and grandfather. I felt like it was a fun way to play at the performance aspect of what I do, because everything I do is about the performance, Bajira says. When I'm in the studio, I think about how the song is going to be interpreted live. Bajira looks to perform live so much. He even sang at his own wedding to high school sweetheart Sophie Slab, Nee Moore, according to Vogue Australia. I'm lucky I've been able to experience love, Bajira told the ABC. I don't sing nothing that I don't mean. I always relate it to my personal experience and my stories. The catchy, could I be, is exactly what he's talking about. Bajira is going on tour to support his new album. His official tour will kick off in Melbourne on October 31st. Then he'll head to Anglesey in Victoria, Sydney and the Gold Coast, before wrapping up in Brisbane on Saturday, November 21. Bajira collaborated with a host of esteemed songwriters on Gentleman, including the legendary Diane Warren, on Even at My Worst. She's one of my songwriting heroes, he says. And so getting to meet her and then getting to sing one of her songs was just a once-in-a-lifetime experience for me. On Vision Australia Radio, you're listening to The High Note, a program bringing you the latest news in the music scene here in Australia and across the globe. There are some tracks on the album, however, that felt counterintuitive to Bajira, who was raised in church to parents who were both musicians, but also pastors. Those songs are Hard Time and Sinner. I thought it was funny being a little gospel singer from Finglehead, given the song called Sinner, Bajira said. And then a song called Hard Time. A lot of Aboriginal people do a bit of hard time. So I thought it was a bit of an odd topic, but my dad said, do both if you have enough time. My dad just said, those two songs are perfect. They weren't the obvious picks for me, but we just had fun with them, and I really enjoyed singing both of them. They fit really well for my voice. Speaking to ABC News from the house he grew up in, Bajira spun around and held up his Bible when asked if he still carried one around. I always keep it with me, he said. Usually, some hotels and motels have a Bible in the drawer, but not all the time, and sometimes it's just something that I need. So I carry it with me, and I read it, and my faith has been something that's been really helpful and important to me, especially when I'm on the road and travelling so much. It keeps me together. Born Bajira Ulam Slab, the artist is from the small coastal village of Finglehead in the far northeastern corner of New South Wales. I had a very fun childhood, he said. I enjoyed the music, a very loving family, and some people have had a hard time, like other pastors' kids that I know. But I've been very blessed that I've had a super supportive set of parents and family. I got to be a kid. I got to listen to good music. I got to go surfing. You can still find Bajira, the eldest of four, in church on a Sunday. My grandfather, he goes to church across the river that I go to, and I try to sneak in, but I end up singing a song almost every time. So if anyone wants a free concert, you might see me in a church on a Sunday. Any old Sunday, I might be singing. Bajira first burst out on the scene as a fresh-faced teenager on The Voice. But not a single judge, Delta Goodrem, Guy Sebastian, Boy George, or Kelly Rowland, turned their chair, despite a standing ovation from the audience. It was a pretty wild experience, especially for a 16-year-old, he says. I think that was the first time that I truly experienced heartbreak as a young person. I felt like my whole dream was just crushed. But I always remember Kelly Rowland just telling me, just keep singing, just keep singing. And it'll work out. When it's meant to happen, it'll happen. It's not the only audition he's failed to land. Bajira says he tried out for the role of Malachi in the Netflix series Heartbreak High. Thomas Weatherall got the role. I didn't get the role, Bajira says. So I think it's really cool that I still get to be in the show somehow with my music in there on the soundtrack. He still has ambitions to act. I want to be a triple threat. So singing, dancing and acting, he says. I write songs as well, so I guess my personal dream is to be the ultimate entertainer. So I spend a lot of time practicing my dances and singing every day and dancing every day and acting. What got me into performing was doing the school musicals and school plays. So I always thought maybe one day I'd come back to acting. Bajira's debut album, Gentleman, has been a long time coming. From the ABC Music on the 24th of July 2026 by Mawanyo Gbogbo. How a boy's own song about Eastern Rosellas went viral and was covered by Ben Lee. This is from The Guardian on the 23rd of July and it's written by Raf Tuma. Miles Phillips greets me at the door of his house with a high five. His hair is spiked and a tiny, colourful parrot badge is pinned to his blazer collar. The two huge cameras being lugged behind me by two producers don't faze him. This 7-year-old is a rock star. Last week, Miles' father, Joel Phillips, posted a full band version of his son's song heralding the Eastern Rosella, a bright parrot native to southeastern Australia. It is a produced version of a song the pair filmed themselves singing at their family keyboard and uploaded at the end of June. Now it's live on Spotify and has been played on several radio stations. Triple J Unearth lists the song as sounding like Hot Hot Heat, Vampire Weekend, The Strokes, The B-52s, The Kooks, Scouting for Girls, The Killers, Taylor Swift and The Ramones. The tune has been covered by Ben Lee and Ballpark Music, among others. It all started off. I was at Raymond Island and I was feeding the bird seed on the veranda and the birds just came along, Miles tells me from his Sydney home, where we're sitting on his back porch surrounded by Lego and sketchbooks. There were pigeons, there were lorikeets, there were rosellas, but the one bird, the main bird that stood out to me was definitely the Eastern Rosella. The chorus came to him in that moment. Eastern Rosellas, look at the beautiful colours. They were really friendly because they just kept tapping on the window, Miles says this week. When I closed the door, they kept tapping on the window like, I want more seed. Then Dad and me started workshopping on it and we made it into a song. He says his songwriting started with the chorus, then the verse, then the bridge. And yeah, it starts off with a little idea that I just have and then I think of bigger ones and then I get bigger ones and until I'm happy with it. Hearing his song on the radio and covered by famous artists feels really cool and a little bit strange and weird. You're like, wow, I've never really heard it like that. I felt really well loved because everybody was sending me really nice comments and everybody wanted to hear it. Miles has another song in the works called The Rock of Doom, and a new band, The Spikeheads, with some friends. Miles, the band's drummer, belts out a sample. Rock of Doom, Rock of Doom, because at 4 in the morning I tried to get up, but someone picked me up. It's a pop rock meatloaf emerging from a 7-year-old boy. Miles has been playing the drums for 2 years, but tapping away with his hands for as long as I've known, his father says. Joel Phillips says he and his wife have always fostered creativity in their 4 kids. It's giving permission. It's just normal to sing. It's just normal to go and create something. It's not normal to stay on a screen all day, he says. It's obviously a lot of fun to use your imagination. Joel Phillips says when they first shared Eastern Rosellas in June, the then top-charting song was subject to debate about whether it was produced by AI. And this week, we have my 7-year-old song about Rosellas, which I think says a lot about, well, actually, our kids are going to be okay. How a boy's own song about Eastern Rosellas went viral and was covered by Ben Lee from The Guardian on the 23rd of July 2026 by Raf Toomer. I was in Woolies the other day buying some supplies for the weekend. I never go to the self-serve checkout. I always go to the checkout chicks, the working humans. On that day, I was in dreamland. I had my headphones on because the environment in Woolies gives me the willies, and music helps to keep my anxiety in check. So I was a bit surprised when a checkout chick, we'll call M, tapped me on the shoulder and with a smile and a wave, escorted me over to her checkout. However, a bigger surprise was in store. As I unloaded some original flavour Pringles, a block of rum and raisin chocolate, and a box of Magnums, we got chatting. A bit of back and forth as the snacks made their way across the scanner and into my shopping bag. What was I listening to? What music do you like? Do you play an instrument? And that's when the stratosphere of my musical awareness rattled and hummed with a lightning bolt of knowledge, a previously unknown music genre. I give you barbecue punk. Yes, you heard that right, barbecue punk. M was a lead singer in a barbecue punk band called The Burnt Sausages. Here's a rundown on the band from the Frankie magazine back in April 2021. Get to know the Burnt Sausages, Melbourne's premier barbecue punk band, by the Frankie team, April 2021. Frankie, who are you and what do you do? Snags. We're Australia's premium barbecue punk band, a voice for the sausages, often overlooked by humans. Frankie, why did you start making music together? Tina Tongs. We all had musical backgrounds that had been sitting on the back burner for a while, and we were already collaborating on weird DIY art projects. We saw incredible underground bands like Velcro Lobster perform and thought, whoa, we could do this. Frankie, what does barbecue punk sound like? Snags. There's a lot of shouting about different kinds of sauce. Tina Tongs. And grills. Shouting about grills. Snags. There are dance tracks and panpipes and lyrics about the frustrations and joys of being a sausage. Frankie, what can we expect from a burnt sausage gig? Johnny Charcoal. Memories that will stain your brain like sauce and meat juice on a paper plate. Snags. You might get hugged by a giant slice of bread. Tina Tongs. The backing track might accidentally get unplugged and then miraculously get plugged in again, and it will seem planned, but it's not. Frankie, what might people be surprised to learn about you? Tina Tongs, we like eating salad more than meat most of the time. Snags, But that makes sense. It would be cannibalism otherwise. Frankie. Favourite place to be on a Sunday. Tina Tongs. Coburg Trash and Treasure Market, looking for grill parts. Johnny Charcoal. Sorting my bread tag collection by use by date, then colour, then going to Bunnings. Frankie. Who would you like most to tour with? All. Meatloaf. Frankie. What's the best kind of sausage? Tina Tongs. I'm part Austrian, so I'm partial to a bratwurst with plenty of mustard and sauerkraut. Snags. Your cheapest burnt to a crisp sausage, dunked in white crow sauce and wrapped in the thinnest white bread with scrawny onions. Johnny Charcoal. An intelligent sausage. A kind sausage. A sausage who knows how to party, but also how to have some quiet time. There's a sausage in all of us. Get to know the Burnt Sausages, Melbourne's premier barbecue punk band, by the Frankie Team, April 2021. So as the last of my groceries passed across the scanner, a loaf of tip-top white sandwich bread and some Heinz tomato sauce, M gave me a look that was at first scandalistic, but then slowly morphed into something more conspiratorial. Having a barbecue, are we? That brings us to the end of the High Note for this week. My name is Simon Whitehead. It's been my pleasure to bring you this week's episode. The High Note will return at the same time next week right here on Vision Australia Radio, VA Radio Digital, and online at varadio.org.
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8: First article comes from The Guardian Online UK from Wednesday the 25th of February. 4 years ago, the world expected Ukraine to be crushed, but it has stood firm. So what now for Putin? By Rajan Menon. A quick land grab has distorted into a complex geopolitical conflict, and even Trump's fulminations can't seem to make Ukrainians give in. Vladimir Putin's war against Ukraine entered its fifth year on the 24th of February, with no end in sight, despite Russia's vast material superiority. Most experts expected Ukraine's defeat within days. Russia's population is more than three times Ukraine's, its GDP around 10 times bigger, its army far larger, its arsenal of tanks, artillery, missiles and warplanes greater. Russia's leadership, Putin included, expected Ukrainians to capitulate, perhaps even to welcome Russian troops. US and British intelligence predicted the war early, but also projected a rapid Russian victory. Ukraine's strong morale is one reason it has belied early doomsday predictions. Its army has suffered between 500,000 and 600,000 casualties, including between 100,000 and 140,000 fatalities, but retains the will to fight. Russia has reportedly suffered twice as many casualties, 1.2 million, including 219,000 deaths, verified through obituaries and probate records. According to some estimates, fatalities totaled 325,000. Geolocated tallies show that roughly 24,000 pieces of Russian equipment have been destroyed, damaged, abandoned, or seized. No one expected such losses, least of all Putin. Ukrainian civilians have also braved terrible hardships. During the winter of 2022-23, Russia repeatedly struck Ukraine's electricity grid, depriving millions of light, heat, and even water. This brutal winter has been much worse. Russia launched thousands of drones and missiles to hit cities and power stations. Ukraine doesn't have anywhere near the number of missile defences needed to protect these targets. Yet any visitor to Ukraine will hear some version of this refrain: "We have no choice but to fight if we want to survive." No Russian soldier believes his country faces a comparable threat. Higher stakes can bolster morale, as the French and Americans learned in Vietnam. On the battlefield, Ukraine's drones have prevented Russia's generals from fighting the kind of war they prefer, concentrating armoured and mechanised brigades to punch through an adversary's lines and deploying infantry to seize and hold territory. In this drone-dominated war, manoeuvre warfare is suicidal. Russia has been trapped in a war of attrition, but that cuts both ways. Ukraine also cannot concentrate forces for breakthroughs. Russian commanders have adapted and improvised. They dispatch small numbers of dismounted infantry to infiltrate Ukrainian lines and create bridgeheads and send supplies using passenger vehicles, motorbikes, even donkeys and horses, to limit armoured vehicle losses. Ukraine, thanks to ingenious, tech-savvy civilians, often using makeshift facilities, has the qualitative edge in drones. That know-how matters. These weapons account for 60 to 70% of casualties in this war. Ukraine has relentlessly used drones and increasingly domestically produced missiles, the Long Neptune, a modified anti-ship missile, and the Flamingo models, to strike distant Russian command posts, airfields, and ammunition depots. It has hit more than half of Russia's major refineries at least once, cutting their capacity, though not nearly as much as some reports claim. Parts of the country have experienced gasoline shortages, long lines, and price hikes. Ukraine's deep strikes have also disrupted Russian logistics. Ukraine's sea drones and anti-ship missiles have kept Russia's Black Sea Fleet at bay. Since sinking its flagship, Moskva, on the 14th of April 2022, Ukraine has sunk some two dozen ships, forcing the Russian Navy to shift its headquarters from Sevastopol in annexed Crimea to Novorossiysk on the Black Sea's east coast. In short, Russian forces haven't been able to use their numerical advantage to seize territory at the pace they did in 2022. Ukraine retook much of that land by year's end. Since 2024, especially in key offensives such as those against Pokrovsk and Mernohrad, Russia's maximum average daily territorial gains have been 70 metres, and last year its monthly casualties averaged nearly 35,000. Since taking Avdiivka, pre-war population 30,000, in February 2024, Russia hasn't taken another large town until this February and gained only 1.5% of Ukrainian territory. To annex the rest of Donbass, it must breach defensive fortifications and storm the large Slavansk, Kramatorsk, and Kostyanivka conurbation. Urban warfare is a bloody business. Ukraine has numerous problems, notably troop shortages, worsened by draft dodging. The Western press has covered this extensively, but implies that Russia's much larger population guarantees abundant manpower. In fact, Russia has increasingly recruited foreign fighters, including Africans, Cubans, Central Asians, Indians, and Nepalese, and enlisted thousands of North Korean troops. And despite intensifying economic pressures, Moscow pays soldiers lavish signing bonuses and salaries to enlist. Russia hasn't lost the war, its economy isn't collapsing, it still has ample firepower, yet its army performance has been shambolic, despite Donald Trump's pausing of direct military aid to Kyiv. This may explain Putin's new proposal. He has consistently defined victory as the conquest of four provinces, Luhansk, Donetsk, Zaporizhia, and Kherson. Russia fully controls only Luhansk. Now he's proposing a deal, provided that Ukraine hands over the rest of Donetsk. Although Putin boasted recently that our troops are advancing all across the line of contact, he may be realizing that his generals' reports about having liberated Kupiansk in Kharkiv province and conquered swathes of Zaporizhia are eyewash. Likewise, Western accounts that Ukraine recently ejected Russian forces from parts of Zaporizhia and Dnipropetrovsk provinces presume the accuracy of Russian commanders' claims that they controlled these places. Despite Trump's fulminations, Ukrainian President Volodymyr Zelensky rejects a political settlement that includes giving Putin territory his army has failed to take. Polls show that, though war-weary, 75% of Ukrainians do as well. That article was taken from The Guardian Online UK on Wednesday, the 25th of February. It was written by Rajan Menon, who is Professor Emeritus of International Relations at the City College of New York and a research scholar at Columbia University's Saltzman's Institute of War and Peace Studies. From The Guardian Online UK of Wednesday, the 6th of May. The hill I will die on. Heavy, awkward, and incredibly expensive. We don't need hardback books. It's an annoying choice. Either lug around a heavy tome or try to remember when the paperback version is coming out. Recently, readers have been all aflutter over the publication of Patrick Radden Keefe's richly reported new book, London Falling. Reviews of the celebrated writer's exploration of the death of an English teenager embroiled in the murky worlds of crime and the ultra-rich have been rapturous. The podcast interviews are plentiful and images of the fresh hardback copy are popping up all over my Instagram. And about all of this, I think, looks great, but I'll wait for the paperback. I'm a fairly typical reader and get through a decent number of books every year. I mainly read fiction and try to keep up with what's going on in contemporary literature. But time and money aren't plentiful. I'm a slow reader and a freelance journalist. Allied to this is another major factor. I hate hardback books and think we should ditch them altogether. The simple fact is that hardbacks are too expensive, and when you know that a cheaper version of the book will arrive in a vaguely defined 9 to 13 month period, it's easy to just postpone purchasing it. Yet this seems like an unnecessary pause for everyone involved. Given how difficult it is for any piece of culture, let alone books, to get more than fleeting attention, it seems baffling that publishers first offer up the least accessible version, especially in an era when the cost of producing new books increases and sales struggle. Plus, by the time the lesser heralded paperback edition arrives, there's a good chance I'll have just forgotten about it. My bigger problem, though, is that hardbacks are too cumbersome. They're hard to travel with, be it on a commute, on holiday, or anywhere else. They're bulky in a bag, and they certainly won't slip easily into a jacket pocket. They're also awkward to read, especially anything more than 300 or so pages. Taking on a hefty hardback while standing on the tube holding onto a railing with one hand is an obvious irritant. Some years back, I impulse bought the newly released hardback edition of Thomas Pynchon's novel Against the Day. That sucker is 1,085 pages long. It felt as if I was lugging a small child around for weeks. I'm shallow, so I won't pretend I don't care how books actually look. The consensus is that hardbacks are fancier, but I disagree. Generally, hardbacks just look overgrown and they sit uncomfortably on bookshelves. If a dust jacket gets loose, it becomes another impediment. I spoke to, harangued, some people working in publishing who offered reasons why the industry persists with hardbacks. There is still prestige attached, and writers, booksellers, and readers like them. More practically, books take a long time to permeate through the culture, so publishers figure they can get a taste of hardback sales and then hoover up whatever else is possible later. Given that most new books don't make it past four-figure sales, they hope they can make almost as much through the small but committed hardback buyers as will follow in the paperback round. To which I can only say, fair enough. Perhaps this is an opinion that cannot withstand two follow-up questions, to use the inverse of an old Onion headline, but it's my hill and I'm ready to die. Larry Ryan is a freelance writer and editor. And that was The Hill I Will Die On. Heavy, awkward, and incredibly expensive. We don't need hardback books. From The Guardian Online UK of Wednesday the 6th of May. On Vision Australia Radio, you're listening to Comment is Free. We continue our readings. The Devil Wears Prada sold me the journalism fantasy. The sequel captures the unglamorous reality. By Patrick Lenton, from The Guardian Online Australia of Thursday the 14th of May. I don't know a single journalist my age who hasn't ricocheted around the rapidly shrinking media industry through multiple buyouts, redundancies, and pivots to video. Many years ago, I rage quit from my editor job at a digital youth media publication. It was the beginning of the pandemic. My team had been slashed to an exhausted handful who cried every morning, and my freelance budget had been cut to zero, all while I was still expected to reach traffic targets. A spree of insane business decisions were made that trickled down to me like sewage water at a music festival. So I quit. I was tired and being overly dramatic, of course, but that doesn't mean I wasn't justified at being upset. They announced that they were selling the publication only 2 weeks later, which explained basically everything. Like many elder millennial journalists, I was sold a particular rose-tinted version of what working in media would entail. Carrie Bradshaw, Bridget Jones, even the titular Sally from When Harry Met Sally, all poisoned my weak developing brain with a fantasy of wearing cute blazers and smoking cigarettes in my apartment and writing silly little stories that somehow saved the day. No movie exemplified this fantasy more than The Devil Wears Prada, a film that weaponizes millennial hustle culture into an aerosol and through its protagonist, Andy Sachs, sold me the dream of becoming a journalist and impressing Meryl Streep through my hard work and can-do attitude. I was good at writing and I wanted to write for a living and maybe change the world for the better. Now, many years later, not only is smoking passé and apparently bad for you, but the millennial journalism fantasy has been transmuted from a dream into a depressing capitalistic reality dominated by mass layoffs and redundancies, constant media buyouts, and endless ruinous tech pivots, all in a field owned by ridiculous amoral billionaires and fascist-leaning media monopolies. In The Devil Wears Prada 2, the iconic legacy fashion magazine, Runway, is on hard times. Its physical edition, little more than a book of brand ads. Its glamorous and cruel editor, Miranda Priestley, forced to fly economy and eat in a cafeteria. When a new owner takes over, things get even worse. Andy, meanwhile, has been working as a journalist at a newspaper and finds out, while accepting a journalism award, that she and the entire paper have been made redundant after being bought out by a new owner. I don't know a single journalist my age who hasn't, like Andy, ricocheted around the rapidly shrinking media industry through multiple buyouts, redundancies, and pivots to video. The Devil Wears Prada 2 can be read as a eulogy to both the era of glossy print fashion mags and also parts of the digital media era that replaced it. It was this style of journalism that I started out in, working at an online outlet that juggled, often unsuccessfully, the tension between reporting on real news for a young audience, along with silly online content, and between progressive ideals and earning our minimum wage from advertising. I saw the best minds of my generation writing lists about which of the Muppets was the most fuckable. Like Andy, who had to slum it in fashion magazines, it wasn't what we might have initially dreamed of, but even in this strange new space, we were able to live out our journalism fantasy. Sure, we were ranking Disney princesses based on how likely they would have been to die in the Challenger disaster, but BuzzFeed journalists were also winning Pulitzer Prizes. To be clear, I loved writing the stupid stuff the most, but it was important to me that I occasionally wrote some real journalism too. I believe in the importance and function of journalism in society, even if my contribution is mostly deep dives into a large hat Harry Styles wore once. But what I've discovered in my career is that my dream of doing any form of reporting is usually hindered by the rich, amoral, puffer vest-wearing idiots who keep buying up or taking over media companies. In one of my previous roles, I came on board just as the site was being bought out by a big corporate advertising company. It seemed that they wanted an in-house media publication to provide news to put on their outdoor advertising billboards. At one point, they even tried to force pivot every journalist into a billboard copywriter, but gave up when the only text we submitted to be advertised on billboards all around the country was, "Help! I'm stuck in a billboard factory." I have as many stories of profound ineptitude and negligence as I do NDAs, which mean I can't write about them, but it all boils down to one depressing realisation. Like Andy in TDWP2, I still love the work, but my fantasy is just hoping there will be an industry for me to work in that manages to survive the ravages of the idiots in charge. Patrick Lenton is a writer. His latest novel is In Spite of You. And that was The Devil Wears Prada Sold Me the Journalism Fantasy. The sequel captures the unglamorous reality. From The Guardian Online Australia of Thursday the 14th of May. Cannes is a beautiful, gruelling circus. I wouldn't quit it for anything. This article comes from The Guardian Online UK of Wednesday the 13th of May, and it's written by Agnes Poirier. The festival is a celebration of cinema and a frantic trade show all at once. After 25 years, I can't help but go back. Nothing prepares you for the shock that is the Cannes Film Festival. The adrenaline, the fatigue, the elation and the emotion, but also the hunger, the anger, the magic and ridicule. For young cinephiles, and for almost everybody who works in the film industry, it is the mecca of cinema, and has been so for nearly 8 decades. Anyone going for the first time this week, as I did 25 years ago, should not listen to the old grognard, Cannes' battle-worn veterans, who will lament that the festival has become an abominable circus and swear this year will be their last. It is a circus, and you can bet they will be back for as long as their knees can take it, for there is nothing quite like it. Born to counteract Benito Mussolini's Venice Film Festival, its first edition was planned for September 1939, but Adolf Hitler had other plans. The previous year, under pressure from Berlin and Rome, the Venice Film Festival's top prize, the Coppa Mussolini, was handed to Leni Riefenstahl's propaganda film Olympia, prompting the French, British and American delegates to walk out. Hence Cannes, conceived as the festival of the free world. More than 80 years later, for all its sins, it has remained faithful to that founding promise. Over the decades, Cannes has mutated into an ever-hungrier mammoth, needing more space and more venues as it attracts an increasing number of journalists and professionals. A purpose-built Palais des Festivals had to be erected in the 1980s. The bunker, as we have come to call it, is not exactly beautiful, but brutally efficient at managing Cannes mind-boggling crowds. This year, about 40,000 accredited festival goers are descending on the French Riviera from 140 countries, with dozens of films selected across all sidebars. At the same time, the Marché du Film, running alongside the festival since the late 1960s, is gathering about 16,000 participants, with thousands of films and projects up for sale. Cannes is both a summit for the cinema elite and a giant film bazaar. When I first arrived as a young critic in my early 20s, it already felt like the centre of a small, overheated world. For 11 days in May, three different worlds lead parallel lives: critics, dealmakers, and red carpet royalty, colliding almost by accident on the seafront boulevard known as La Croisette. Hundreds of critics watch multiple films a day with monastic discipline. When they give in to parties, they bitterly regret it the next morning. You can spot some of us sleeping through entire screenings. How some colleagues manage to review films is a mystery. I remember a well-known French critic who had such vivid dreams in the darkness that he became convinced they were scenes in the films. His reviews were full of brilliant analysis of moments that did not exist. We critics rush between screenings, press conferences, interviews, our desks, and the bunker's free espresso machines, often forgetting to eat or even pee. Downstairs in the bunker's basement and in hotel suites and rented apartments, the film market runs day and night. Buyers juggle numbers, producers charm, directors and screenwriters fight for their vision. Above them floats Cannes top-layer stars and talent, spending hours in hair and makeup before climbing 24 steps of the red carpet in borrowed couture and jewellery. When people in the industry groan, "Oh God, it's Cannes again," it is this collision of financial anxiety, choreographed glamour, and sheer exhaustion they are bracing themselves for. These worlds sometimes collide in the most poetic or grotesque ways. One morning, rushing to my first screening at 7:30 a.m, I was walking along the Croisette when I saw coming towards me, slightly dishevelled in a tuxedo, Jack Nicholson on his way back to his hotel after a long night. I smiled. He smiled back. He was alone. No bodyguards, no chaperones. Those were the days. I also shared a lift with Takeshi Kitano in full samurai attire, and I will never forget turning into a hotel corridor and finding myself nose to nose with Max von Sydow, Ingmar Bergman's medieval knight from The Seventh Seal. My cinephile heart skipped a beat. One of my favourite sidebars in Cannes, alongside the competition where you watch the year's best crop of film, is Cannes Classics, showing restored world masterpieces and documentaries about cinema. I always start the festival there. It's the best way to reset and begin afresh. Then I'm ready for the 10-day onslaught of motion pictures and for the magic moment that precedes each Cannes screening, the festival's own jingle, a palm ascending the red carpet from underwater and then into the sky, lifted by the ethereal arpeggios of Camille Saint-Saëns' Carnival of the Animals. In 1955, Cannes gave its first official Palme d'Or to Delbert Mann's Marty. Half a century later, I found myself befriending its wonderful star, Betsy Blair, on the Croisette. I had the joy of seeing Ken Loach twice climbing those steps to collect the palm, escorted by police outriders from Nice Airport, as if he were a head of state. I watched Iranian directors Jafar Panahi and Mohammad Rasoulof showing films at peril to their lives. For all the craziness of the red carpet and the samurai outfits, Cannes never forgets that it was founded as a gesture of resistance. That, as much as the glamour

0: is a political commentator, writer and critic for the British, American and European press. And that was Cannes is a Beautiful, Gruelling Circus. I Wouldn't Quit It for Anything, from The Guardian Online UK of Wednesday the 13th of May.
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0: This week, the lucky number is 7. Why do you say 7? Well, because we have two articles for the program, both of them featuring the number 7. The first one, fairly lengthy one that John and I will present together, concerns 7 rather swanky train trips that you can do. And the other one is the Boeing 747. What happens when they scrap a 747? Well, you'll find out later in the program.
1: I don't think there's anybody on the planet who wouldn't like to undertake a luxury train trip. Well, Mike and I have been delving, doing all the research for you, and we've come up with 7 of the swankiest train journeys in the world. Well, we found it in the Sunday Times. Discover the most luxurious trains around the globe from Australia to Peru. And the lucky fella who's done it is Graham Greene. I don't think he's a very famous Graham Greene. He's just Graham Greene without an E. And he published it in the Times of London on March the 27th, 2026. So let's jump aboard. Train travel has its own glorious pace and rhythm. There's something wonderfully relaxing, yet stimulating, soul-stirring about rumbling across a country, taking in the changing scenery as the mind wanders, or being rocked to sleep knowing you'll wake up in a new place. But there are trains and there are next-level luxury

0: trains, which, as well as offering spectacular views, provide polished design, 21st century comforts, and services from fine dining to private butlers. Here, we find 7 of the world's finest. And the first of those is the Venice Simplon Orient Express in Europe. Agatha Christie must take some of the credit. Her 1934 novel, Murder on the Orient Express, and the many film, television, and stage adaptations since, helped make the Orient Express the world's most famous luxury passenger train, evoking the glamour of a bygone era. The Orient Express launched its inaugural journey on October the 4th, 1883, with a Paris to Constantinople, that's the modern-day Istanbul route. It was discontinued in 1977, but its legacy lives on in the Venice Simplon Orient Express, a sleeper train operated by the hotel chain Belmond, with numerous routes taking in great European cities and landscapes from the Swiss Alps to the Amalfi Coast. With its regal navy and white exterior with gold lettering, the train features Art Deco carriages built between 1926 and 1949, many of which operated on the original Oriental Express. The sleeping car 3309 was marooned in a snowdrift for 10 days in 1929, the incident that inspired Agatha Christie's classic story. 3 dining carriages, Côte d'Azur, Étoile du Nord and L'Oriental, serve indulgent European cuisine such as turbot with champagne sauce and caviar, and there is live piano music in Bar Car 3674. Cabins with armchairs by day transform into bedrooms at night. Those suites and grand suites have fixed beds, private marble bathrooms, and butler service. Topping them all is the L'Observatoire suite, launched in 2025. Designed by the artist J.R., the private suite occupies an entire carriage with a bedroom, lounge, and marble bathroom, library, record player, and vinyl collection, plus a tea room and fireplace with skylights for stargazing, 24-hour dedicated butler service, in-suite dining, and private transfers. Murder should be the last thing on guests' minds. And you can find that at belmond.com. A 3-night experience from London via Paris to Venice, with 1 night on the Venice Simplon Orient Express and 2 nights in Venice, is priced from £5,862 per person, which is roughly $12,000 Australian dollars.
1: The GAN, Australia. An Australian classic, the GAN is a modern locomotive whose fiery paintwork echoes the spectacular desert scenery of the country's red centre on its 3,000-kilometre journey between Adelaide and Darwin. It was first introduced in 1929, and its name derives from the Afghan Express in recognition of the cameliers from Afghanistan, Pakistan, and India who helped open up the Australian outback. Interiors have earthy tones and designs inspired by Indigenous art, as well as panoramic windows. The Queen Adelaide restaurant serves Australian fare such as barramundi, beef, kangaroo steak, and Barossa Valley cheeses paired with Australian wines. The sleeper train's off-train excursions include dining under the stars at the historic Telegraph Station in Alice Springs, visiting an opal mine in Coober Pedy, exploring the dramatic Nitmiluk Gorge, and learning about the work of the famous Flying Doctor Service. Launching in April 2026, the top-tier Aurora, which is twice the size of Platinum Cabins, and Australis Suites, which are 3 times larger, mix Art Deco elegance with contemporary Australian luxury and contain a queen-sized bed, private lounge, butler service, personalised in-room dining and bar, and off-train experiences with a private chauffeur. You can check that out on beyondrail.com. www.gambier.com.au. 9 days in Australia, with 2 nights on the GAN and international flights, coming at £9,952 per person. And you can check that out on the website redsavannah.com.
0: Well, from outback Australia to India and the Maharajas Express. Described as a palace on wheels, the Maharajas Express, launched in 2010, harks back to the opulence of India's royal or princely era and the British Raj. The sleeper train's coaches are painted cream and maroon, accented by gold detailing, while dining cars and lounges have silk upholstery, carved wood panelling and patterned carpets. They're places to luxuriate and watch the countryside, including Thar Desert, the Aravalli Hills and ancient desert cities slipping by. 2 dining cars serve a range of Indian and international dishes. There's also dedicated butler service for every guest. Accommodation ranges from deluxe cabins up to the huge presidential suite, which occupies an entire carriage and comes with 2 bedrooms, a living and dining area, wide windows and a personal butler. Various itineraries are possible. The flagship Indian Splendour is a 7-day, 6-night route from Delhi to Mumbai, with visits to the pink city of Jaipur, the lakes of Udaipur, Amber Fort and Marenga Fort. Breakfast overlooking the Taj Mahal and a wildlife safari to spot tigers in Ranthambore National Park. You can find the details of that at the website the-maharajas.com. And 7 nights in India, including 6 nights on the Maharajas Express and international flights, just from a snip at £7,600 per person.
1: The Viettage in Vietnam. A fairly recent creation, that is, around 2020, from Anatara, the Viettage is a modern rail experience rather than a historic train, with 2 bespoke luxury carriages attached to trains running on Vietnam's famous Reunification Express, with just 6 booths of up to 12 people each. The day trip, travelling over 320 kilometres between Da Nang and Quy Nhon, takes in a remarkable scenic stretch of the central Vietnam coast. In brackets, some services also extend to Nha Trang, close brackets, with guests staying in hotels or Anantara resorts at either end. It's not about old-school glamour here. The interiors have the feel of a smart, contemporary, intimate private club with oversized armchairs positioned at floor-to-ceiling windows, where rail trippers can take in beaches and bays, rice paddies, farmland, fishing villages, and views out across the South China Sea. On board, the gourmet menu is inspired by central Vietnamese cuisine. Wagyu neck with sesame juice and a seafood salad with Nguoc Cham sauce, and served with fine wines and cocktails, including the Viet Mojito. There's also a social horseshoe-shaped bar and a dedicated area for head and shoulder massages. On the evening journey, from Quy Nhon to Da Nang, cabins can be converted to sleeper booths. You can check that out on the website theviettagetrain.com. That's theviettagetrain.com. 12 nights in Vietnam, including a day on the Viettage and international flights, are from £4,390.
0: To Canada and the Rocky Mountaineer. Taking in the astonishing glacial mountain scenery of the Rockies from the glass-domed carriages of the Rocky Mountaineer is a bucket list experience for many, and not just rail lovers. Founded in 1990, the famous Rocky Mountaineer is a purpose-built luxury tourist train that travels by day through Western Canada, covering about 1,000 kilometres over 2 days, with hotel stays along the way. 3 routes travel from Vancouver to the Canadian Rockies towns of Banff, Lake Louise, and Jasper. And a recently added fourth goes between Denver, Colorado, and Moab in Utah. The most popular route is between Vancouver and Jasper to see the enormous pine forests, Fraser and Thompson River canyons, Pyramid Falls, high mountain passes, and Mount Robson, the tallest peak in the Canadian Rockies, with an overnight stop at the city of Kamloops. The interiors of the train are clean and modern. Booking the Gold Leaf service adds an extra level of comfort, with a large outdoor vestibule to take in the landscapes. More space and a private dining room, rather than in-seat dining, to enjoy such Canadian dishes as Alberta strip loin steak and steelhead trout with gnocchi. And you can find that at Rocky Mountaineer. That's R-O-C-K-Y Mountaineer, MOUNTAINEER.com. And 16 days in Canada, including 2 days on the Rocky Mountaineer and international flights, will cost you at least £7,500. You're listening to Planes, Trains and Automobiles on Vision Australia Radio. Mike and I are reading of the seven swankiest train trips that we could find. Well, we found them in the London Times.
1: The Andean Explorer in Peru. Introduced in 2017, the Andean Explorer is South America's first ever, and still only, luxury sleeper train, operated by Belmond and built specifically for high altitude. Painted in Belmond's signature navy and white, the train completes a 700-kilometre one- or two-night journey between Cusco and Arequipa across the Peruvian Altiplano. Modern interiors display Andean influences, for example, woven textiles and earthy tones, while big windows allow travellers to enjoy the captivating landscapes, including snow-capped Andean peaks, sun-bleached grasslands dotted with grazing vicuñas and alpacas, and remote villages and the shores of Lake Titicaca on the border of Peru and Bolivia. A piano lounge and open-air observation deck lets guests soak in the scenery, as do the two dining cars, Yama and Munya, where Andean produce such as cured trout, tuber capachi or stew, and suckling pig are served. There's also an onboard spa offering treatments including an oft-needed altitude and acclimatization massage. En-suite sleeper cabins range from bunks to spacious suites with double fixed beds. The most luxurious option is a double cabin suite with a permanent double bed, seating area, and ensuite bathroom. Memorable onboard experiences include seeing the sunrise at Lake Titicaca, a nighttime stop in the wilderness to admire the Milky Way, a visit to the Inca site of Raqui, and a tour of floating islands woven from totora reeds, and a chance to swim in the sacred Lake Titicaca, which the Inca regarded as the birthplace of humankind. You can check that out on the website belmond.com. 14 days in Peru, including 2 nights on the Andean Explorer and international flights, will set you back something like £18,500 per person.
0: To South Africa now, and the Rovos Rail. Known as the Pride of Africa, Rovos Rail's fleet of meticulously restored mid-20th century carriages rumble along various routes within South Africa, with extended itineraries into Zimbabwe, Botswana, Zambia, and Tanzania. One of the most popular is the three-night, four-day sleeper train journey of about 1,600 kilometres from Pretoria to Cape Town, taking in the Diamond Mine Museum and the Big Hole Kimberley, vast high-veld grasslands and open semi-desert spaces of the Great Karoo, the Victorian-era village of Maagfontein, the Hex River Valley and scenic Cape Winelands before arriving beneath the iconic Table Mountain. Hauled by diesel or electric locomotives, the dark green and cream restored carriages have opulent interiors and vintage charm, harking back to the Edwardian era, with shining wood panelling, leather armchairs, social lounges with sofas and booths, and spacious suites. For the ultimate extravagance, book a royal suite which occupies half a carriage and includes a private lounge, ensuite bathroom, and a personal host. As well as large windows along the train, there's an open-air balcony from which to enjoy the views. Dining cars have white linens, fine china, and silverware, with formal attire expected in the evenings when South African produce such as Springbok loin, lamb, and Karoo crumble is paired with the country's world-class wines. A lavish afternoon tea is also served on board. You can find the details at Rovos, that's rovos.com. And a package deal can get you 3 nights on Rovos Rail, plus airfares, 7 nights altogether in South Africa, and these are all from the UK. And that'll set you back £7,000. And that is the seven swankiest train trips that we can find. We launched our way through. How many? We did all the continents, didn't we? Europe, America.
1: We missed out on Antarctica.
0: Antarctica, that's right. And then when they have trains there, that'll be the end of the world.
1: Yeah, we'll fill you in.
0: That was in the London Times, the seven swankiest train journeys in the world. And it was the person who possibly, hopefully for him, he got to ride them was Graham Greene. It was published in the Times on March the 27th, 2026.
2: The 727 did for the domestic airlines in the 60s what the 747 did for international airlines in the 70s. It really made aviation accessible, speedy, comfortable, safe. The first 727 arrived on Friday the 16th of October, 64. Flew low over the head office Ansett building in the city and then proceeded directly to Essendon Airport, where it landed in front of cheering staff and cameras from TV stations covering it in black and white.
3: You'll see them approach and touch down. The first touchdown of a tri-motored aircraft since Kingsford Smith in 1928. Now that's really quite a thing. We're witnessing some history today. The Ansett ANA Boeing 727 fan jet is approaching to land. You can see it now with its flaps down, its undercarriage extended, and Captain Lovell by now will be working fairly hard to stop her sliding across the runway. She's down now, you can see all the flaps, and now he goes into reverse.
4: Very well, thank you. How was the flight?
5: Wonderful flight, very good, everything went perfectly, and a beautiful aeroplane.
4: Tell me, sir, why did Ansett ANA specifically select the 727 as a Viscount replacement?
5: Well, it's not a Viscount replacement. It's the jet age now, and it's the best jet for this type for inside Australia, the best jet in the world, and it's as fast as anything in the world. So it's the best, and it's just good enough for Australia.
0: Yes, if it's good enough for Reg Ansett, it's good enough for Australia. And now, from one defunct airline company to a defunct aircraft, is Mike Densley with the fate of an end-of-service 747.
1: A scrapped Boeing 747's airframe is worth less than a single piece of its landing gear. This article by Daniel S. Osipoff was published on the 24th of May 2026 on the website simpleflying.com. At the end of its life, a Boeing 747 is flown to a boneyard, where aircraft scrappers and recyclers follow a multi-stage process to safely dismantle the aircraft and sell its parts, either to support in-service 747s or to be recycled for other uses. Demand for parts from scrap 747s is higher than you would think, as there still exists a large fleet of 747 freighters in service, and the 747 has been out of production for over 3 years. However, 747 part demand is far from even. A 747's engines can be sold for roughly $2 million each, while its landing gear can go for close to $300,000. Its cockpit displays can be had for roughly $30,000 each, while its APU will typically go for around $25,000. Meanwhile, the total value of the raw scrap metal from the rest of the 747 is usually worth close to $55,000, while it costs approximately $60,000 per month to saw a 747 at a boneyard. This dynamic is not unique to the 747, and what it reveals is that once you strip away these select components, the aircraft is worthless. The scrapping of a 747. Before dismantling an aircraft, scrappers must first drain the aircraft of any fluids and deactivate explosives from evacuation slides. Next, the engines are removed, followed by other high-value parts that can be resold in the spare parts market, such as the landing gear and avionics. The airframe is then inspected to ensure that no hazardous materials are on board. If so, it can be stripped or crushed for scrap metal, to be reused for aircraft components or in non-aviation applications. A Boeing 747 is made up of roughly 6 million parts, 170 miles or 274 kilometres of wiring, and 147,000 pounds or 66,680 kilograms of aluminium. Approximately 30% of a scrapped 747's parts get reused in an active 747, and only about 10 to 15% of an end-of-life 747 gets wasted. Components from other scrapped aircraft types are also similarly used so long as they remain airworthy, as airlines can acquire them for significantly less money and in less time than ordering new parts. In addition to parts, airlines often acquire used aircraft and engines specifically for use as parts donors. In 2015, Richard Anderson, who was the CEO of Delta Airlines at the time, made headlines when he claimed that used Boeing 777s could be had for under $10 million, and it was later clarified that this was specifically referring to a parts donor, although Delta never pulled the trigger on it. United Airlines acquired several CFM-powered Airbus 319s in late 2010s and never put them into service. Instead, used them as parts donors, sold the engines, and scrapped the planes. The economics of aircraft components. Engines are by far the largest, most expensive, and most complicated component in any aircraft. While the Rolls-Royce RB211 is no longer a common engine, the General Electric CF6 and Pratt & Whitney PW4000, which are also offered on the 747, are still widely used on many in-service widebodies. Parts that are common to other variants of these engines are highly desirable to a wide variety of operators, while existing 747 operators can gain tremendous value from purchasing 747 engine parts. Landing gears are also extremely complex and are heavily stressed, just like engines. Acquiring new landing gear components can cost a fortune and often involves long lead times, so operators will simply buy the parts from an aircraft awaiting scrapping. Airliners are typically scrapped because they're no longer economical to airlines, rather than because the plane and parts are no longer airworthy. As long as the components are inspected and verified to be airworthy, there's no drawback to using them in another aircraft. Avionics, APUs, flight control surfaces, electronics, as well as some interior, fuselage and wing components also hold value, but much of the rest of the airframe's components are cheaper to procure new and maybe less usable due to fatigue. As such, planes are taken apart for their valuable parts, but much of the aircraft remains as an increasingly empty shell, which is then turned into scrap metal, collectively worth less than the previously removed components. That was a scrap Boeing 747's airframe is worth less than a single piece of its landing gear. By Daniel S. Osipov, that was published on the 24th of May 2026 on the website simpleflying.com. That's a wrap for this week on Planes, Trains and Automobiles on Vision Australia Radio. You've been listening to John Westland, who's also been struggling with the controls in the control room, and myself, Mike Densley. We look forward to joining you again at the same time next week.
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11: 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I'm Carol Winter, and reading with me today is Ian McMullen. 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It's titled, "I Tried DuckDuckGo's New and Free YouTube Ad Blocker. Here's How It Works." And this article was written by Shamil Sood and was dated the 11th of July 2026. Imagine you're watching a YouTube video completely invested in what's happening, and then an ad suddenly interrupts. It's annoying every single time, and I'm sure I'm not the only one who feels that way. I'd much rather install an ad blocker in a few minutes than pay for YouTube Premium, just to avoid ads. The only downside is that YouTube has been getting increasingly aggressive about ad blockers, often showing warnings or refusing to play videos. I was almost ready to give up on ads and live with them until I came across DuckDuckGo's new free ad blocker option. I decided to give it a shot, and guess what? It worked. If you're tired of YouTube constantly nagging you about ad blockers, here's how you can get it working on your device too. Before I tell you more about what it was actually like using this, let's get you set up first. If you're using a Mac, Windows PC or an iPhone, you're in luck. 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DuckDuckGo says YouTube ad blocking will be enabled by default on Android soon, but until then, you'll need to turn it on manually. 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And 5. Turn on the Block Ads on YouTube toggle. That's it. Once you've enabled the setting, open YouTube in the DuckDuckGo browser and enjoy your videos without the usual stream of ads getting in the way. I follow these steps on my Google Pixel 10a, and the whole setup took barely a minute. The funny part was that I was sceptical. I'd tried enough workarounds over the years to know that many of them stop working sooner rather than later. So while I was hopeful, I wasn't getting my expectations up. Obviously, I had to try it for myself. The first thing I did was play a one-hour episode of one of my favourite YouTube shows. I simply hit play and watched.
12: And continuing, there wasn't a single ad from start to finish. Honestly, it felt a little weird because I'd become so used to YouTube's interrupting videos that I kept expecting an ad to show up. It never did. So I kept going. I watched music videos, podcasts, long documentaries, cooking videos, and pretty much anything else I'd normally have open on YouTube, and it all ran smoothly. And even though DuckDuckGo warns you might notice a little extra buffering, I didn't experience any during my testing. The experience was even simpler on my iPhone, MacBook, and Windows PC. YouTube ad blocking is already enabled by default there. All I had to do was make sure DuckDuckGo was up to date. After that, it was the same story. I ended up spending far longer on YouTube than I'd planned, partly because I wanted to test it properly and partly because, for once, I wasn't constantly being pulled out of the experience by ads. While I was poking around the browser, I stumbled upon another feature that caught my attention. It's called Duck Player, and it complements YouTube ad blocking surprisingly well. Instead of opening videos in the regular YouTube player, Duck Player uses DuckDuckGo's own built-in video player. The biggest advantage here is privacy. It uses YouTube's strictest privacy settings for embedded videos, which means you aren't tracked with cookies or served personalized ads while you watch. The videos you watch in Duck Player won't influence your YouTube recommendations, and it won't remember your place in playlist either. If that sounds like something you'd like, you can enable Duck Player from the browser settings. Better yet, you don't have to choose between the two. Duck Player and YouTube ad blocking work together, so you get a cleaner, more private YouTube experience without giving up either feature. Of course, this made me wonder how DuckDuckGo was pulling it off, given that YouTube has spent so much time cracking down on ad blockers. So I dug into how it actually works. DuckDuckGo relies on community-maintained filter lists from uBlock Origin, which are constantly updated by an active open-source community to keep pace with the way websites, including YouTube, serve ads. On top of that, DuckDuckGo applies its own tweaks to improve compatibility and keep things running smoothly. My only hope is that it stays this way, because right now it's exactly what I was looking for. I don't have to add another monthly subscription to a list that's already long enough, and after using it across my Pixel, iPhone, MacBook, and Windows PC, I genuinely don't miss YouTube's constant ad interruptions. If you're in the same boat, I'd definitely recommend giving it a try. And this article was headed, I tried DuckDuckGo's new and free YouTube ad blocker. Here's how it works.
11: And from Tom's guide, AI.com, Amanda Caswell's article's been titled, OpenAI's newest model just solved a crossword with zero clues, and it's a huge deal for the future of AI. This article was published on the 15th of July, 2026. AI had gotten so much better at reasoning and simply handling our questions. But what's much harder is solving a problem where every answer depends on dozens of other answers, and a single mistake can throw off the entire solution. That's why a new demonstration of OpenAI's GPT 5.6 Sol Pro caught my attention this week. AI researcher Riley Goodside shared what looks like one of the most unusual reasoning tests I've seen, an empty crossword puzzle created by Claude Fable 5 Max, containing the first 150 Pokemon. But the catch is that ChatGPT wasn't given a single numbered clue. Instead, it had to fill in the entire crossword by reasoning from the intersecting letters and the overall structure of the puzzle alone. At first glance, it looks like a fun Pokemon challenge. But when we look closer, it's much closer to highlighting the kinds of problems AI actually faces in the real world. While traditional crosswords are solved one clue at a time, this puzzle works differently. Without individual clues, GPT 5.6 Sol Pro had to determine where every Pokemon belonged while ensuring every crossing remained consistent. One incorrect placement could force dozens of downstream corrections. This was a massive constraint satisfaction problem. Those are exactly the kinds of challenges AI agents encounter when they're debugging software, planning workflows, coordinating multiple tools, or editing large code bases. But why does Pokemon actually make this harder? The Pokemon names are perfect for this experiment. Many have unusual spellings, similar letter patterns, and varying lengths. The model has to retrieve them accurately from memory, while simultaneously checking that every intersecting word still works. So what is this saying about AI reasoning? One of the biggest differences between today's frontier AI models and the chatbots of just a few years ago is their ability to reason across many interconnected constraints. Instead of producing a quick response, newer reasoning models can spend more time exploring possibilities, backtracking where necessary, and verifying that the final answer is internally consistent. OpenAI has positioned GPT 5.6 Sol Pro as its most capable model for difficult, long-running reasoning tasks and demonstrations like this, highlight exactly where those improvements begin to matter. It's worth remembering that this is still a developer demonstration and not a formal benchmark. Without the full prompt, the puzzle itself and repeated independent testing, it's impossible to know how reliably the model can reproduce the result. Still, I think the demo is interesting from a different reason. Most AI benchmarks are difficult to visualise because scores on coding tests or math exams don't always mean much to everyday users. But a crossword puzzle helps emphasise the AI's abilities. Anyone can immediately understand why filling an entire grid without individual clues is difficult. Keeping hundreds of intersecting constraints consistent requires a very different kind of reasoning than simply AI answering a question. Whether you're a Pokemon fan or not, this is one of those AI demos that makes the latest generation of reasoning models feel noticeably different from what came before them. And that article was titled OpenAI's Newest Model Just Solved a Crossword with Zero Clues.
12: 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Our next article today is from the website slashgear.com. The article's headed, "Once you see how many times you pick up your phone each day, you won't be able to ignore it." The article was written by Shane Smith and dated July the 15th, 2026. It's remarkable just how much a handheld communication device has transformed society. Believe it or not, it's been more than 50 years since the first cell phone call. and back then these devices were anything but compact and weren't yet available to the public. It wasn't until 1984 when the Motorola Dyna TAC 8000X hit the market that people could widely get their hands on a cell phone. It weighed nearly 790 grams. Of course, back then, these devices were simply phones, not the advanced internet-connected handheld computers with integrated cameras available today. In fact, as more advanced models gained popularity, they offered users so much functionality that 11 pieces of technology were made obsolete by the smartphone. However, perhaps even more eye-opening are some of the statistics around smartphone use. For instance, according to consumeraffairs.com data, those in the US glance at their phone around 205 times per day. Assuming a person is getting the recommended minimum of 7 hours of sleep, that leaves 17 hours in a 24-hour period when an individual is awake. Using the above figures, on average, an American picks up their phone around 12 times per hour each day. But why do people look at their phone so frequently? When looking at the numbers, it's difficult to believe your typical user would feel the need to check their smartphone so often. The truth is, these devices can trigger psychological responses in users that may develop into compulsive behaviour. The psychology at work here is a concept referred to as operant conditioning, which essentially describes how choices are influenced by the outcome of an action. When you glance at your phone, there may not be any new notifications, messages, or missed calls. However, when there is new stimuli, you're rewarded with a rush of dopamine, a neurotransmitter in the brain that creates positive feelings. The sound of alerts on your smartphone also play a role in this need to continually pick up the device. According to netpsychology.org, a typical user can get as many as 96 notifications daily. These alerts can create a reaction so quickly within your brain that there isn't even time to think about it, and results in the releasing of feel-good dopamine that reinforces compulsive checking. Some have noticed the strong pull smartphones have on people, especially in public. Stories of people visiting idyllic locations like the beach, only to notice they're filled with people completely immersed in their phone screens, aren't uncommon. The behaviour has also been the subject of funny but disturbing comedy sketches, such as the YouTube channel Viva La Dirt League's video, The World Right Now, showcasing something they call phone face. If you notice the number of times you pick up your phone is getting excessive, you can employ a few tactics to break the cycle. One option is to ditch your current device and opt for something far simpler and less flashy. You can choose from several of the most minimalist phones, which can make activities like scrolling and exercising patience and offer limited functionality to deter overuse. If switching to a new device is too much of a leap, you can also make subtle from impactful changes by altering some of the settings. Many smartphones offer some form of built-in tracking that allows you to get a look at your individual usage. For instance, Google offers an app named Digital Wellbeing, which shows your usage statistics and allows you to set limits. In addition, many applications send unnecessary notifications, but these can be silenced, removing the urge for you to pick up the phone in the event that it might be something important. Also, while it may be challenging at first, simply placing the phone in another room for a while can provide a refreshing break. This article was headed, "Once you see how many times you pick up your phone each day, you won't be able to ignore it."
11: And from the website pocketlint.com, the next article is titled, "Physical Media is About to Have Its Biggest Boom in Years." This article has been written by John Kalalakis and was published on July 8th, 2026. A few days ago, Sony announced its plans to end the production of physical discs for PlayStation consoles, starting in January 2028. The ramifications within the video game industry are quite massive, with major concerns erupting over the future lack of physical product ownership, the reduced ability to preserve media into the future, the removal of consumer choice, and more. Needless to say, the backlash has been as fast as it has been furious. Many, including Pocket Lint's own Ellie Becht, have rightfully pointed out that the death of physical PlayStation games is also a net negative for the Blu-ray disc movie and the television show scenes as a whole, seeing as how current generation game consoles are among the most approachable and commonplace 4K UHD players out on the market. Even putting aside Sony's announcement, the fact of the matter is that optical-based physical media has become a husk of its former self in recent years. Fewer media products are being distributed on disc than, say, a decade ago. Fewer brick-and-mortar store shelves are stocked with discs. And the general trajectory appears to be one of a continued path towards an all-digital and all-streaming future. However, there's still hope out there for lovers of physical media. Let me explain. You see, I'm of the opinion that physical media is about to rebound in the most impactful way imaginable. Consumers are yearning for physical media products and other pre-digital-only technologies, now more than ever. We've already seen a spike in interest for vinyl records, CDs, iPods, and more in recent times. Retro video game consoles that interface with physical discs and cartridges are more popular now than they have been in years. Anecdotally, people I speak to are fed up with everything now requiring a subscription fee, with costs constantly creeping upwards. And the confusing mess there is when navigating to find shows and films across various platforms. Physical media represents not only a simpler time in tech, but also a streamlined one that simply gets the job done without a fuss. Plus, nostalgia is a major force to reckon with here. Increasingly, technologies like DVD and Blu-ray are looked back upon fondly, and many consumers are correctly identifying that optical media is not only pro-consumer in its ethos, but also capable of providing better audio and picture quality than its streaming-based counterpart. The desire for real, tangible ownership of purchased products is something that'll only get more intense. While I have nothing concrete to back up my hypothesis, I personally reckon that Sony's decision to end production of the PlayStation discs in 2028 will ultimately serve to bolster support for physical media. Consumers don't appreciate the removal of choice, and the desire for real tangible ownership of purchased products is something that'll only ever get more intense as the digital age treks onward. As more and more people reject the phase out of physical media products and turn to the second-hand market for hard copies of media, a feedback loop may ensue that could force big tech's hand. I can envision a future in which demand for discs reaches a tipping point and companies that previously ended production of players, blank discs and more, begin to pump the brakes on their all-digital worldview. Plus, if a next-generation optical media format, like perhaps folio disc, were to eventually reach the consumer market, it could further break the spell of today's digital-only mindset in the long run. Sure, streaming will always be more convenient in theory, but there are also plenty of intangible factors like the convenience of ownership at play that consumers are bound to be receptive to. Whether or not physical media makes its timely comeback is anyone's guess. But if I were a betting man, I'd wager that its return is an inevitability. And that article was titled "Physical Media is About to Have Its Biggest Boom in Years."
12: And our next item today is from the website techspot.com. The item's headed, "How many meters of tape are found in a 60-minute audio cassette tape?" No author was stated in this article. That was downloaded from the website on the 24th of July, 2026. The typical C60 cassette, widely popular in the audio cassette era, provided 30 minutes of playback per side at the standard playback speed of 4.76 centimetres per second. To achieve this, each C60 cassette housed approximately 85 metres of magnetic tape, which measured 3.81 millimetres wide and 0.0159 millimetres thick. This thickness balanced sound quality and durability, making the C60 a standard choice for everyday recording and playback. However, some manufacturers, such as Maxell, offered C60 cassettes with a slightly longer tape, up to 90 metres, to extend recording time slightly beyond the standard 30 minutes per side. This minor variation allowed for a bit of extra playback time, though it did not significantly impact on the cassette's standard playback experience. In comparison, three C90 cassettes, which offered 45 minutes per side, used a thinner tape measuring approximately 0.0110 mil. This reduction in thickness allowed C90 cassettes to hold around 130 metres of tape within the same compact cassette housing, thus accommodating the extended playback duration. However, this thinner tape came with a trade-off. While the C90's increased recording capacity was convenient, the reduced tape thickness made it more susceptible to wear, stretching, and potential degradation in audio quality over time. The thinner tape also increased the risk of print through echo, with sounds from one layer of tape imprint faintly onto adjacent layers, creating ghostly echoes during playback. Extending tape length further, C180 cassettes were developed, offering up to 90 minutes of recording per side. To fit this extended duration into a compact case, the tape was made even thinner than the C90 standard. However, the fragility of this ultra-thin tape made it impractical for most applications. The C180 cassette tape was prone to breaking, tangling, and experiencing high levels of print through echo. These issues ultimately limited its use to specific, low-demand situations, as it was deemed too unreliable for regular recording or playback. Interestingly, C74 cassettes were produced with a unique purpose. They were specifically designed to record the 74-minute duration of a standard audio CD, allowing for seamless CD to cassette transfers. This format gained popularity among consumers who wished to create cassette copies of their favourite CDs for portable or car audio systems without the need to split tracks across multiple tapes. This article was headed, "How many metres of tape are found in a 60-minute audio cassette tape?"
11: And from Android Authority, this article's titled, "YouTube Music is Testing Full Screen Album Art, But You Can Use It Yet. YouTube Music Might Soon Get a User Interface Makeover." This article was written by Ashay Gangwar and dated July 16, 2026. YouTube Music is an excellent app for streaming music. It's free, if you don't mind the ads. And it's bundled with YouTube Premium, so you get two things for the price of one. It's also really good with recommendations and almost always gets the next track right. However, if there's one thing some of us don't like about the YouTube Music experience, it's the now playing screen. Fortunately, it looks like Google is testing a change to improve its appearance. Look, there's nothing really wrong with YouTube Music's now playing screen, but the tiny album art looks outdated. It's a relatively minor gripe, but it's glaringly obvious, especially now that apps like Apple Music have switched to full-screen album art and even animated album art on their now-playing screens. I rushed onto Google to find answers after I found myself being a part of the tested users with the full-screen cover art. It's worth noting that this appears to be a limited test, so you may or may not have access to the feature right now. We checked across all our devices and multiple YouTube accounts but couldn't get the full screen album art to show up. It's not very surprising, however, since Google frequently runs limited tests and A-B tests for new features before rolling them out or quietly killing them. It's possible that full screen album art in YouTube Music never goes beyond the limited test it is currently in. However, we really hope that Google doesn't abandon this feature and rolls it out more widely sooner rather than later. And that article was titled YouTube Music is Testing Full Screen Album Art If You Can't Use It Yet. And that's all we have time for today on CompuTalk. 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
5: Good News Week, a program of good news from across Australia and around the globe. Hello, I'm Anne Cooper, and reading with me today is Lenore Barrett. In this first half of the program, we will be reading stories from the ABC Good News website, stories about everyday life, community and achievement. Today's program includes items on a spinal injury patient who has a hen's party and a musical duo taking their family around Australia. Our first article comes from Jessica Ross and is titled Patient Has Hen's Party, Wedding and Learns to Walk Again During Hospital Stay. Christine Olsen Lane was overcome with emotion when she finally left Sunshine Coast Health's rehabilitation unit this week. Staff and patients lined the hallways to bid her farewell. Every one of you has contributed to my journey, and all I can say is thank you, the 71-year-old said through tears. But that is a big, big, big thank you. I love you all. Her send-off celebration came after a whirlwind 12 months that included a life-threatening fall, multiple operations and intense rehabilitation, not to mention a proposal, hen's party and a wedding. The fall. Ms. Olsen Lane and her partner Peter Lane had been working in the garden of their Tin Can Bay home in August last year when she tripped on chicken wire. I fell, hit my head on the corner of the plinth of the hot water service that's outside, and aggravated an old neck injury that I'd had from 50 years ago when I dived into a swimming pool, she said. I certainly did a job on myself. She had damaged her third, fourth and fifth vertebrae and was rushed to Sunshine Coast University Hospital's intensive care unit in a bad way. I could not move my hands or feet. I was fed by a tube for 12 weeks, she said. All I could do was put a little sponge in my mouth that I could push up to the roof of my mouth and let the water dribble down my throat because I couldn't swallow. Mr. Lane, who'd only just proposed to Miss Olsen,

0: Maine, was beside himself. It was pretty scary, pretty intense, he said. I thought she was going to be a quadriplegic for the rest of her life. But with the help of doctors and the rehabilitation team, who the couple described as miracle workers, she was able to stand and has recently started taking steps again. The brightness of the staff and everyone just lifted her. It was unbelievable, Mr. Lane said. Why wait? Miss Delane was by his partner's bedside every day during her recovery, staying at Wishlist House, which provides affordable accommodation for patients' loved ones. We muddled along so much, he said to me. Let's still go ahead and get married, Miss Olsen Lane said. We had a hen's party at the hospital, and a lot of the people in wheelchairs and those getting treatment all came. We had a hen's and an old rooster's party. All the staff came, the doctors, the nurses, the wardsmen. I've made so many friends. That almost became a problem ahead of the big day. I was going to have Pete and my granddaughters as bridesmaids and my sister, and then the friends from Tin Can Bay said, we want to be bridesmaids. Then the nursing staff said, we want to be bridesmaids. Dr. Neela Milburn, who's a head spinal doctor, said, I want to be a bridesmaid. I ended up having 15 bridesmaids. We had the happiest wedding and you can feel the love in the room. They even had a honeymoon of sorts. There's an independent living unit at the hospital that they said we could have for the night, Ms. Olsen Lane said. They had set it up with party lights, streamers, balloons. Even the patients had cut out hearts strewn over the beds that were in there for us. Everyone had gone to just so much trouble. It was lovely. Sunshine Coast Health Clinical Coach for Rehabilitation, Taylor James, said she thought Ms. Olsen Lane would end up in aged care when she first arrived. She was very dependent on us for all of her care, but the fact is that she's standing now and able to have a really good quality of life shows she's really worked hard, Ms. James said. It really helped a lot of our other patients. Seeing how many have come out to her farewell party shows how much of an impact she's made on our ward. I'm going to really miss her. The newlywed will continue her rehabilitation at home with the help of her devoted husband. And that article from the Sunshine Coast is titled Patient Has Hen's Party, Wedding and Learns to Walk Again During Hospital Stay.
1: The next article is entitled Love Story, How Tom and Huma Bosby Became the Perfect Duo. And this was written by Daniel Johnson. And it was posted today. When singer Tom Busby and his musical partner Jeremy Maru were wrapping up their first major international tour as Busby Maru in Sydney in 2011, the last thing he expected was to meet the love of his life. 15 years later, Tom and his now wife Huma are embarking on their own tour of Australia and they're taking their four children along for the ride. Huma, I'm from Houston, Texas. Originally, I'd been in Australia for about 4 years, and an Australian friend of mine named Josh wanted to see if we could catch up and go see a band that he managed, which was Tom's band. We met that night and Tom was wearing a blue velvet jacket. Tom, it was fake velvet, but I was looking good. It was 2011 and it was the last show of the first big Busby Maru tour. It was a really good fun time, but I wasn't looking to meet my future wife. Me and Huma hung out all weekend and nothing really happened. I still wasn't sure whether she liked me. We started talking on Facebook and keeping in contact. 3 or 4 months later, I came back to Sydney and I pulled out the big guns. We were supporting Pete Murray, so I was like, come backstage. But Huma didn't even know who I was. We started technically seeing each other after that, and it was long distance. We dated for about a year and a half. Rocky Road to Marriage. Tom, I brought Huma up to Rockhampton. I'm the youngest of 8, so I have all these nieces and nephews, and there were about 30 of them there. It was chaos for her, but she was so excited. It's a big deal to bring anyone back to meet the family. You never bring a girlfriend back unless it's going to be serious. Huma, growing up, it was just me and my sister and my mum, so a tiny family. But the Busbys were the most beautiful, welcoming family, and they just took me in. I felt like I was at home from the moment I set foot in that door, but I fell in love with him no matter what, straight away. We got engaged after about a year and a half together and married in 2014. When 2 becomes 6. Huma, when we met, Tom said he wanted 8 kids, and I was like, huh? Then I went to my first Busby Christmas and I was like, oh my God, I could have a million of these kids. Then we had our first kid, Freddie, Winifred, who's beautiful. We were like, that was tough. Maybe you should only have one. But we met in the middle and had four. We've got three girls, Winifred, Marigold and Henrietta, and a boy, Herbert. The oldest is 10 and the youngest is 4. Tom, I was on a tour a lot, but luckily I never missed a birth. They're all extremely special and I got to be around a lot, but I was also always leaving to go on tour. It's easier when they're younger, but the older they get, it's hard. Their personalities come out. I miss them, and most importantly, Huma's working and doing it all on her own. Taking the family on tour. Huma, we went to America for 6 weeks last year for a family holiday and to record Tom's album. That was a big leap because we'd never all been together for 6 weeks. It was the best time of our life. In Australia, Tom was playing at these awesome bucket list gigs like Big Red Bash in Birdsville, Mundi Mundi near Broken Hill, and Our Way Out West in Winton. The kids and I would be at home, which is fine, but we always thought we need to take them to some of these places. Tom, over the last couple of years, it was like we were single parenting. I would go away and Humar was left with all of it, plus her work. Then she'd go away for work and I'm running the business and doing it all on my own as well. We were becoming ships in the night. Busby Maru were having a break and I had my first solo album, Rockhampton Hangover, coming out. Getting it off the ground again is like going back to the start of Busby Maru, so we thought, let's travel around in the caravan for a while, build my social media profile and come up with a strategy so I can be a long-term career artist. We're literally just living off my gigs, but we're happier and we're working towards something. Huma, today was our first day of home school with the kids. Tom was working and I was doing that. Life's simple and there's less to think about. It sounds cliche. We have less, but we've got a lot more. I reckon our bond is stronger already. I definitely feel less tension in the marriage, strangely, because it's probably where you're going to feel the most tense, because you're shoved in this caravan that you're towing. Tom, what I'm hoping and thinking when we come back home in a year, 2 years, is we'll have stopped racing, or if we are racing, it's for the right reasons and not because we're juggling 1,000 things. I really believe that it needs to be a simpler life back in the real world, and this has already brought us closer together. We're sharing the job load and the mental load and all the loads. I feel like this caravan helps with that. There's not much to do, but you have your own little roles. And that was entitled Love Story, How Tom and Huma Busby Became the Perfect Duo.
0: Our next article is titled Community Celebrates Townsville's Man's 99th Birthday After Social Media Call-Out, and it's by Emma Jones of ABC North Queensland. How do you tell a 99-year-old man that he's gone viral? That was the problem Townsville nurse Leonie Kimlin faced only hours after posting a simple request to a community Facebook group. She hoped a few strangers might send birthday cards to her father-in-law, Cliff Kimlin, for his big day on July 25. I was extremely naive in thinking I might get a couple of dozen letters, she said. The response was immediate, with hundreds of comments and messages from strangers. Early the following week, the cards began to arrive. By Tuesday, July 21, more than 50 had reached Mr. Kimlin's nursing home, prompting Ms. Kimlin and her daughter Samantha Kimlin to redirect future deliveries to Ms. Kimlin's home. There have been several afternoons when I've pulled up at home and my letterbox is just overflowing, Ms. Kimlin said. The postie had to stick cards in between the slats of the fence. What do you get a 99-year-old? For Mr. Kimlin, the hundreds of cards represented something both extraordinary and deeply familiar. Cliff's always loved receiving mail. He would always show me if he'd got a card or a letter from someone, Ms. Kimlin said. Ms. Kimlin, whose late husband Alan was Mr. Kimlin's son, said letters became increasingly important as her father-in-law's hearing declined, eventually becoming the main way the pair communicated. Whenever I visit, I write him letters, she said. After a difficult year marked by Alan's death and Mr. Kimlin's move from independent living into residential care, Miss Kimlin hoped the simple pleasure of receiving handwritten mail would bring her father-in-law some joy. Opening mail I knew would be special, she said. Kindness is contagious. By the time Mr. Kimlin turned 99 a week later, more than 500 cards and letters had arrived, along with hampers and gifts. On his birthday morning, Mr. Kimlin was taken for a ride in a police car before joining his family for morning tea at a neighbouring cafe. Former Broncos stars Alex Glenn, Corey Oates, Peter O, Sivoni Chiva, Sam Thade and Alan Alfie Langer were surprise guests arranged last minute by Ms. Kimlin. Alfie Langer presented Mr. Kimlin with a signed cap and jersey before leading the cafe and singing Happy Birthday. Mr. Sivoni Chiva said after hearing about the community outpouring and Mr. Kimlin's lifelong fan status, they couldn't miss it. The way they rally around each other and the resilience in these communities is something to be so proud of, Mr. Sivoni Chiva said. Cafe owner Jilna Lashmar offered to host the family free of charge. The Facebook post had reminded her of her mother, who died after living with Alzheimer's disease. I don't ever want to see another oldie lonely, she said. The kindness went both ways. Making the day special for the Kimlins gave Ms. Lashmar an unexpected boost of her own. I've been really struggling in business the last couple of years, and today just put a pep in my step, she said. She said Townsville's response came as no surprise. It's an amazing community, Ms. Lashmar said. When things are down and you need help, you can call and it's going to be there. Beyond a birthday, Cliff Kimlin still does not fully understand what it means to have gone viral. His family has simply told him that the community wanted to make his birthday special and that he should expect plenty of mail. His birthday has passed, but the cards have not stopped arriving. Long after the final delivery, the experience will remain with the Kimlin family. Ms. Kimlin said it had left her determined to carry the community's generosity forward. It will be at the top of my mind to spread a little more kindness whenever I possibly can, she said. As the excitement begins to settle, one thought has stayed with Ms. Kimlin. How much her late husband, Alan, would have loved the response to his father's birthday. I really hope that he's in a place where he can see what is going on, she said. He would be so thrilled that this has happened for his dad. And that article was titled, Community Celebrates Townsville Man's 99th Birthday After Social Media Call-Out. On Vision Australia Radio, you are listening to Good News Week, a program of good news from across Australia and around the globe.
1: The next article is entitled Mother and Daughter Debut Together for the Moranbah Miners Rugby League Club. On a Thursday night at the Darryl Burke Oval in Moranbah, the local women's rugby league team are lacing up their boots. Despite the chill in the air and the fact that some of them have just finished a 12-hour shift, the women are gearing up for footy training. Moranbah is a small town of almost 10,000 people, nestled among dozens of coal mines in the Bowen Basin. While the economic heart lies under the ground, above the ground lies the beating heart of the community. Like most country towns, the local footy club is part of the town's spirit and lifeblood. When Ma Te Hiko, a move to the region last year from New Zealand with her family at the age of 16, it was with the Moranbah Miners Rugby League Club where she found her feet. When I first moved here, I started with footy, and that's how I made all my connections, made all my friends, the now 18-year-old reflected. Alongside her newfound friends, her mother, Gwen Te Hiko, also plays. It has created a unique bond between mother and daughter. Majority of the times it's parents watching their kids, but when I play with my mum, I'm watching her and it just makes me so proud seeing her run on the field alongside me, Ma said. For a moment, I just watch her. That's it. The pair debuted together at the start of the season in May, playing for the A-grade women's side. To top it off, the Moranbah side won the game, toppling the Mackay South Sharks by 14 points. That was a good day. We won that day as well, so it was really cool, Gwen said. I didn't play many minutes because I was a little bit unfit, but as you train, you get fitter and fitter every game. Family time. It is also a family affair for coach Pani Rapapera, a fellow Kiwi, as all members of the family play. While she throws on a jersey to play in the women's games, her youngest two children, Bella and Pepe, play in the junior teams, and older son, Isaiah, and husband, Shannon, lace up for the men's teams. I don't know what it is about footy that keeps bringing me back, Pani said. I actually used to sneak up when I first met my husband when we were teenagers and watch him play, and that's something I still enjoy, watching him play. We've just always done footy. It's just one thing our family's always done. It can make for a busy time in the Rapapere household during footy season, with midweek training and games spread out across the weekend. It's a lot. We basically know we're here every night of the week, she laughed. The task of washing the weekly stack of dirty uniforms is delegated to 10-year-old Bella. Most times on a Saturday morning, everyone's looking for their clothes because she hasn't either put them away or there's a sock missing from others. So I don't worry about the clothes, Pani said, laughing. As the competition and seasons come to a close, Pani and the Tahiko women have their sights set on a fairy tale premiership. Their team is currently undefeated and sitting on top of the table. Hopefully we can win a grand final together, mother and daughter. That'll be the next dream, Gwen said. And that article was entitled Mother and Daughter Debut Together for Moranbah Margas Miners Rugby League Club.
0: Our next article relates to women's health and is titled AstraZeneca to provide breast cancer and endometriosis drug Zoladex to patients for free indefinitely. And it's by National Health reporter Stephanie Dalziel and specialist reporting team's Mary Lloyd. Women with breast cancer or endometriosis will have free and continued access to a life-saving drug after a pharmaceutical giant bowed to widespread pressure and committed to supplying the medication in Australia indefinitely. Before the 11th hour back down, the ABC spoke to several women who were contemplating removing their ovaries because they were so fearful of the prospect of going without the drug. As revealed by the ABC last month, AstraZeneca, the maker of life-saving breast cancer and endometriosis medication Goserelin 3.6 milligram implant, said it would pull the drug from both the Pharmaceutical Benefits Scheme, PBS, and the private market in November. AstraZeneca said the Australian price for the product sold as Zoladex was too low, making it unsustainable to supply the medicine on the PBS. The move triggered criticism from advocates, patients and the broader public, and a change.org petition calling for urgent action gathered more than 42,000 signatures in a matter of weeks. AstraZeneca had initially promised to set up a six-month access program to provide the medication for free to those without alternative treatments. However, it has since announced it would supply the medication indefinitely to those whose doctors determine there are no other suitable treatments available. This includes patients who are currently prescribed and patients who may need to be prescribed the implant as a treatment option after the 1st of November 2026, an AstraZeneca spokesperson said. Pharmaceutical commentator Paul Cross said the nature of pricing negotiations meant it was likely more financially advantageous for AstraZeneca to supply Zoladex in Australia for free rather than create a low pricing precedent for other countries. He said international reference pricing, where governments can use lower prices in other countries as a negotiating benchmark, was probably a factor behind the company's decision to remove Zoladex from the PBS. It's quite possible that because it's been provided for free, it's not included in the benchmark, and that's one of the workarounds. Mr. Cross, who worked as an advisor on the PBS for the Howard government and used to be a pharmaceutical executive, said Australia could become increasingly vulnerable to decisions made to keep prices high overseas. That could include drugs being withdrawn from sale in Australia. International reference pricing has been a feature of the global pharmaceutical industry for many, many years, he said. Because you've got two behemoths now in the US and China being far more assertive on pricing, I think it's fair for Australian patients who are already accessing medicines to contemplate whether they could be the next group to be impacted. If I don't have Zoladex, game over. The medication delivered monthly as a pellet injected under the skin stops a patient's ovaries from producing estrogen, a hormone which promotes the growth of many forms of breast cancer and can fuel endometriosis. Victorian public servant Katie Elson has had breast cancer twice and said because her type of cancer was hormonally fueled, stopping Zoladex could cause it to grow out of control and claim her life. At just 31, she said the uncertainty surrounding the drug's availability meant she had considered removing her ovaries. It's either that or die, she said. If I don't have Zoladex, my cancer will spread. I'll produce estrogen again and then game over. Ms. Elson said despite AstraZeneca's latest decision, she remained fearful about accessing the drug. It does feel they could still pull the carpet from under us at any time, she said. I'll definitely consider a hysterectomy still, which is sad, but how can you trust a drug company that says one thing and then switches overnight? Other women, like Ella Somerville Glover from Sydney, have also considered surgical options. The 35-year-old research scientist was diagnosed with breast cancer in 2020 and has been on Zoladex since then, taking a break to have her son, who's just over 1 year old. Anything I can do, no matter the side effects, I'm happy to do if it gives me a better chance, she said. Cancer treatment was a long, bumpy road for Ms. Glover that involved surgery, chemotherapy and radiation before she started hormone therapy. She said finding out she might not be able to access the drug she was relying on to keep her cancer free had created anxiety for herself and her family. Before AstraZeneca announced the full access scheme, she spoke to her oncologist about surgically removing her ovaries. It was a choice she was uncomfortable with. She wanted another child, but she also wanted to ensure she watched her son grow up. Your focus is so on the baby you've got and making sure you're here for them, she said. An estimated 8,600 patients were dispensed Zoladex in the first 3 months of the year, according to Health Department figures. The drug is also available as a 10.8-milligram dose administered every 12 weeks, but that formulation is currently only approved and on the PBS in Australia for prostate cancer patients. That means any woman prescribed the drug to treat breast cancer would have to pay about $700 for each dose privately. Many of the women the ABC spoke to said they could not afford that. It feels like to the people who are reliant on Zoladex like a big middle finger, Ms. Elson said. Rachel Panitz, CEO of advocacy group So Brave, said uncertainty about Zoladex had added to an already stressful time for many women. She said there were still aspects of the access program they wanted to clarify. We just need some reassurance about whether that is going to be something long-term or if we can actually rely on that. The Pharmaceutical Benefits Advisory Committee, which advises the government about what goes on, the PBS, will meet today to discuss listing an alternative medication known as triptorelin, which also suppresses hormones like estrogen and testosterone. The federal government has recently been in several protracted high-profile standoffs with major pharmaceutical companies over the way the PBS works. In April, Eli Lilly withdrew diabetes drug Mounjaro from the PBS listing process, arguing the price Australia was willing to pay was too low. Earlier this month, a pricing dispute with two major drug manufacturers who make multiple sclerosis medications sparked fears people with MS would have to pay tens of thousands of dollars to access life-changing treatment. The government later confirmed the drugs would remain on the PBS. When drugs are placed on the PBS, patients can receive their medications at a small portion of the cost, currently $25 or $7.70 for concession card holders. US pharmaceutical companies have long been lobbying against the scheme, arguing its pricing processes undervalue innovation and threaten billions of dollars in lost sales. A 2024 review of the PBS, known as the Health Technology Assessment Review, made several recommendations aimed at streamlining processes and expediting the time it takes to list medicines on the scheme. An advisory group is guiding the government's response to that review, but the pharmaceutical industry has argued there is a need for more urgent action. We know patients want more certainty and faster access to cutting-edge medicine and treatments, Health Minister Mark Butler said. That's why our government is working through the recommendations of the HTA review so Australians can get faster access to the best medicines and therapies at a cost that patients and the community can afford. Ms. Glover said she thought it was strange that a company would decide to withdraw a drug for commercial reasons, then announce they'd provide it for free. I'm not a commercial decision, she said. I'm a person. I have a family. I have friends. I have people that love me. Ms. Elson urged drug companies and governments to remember vulnerable people were impacted by their decisions. They should realise the people this impacts, and it's not just a board full of suits, she said. It's people like myself who have used Zoladex for years to maintain their life or preserve their fertility going through the worst time of their lives. And that article was titled AstraZeneca to provide breast cancer and endometriosis drug Zoladex to patients for free.
1: Rare snails thought to be extinct settle into the new home on Norfolk Island is our next article, and this is written by Sarah Garathy. It is an ultra-rare species of snail that was thought to be extinct for decades and gives birth to tiny live babies through its neck. Now 1,000 Campbell's keeled glass snails are settling into their new home in the crevices of a secluded valley on Norfolk Island after being bred back from the brink of oblivion. The distinctively shaped snail had not been seen for more than 30 years and was officially listed as extinct before it was rediscovered by Norfolk Islander Mark Scott in 2020. A photo of his find landed in the inbox of Australian Museum research scientist Isabel Hyman, who flew out to the island to confirm the discovery of the snail, whose scientific name is Advena campbellii. It was so thrilling, actually, because I spent a lot of time looking for these species before as a student and just thought it was completely gone. So it was very exciting to discover it, Dr. Hyman said. But a search of the area found fewer than 50 of the snails in their natural habitat. So an Australian first breeding and reintroduction program was set up by the Taronga Conservation Society in conjunction with the Australian Museum Park Australia, Western Sydney University and the Norfolk Island Regional Council. The program began in 2021 with just 16 snails that were painstakingly collected on the island and transported to a special behind-the-scenes quarantine facility at Taronga Zoo in Sydney. One died during the journey, and the rest proved to be rather picky customers for the Taronga team, led by senior keeper Taryn William Clough. The species hasn't been kept in zoo care or in captivity before, so there was definitely a lot to learn. And unfortunately, you can't just compare snails to snails. They're also niche in their requirements, she said. It wasn't all smooth sailing, and at one stage, we actually got down to 9 individual snails. Dr. Hyman said working out what the snails like to eat was one of the initial challenges, and there was a lot of trial and error involved. Things like grinding their food up more finely and preparing it more thinly on a soft surface, not a hard surface, reducing the lights and reducing the humidity, she said. While they happily munched on biofilm in their native habitat on Norfolk Island, quarantine requirements meant keepers had to improvise with a paste of nettle leaf, koi food, calcium carbonate, vitamins and oatmeal. Snails give birth through neck. After a rocky start, the snails eventually started breeding in their new home at Taronga, and watching them do it was an eye-popping experience for the keepers. They pop a little version of themselves out of a hole in their neck, so it's a genital pore in their neck, and that's where they give birth from, Ms. Williams-Clough said. Sometimes, when they're having really big breeding events, they'll have a brand new snail come out of the neck every 4 to 6 days. While some varieties of marine snails give birth to live young, most land snails lay eggs, making the Campbell's keeled glass snail even more unique. During the program, another 30 wild snails were flown over from Norfolk Island, but eventually the experiment proved so successful that the zoo facility had bred more than 1,000 snails. All the snails have now progressively been released on the island in the past few weeks and the breeding program wrapped up. Heading, they'd like to do a bit more sheltered. Norfolk Island's National Park Ranger Sam Burridge said the snails were so keen on baby making, some even gave birth mid-air during the journey. Once the plane had arrived and we were unpacking them, we found that some of the snails had actually given birth on the way over, so we were finding little tiny neonates that you could tell had just popped out, she said. He was part of a team that hiked deep into the valley with the tanks of snails to find the perfect hiding spots to return them to their natural habitat. I feel like you have to just sort of think like a snail and be a snail for a bit, and then you can sort of find a good spot and tuck them away, he said. They do like to be a bit more sheltered. They like to live in the palm base that folds over itself, and they really like to get in there where it's damp and dark. There was work carried out to clear the site of predators like feral rats and chickens, and systems were put in place to offer the snails the best chance of survival. We've got an irrigation system that we've actually built down there, and the idea of that is to just maintain the sort of moisture level that snails like, especially over the dry periods, Mr. Burridge said. Dr. Hyman said snails were an important part of the ecosystem, and the threats that wiped out previous populations of Campbell's killed glass snails were common to snails worldwide. There are more recorded extinctions of land snails than any other group there is, she said. Snails giving birth in the wild. Norfolk Island's latest migrant community will now be monitored in regular surveys to see if they are surviving, but Mr. Burridge said so far the signs from a smaller release a year ago were promising. I did a survey just before we released this new batch, and we were still finding snails that were being released a year prior. It was really quite exciting, and it means they do like the site, and we believe they are giving birth in the wild, he said. Norfolk Island is a hotspot for snails with 61 native species, including 5 that are critically endangered. The team responsible for bringing back the Campbell's killed glass snail is already on the hunt for the next species that it could do with a helping hand. And that was entitled Rare Snails Thought to be Extinct Settle into a New Home on Norfolk Island.
0: In this second half of the program, we will be reading stories from the Good News Network, the number one website on Google for positive news stories from around the world. Our first article is titled 3,000 Backlogged Eye Surgeries Paid Forward by US Caribbean Churches Restoring Sight for Thousands, and it's by Andy Corbley and was posted on July 29. A hospital in Trinidad and Tobago was the site of an incredible 12-day surgical marathon. When the scrubs were finally hung up, 3,000 people had regained vision free of charge, thanks to the Church of the Seventh-day Adventists, who organised donated cataract and pterygium surgery work through its community hospital. Day after day, between May 14 and the 26th, hundreds of islanders arrived at the hospital in the town of Kokoriti, some of whom had been waiting for cataract surgery for years, or who were never able to receive it due to the prohibitive cost. To address this unserved need, the church partnered with non-profits Hands International and Eyes for India. The president of the latter happened to have developed a high-volume cataract surgery technique, which enabled the volunteer surgeons to perform a staggering 450 procedures every day. Our target was approximately 4,000 cataract surgeries, said Tobago-born MD Reynold Agard, president of Hands International. When we replace that lens, people see again. Colours become sharper. Night blindness improves. It changes quality of life. The initiative also provided treatment for pterygium, commonly known as surfer's eye, a non-cancerous growth frequently associated with prolonged exposure to ultraviolet light, dust and wind. And that article was titled 3,000 Backlogged Eye Surgeries Paid Forward by US Caribbean Churches Restoring Sight for Thousands.
1: The next article is entitled, Did Scientists Just Detect the First Known Exomoon? And this is written by Andy Corbley on July the 27th, 2026. As soon as Alexander Wokshan confirmed the observation of the first planet outside of our solar system, he immediately reasoned that thousands more would be discovered in the coming decades. On that prediction, the astronomer, now 80, was eminently correct, and the trend has expanded to the point that recent observations seem to include the first recorded moon outside our solar system. The presented evidence for a moon-like object in the CD-35-2722 star system, however, raises questions about what the word moon even means. That's because, unlike moons in our solar system, the newly found object does not orbit a planet, but a star. And it's a heck of a lot larger than any moon in our neighbourhood. Nevertheless, European Southern Observatory's Very Large Telescope, ESO's VLT, found that what is the first confirmed three-tiered system of a star with a body orbiting it and a third smaller body orbiting that. Kevin Hoy, an ESO student in Chile and lead author of the study published in Nature, describes the system he spent months analysing as super weird compared to our own. The biggest object in this young system is the star CD352722, which has about half the mass of the Sun. The star is being orbited by a brown dwarf, an object too massive to be a planet, but too small to be a star. This brown dwarf has a satellite, which we usually call a moon, but in this case it's about as big as Jupiter. This system is somewhat hard to define using solar system-based words like planet and moon, states Hoy, who is also affiliated with the Universidad Diego Portales and YEMS, a multidisciplinary research centre focused on detecting exoplanets and exomoons. Hoy and his co-authors have settled on the most technical terminology available and called the third-order object an exosatellite. The exosatellite is clearly massive enough to be a planet, but it does not orbit a star, though it orbits an object that orbits a star, says Hoy. Being the third wheel in this system makes us want to call it a moon, even if it's nothing like the small rocky moons we have in our system. We have a clear delineation between the planets and the sun in the solar system, so defining things like moons is simple, says Alice Verlo, YEMS director and collaborator of the study. In the CD352722 system, where we are blurring the lines between the stars, planets and moons, the whole thing becomes more complicated to describe. More firsts in space. Regardless of what to call this object, astronomers have been trying to detect satellites outside our solar system for years, but none has yet been confidently detected. Therefore, despite the over 6,000 exoplanets discovered to date, only a few exomoon candidates have been spotted, and the evidence to support them is limited. For the CD352722 observations, Hoy, Zerlo and their teams used the CRIRES Plus instrument on the VLT, employing the method that was used to find the first exoplanet around a sun-like star. They applied this radial velocity method to detect small wobbles on the brown dwarf caused by the gravity of the object orbiting it, finding what the team believed to be strong evidence for this moon. This system is truly unique and represents a breakthrough, the first plausible detection of an exosatellite, says Zerlo confidently. Like Wolkshan, the detection could herald a rapid acceleration in the identification of exosatellite moons. Six of the planets in our solar system have natural moons, so they should be fairly common in the universe. The issue is that they're small. Our moon is quite small compared to the Earth, but Phobos, the largest satellite of Mars, is just 7 miles across. And that article was entitled, Did Scientists Just Detect the First Known Exomoon?
0: Our next article is titled, Senior Who Only Learned to Swim After Retiring Saves Drowning Man Half Her Age. And it's by Andy Corbley and posted on July 27, 2026. From China's Anhui province comes a story that reminds us it's never too late to learn. 71-year-old Liu Difang remembers chatting with her friends while out one day near a bridge in her hometown in Shuixi County. She suddenly heard someone shout that a man had fallen into the water. Social media footage shows he hadn't fallen from the bridge but jumped off in an apparent suicide attempt. That wasn't for Ms. Liu to know, however, and without wasting time, the white-haired fitness enthusiast, who had only learned how to swim a few years earlier after retiring from her job, entered the water to try and save what she thought was a drowning man. Someone quickly found a rigid life preserver and threw it to Liu, who used it to reach the man whom she tried to support. But to her surprise, the man resisted. Despite being more than twice the man's age, Liu got control of him and dragged him to the shore, where locals were there to lend Liu a hand, who admitted she was exhausted from the ordeal. Realising the man and the rescue had created quite a stir, Liu slipped away, as Alice Yan reported for the South China Morning Post, hoping not to be seen. It was not a big deal for me. I did not tell my family for fear they would worry about me, Liu was quoted as saying. Yet local police wanted to know who the Good Samaritan was, and so released the local traffic camera and other surveillance footage of the ordeal on social media, hoping someone would recognize the rescuer. The video went viral on Chinese social platforms, with hundreds commending her in the comment sections. Sure enough, a relation did recognize her in the video, the very person Liu had most hoped to avoid alerting of her heroics, her brother. "My brother scolded me severely," he said. "He said, 'You are already over 70 years old. How dare you jump into the river to save others? Why didn't you think of the consequences?'" Liu said, adding that her daughter shared the same worries. The yoga adept shrugged her brother's rebuke off, but did wish she could have said something to the man she saved, that difficulties, whatever they are, always pass in time, and that life is a precious gift that should not be forfeited so easily. And that article is titled, "Senior Who Only Learned to Swim After Retiring Saves Drowning Man Half Her Age."
1: Europe's air quality dramatically improves in 10 years with 39 to 59% drop in industrial and road toxins. And this is our next article, presented on July the 26th. Air quality continues to improve across Europe, with emissions from most of the major pollutants declining by significant amounts. The overall picture remains positive, according to the annual assessment report on European air quality 2025, released by the Copernicus Atmosphere Monitoring Service, CAMS, an EU program that has monitored changing air pollution levels for over 10 years. Air quality continues to improve in Europe, with emissions of key air pollutants declining across the continent as a result of long-standing air quality policies, technological improvements, and cleaner industrial transport systems, said the report. In the past decade, CAMS monitoring shows that emissions of sulfur oxides and nitrogen oxides have fallen by approximately 3 to 5% per year across the European Union. The most significant reductions have been achieved in industry like smokestack emissions and road transport like car emissions. Since 2015, industrial emissions of sulfur oxides have fallen by 59%, while nitrogen oxide emissions from industry have declined by 39%. Road transport emissions have also fallen substantially, with reductions of 40% for nitrogen oxides and 34% for fine particulate matter, PM2.5. The CAMS air quality report provides a clear indication that air quality policies are working. At the same time, a deep dive into the report demonstrates that year-to-year variations in weather conditions can significantly influence pollution levels, even as long-term trends continue to improve. CAMS is one of six services that, from Copernicus, the European Earth Observation Program that studies the environment for the ultimate benefit of all European citizens. The CAMS website says they will continue to not only identify where pollution occurred in 120 cities across Europe, but also the factors that caused it. And that article was entitled "Europe's Air Quality Dramatically Improves in 10 Years with 39 to 59% Drop in Industrial and Road Toxins."
0: On Vision Australia Radio, you are listening to Good News Week, a program of good news from across Australia and around the globe. Our next article is titled, "The Real Way to Save Bees During a Drought. Expert Corrects Sugar Water Myth," and it's by Andy Corbley. A British bee scientist recently explained that setting up hydration stations for bees doesn't work, as the commonly proffered mixture of sugar in water doesn't revive tired bees at all. Bees need our help, says Dr. Richard Comont, the science manager at Bee Conservation Trust, during a time when both sides of the pond are suffering from drought, but there are much more effective ways to keep them alive. Bumblebees get basically all the fluid they need from nectar direct from flowers, as do most other flower-visiting insects, said Dr. Comont. Instead of sugar water, a shady patch of well-watered flowers is much more effective at keeping wild bees hydrated and healthy. While the science manager said honeybees are an exception to the rule, as they do collect water to cool the hive and rehydrate nectar, they're one semi-domesticated species among 280 or so wild bee species in the UK. Although the sugar component of nectar is important, real nectar also contains lots of other substances, sterols and amino acids in particular, which are essential for nutrition, said Dr. Comont, suggesting that just mixing sugar and water doesn't make up for a bee's needs. The best kind of hydration station for bumblebees would be a shady patch of flowers, either kept watered or by a pond, he said. That way they have enough water to keep producing nectar. He notes that plants dehydrated from a drought don't produce nectar as they don't have enough water to do so. Also, shaded plants mean bumblebees can keep visiting them for longer, the expert said. Bumblebees start struggling to fly when the air temperature gets above 86 degrees Fahrenheit and sooner in bright sunshine. Droughts are extremely tough on bees. Not only does the heat prevent them from flying and feeding as long, but it drains liquid that plants need to top up nectar supplies. Really, the single biggest thing people can do is provide food for the bees, that is, plants which do actually produce nectar and pollen, Dr. Comont said. Deep-rooted plants are good as well. They keep access to water for longer, and watered plants last longer, obviously. And that article by Andy Corbley was titled The Real Way to Save Bees During a Drought. Expert Corrects Sugar Water Myth.
1: The next article is entitled Volunteers' Tiny Bamboo Bridges Have Helped Double Migratory Crab Populations in Taiwan. And this article was written by Andy Corbley on July the 28th. Last year, GNN reported on the toolkit of patients and garden rakes needed to get through a 100 million strong crab migration season on Christmas Island. Taiwan, itself an island, has found that a healthy dose of compassion and basic materials can protect its own crabs during migration, running from July to September. The mangrove land crab doesn't emerge in the numbers of the Christmas Island crab, but nevertheless presents an ethical and ecological conundrum for citizens near Taijiang National Park. Last year, 10,000 crabs were observed making a short migration from the interior to the beaches to lay their eggs, double the number observed the previous year, thanks in no small part to those compassionate and ethical citizens who've solved the conundrum by constructing small bamboo bridges and closing a bee road every so often. During the migration, female crabs head to the beach, but with their bellies full of eggs, cannot go swimming as they normally do. Land changes have seen many new waterways block the crabs' ancestral paths, but locals and national park workers have got around this by building small bridges for the crabs out of bamboo. Unlike the Christmas Island crabs, the exoskeletons of the mangrove land crab will not puncture a car tyre, so motoring prudence hasn't been widely observed towards these crabs during Taiwan's rapid industrialisation over the last 60 years. Instead, Taijiang National Park and a community of local volunteers beside will simply close roads when these slow-moving crustaceans are approaching a crossing point. As for the mangrove land crab, it can return all of these nutrient sources back into the land, allowing the forest coasts to become more abundant, Taijiang National Park Director Chen Junchan told Reuters. So if you protect the land crabs, the entire coastal forest belt can be protected. And that article was entitled Volunteers' Tiny Bamboo Bridges Have Helped Double Migratory Crab Populations on Taiwan.
0: Our next article is also by Andy Corbley, and it's titled American Indian Schools Achieve Highest Graduation Rates in the Nation's History. High schools funded and or managed by the Bureau of Indian Education, BIE, have achieved the highest average graduation rates yet recorded in its history. Eight high schools saw every senior in the 25-26 class graduate, while another 13 high schools achieved graduation rates of 90% or higher. It's no secret that Native American communities often rank as disadvantaged when measuring for things like literacy and education, medical services, life expectancy and income levels. The rise in graduation rates, reports AP, reflects a mixture of different approaches and accounting methods that have put the graduation rate of students at BIE managed or funded schools bang on the national average of 87-88%, eliminating that previous disparity. These schools are a testament to what is possible when students, families, educators, and tribal communities work together, said BIE Director Tony Dierman. Our students are showing the nation what Native excellence looks like. Their success reflects the unwavering dedication across our school communities to keep students at the centre of everything we do, to ensure they graduate and to thrive afterwards. In a statement marking the milestone, the BIE claimed that it had modernised its data systems using technology to provide schools with pacing guides, instructional resources, real-time dashboards, and reporting tools that enable consistent instruction and early identification of student needs. AP also quoted BIE officials as addressing data that they would previously count students changing schools as having left school unfinished. Correcting for this, graduation statistics noticeably rose. Additionally, remote learning, a relic of the pandemic years, remained in place at BIE schools to aid students with more home responsibilities, either as family caregivers or workers, and more opportunities and exposure to the trades helped technically inclined students stay engaged. Graduation rates for Native American students languished at 51% in 2015, a marker of how far the system and the myriad of different nations and approaches have come in a relatively short period of time. That article was titled American Indian Schools Achieve Highest Graduation Rates in the Nation's History, and it's by Andy Corbley and was posted on July 28.
1: The next article is entitled Heat Wave Reveals a Lost 17th Century Garden Design Under Parched Grass, and this is was published on July the 25th. The outline of a lost 17th century garden has been revealed at a stately British home following the record heat wave and long drought. Beneath the parched grass was an ornate garden design being rediscovered after more than 350 years at Chatsworth House in Derbyshire. It turns out the ornamental arrangement of flower beds and paths, known as the Great Parterre, was created for the first Duke of Devonshire around 1699 and built along the south facade of the English estate. The elaborate, perfectly symmetrical garden measured 473 feet long, 144 metres, by 227 feet wide, 69 metres, all of which followed the fashion of the day for formal gardens. It only flourished for 30 years before being covered over and replaced with a new design around 1730. A spokesperson for Chatsworth House Trust said the temperatures exceeded 30 degrees Celsius in May, June and July, and the exceptionally dry start to July made the lawn parched enough for history to reveal itself once again. They further explained, as the grass that was laid to replace the flower beds and the path had shorter roots, it burns more quickly when temperatures are high and dry, creating a contrast and temporarily revealing the swirling patterns of the first Duke's original garden underneath. Home to the Devonshire family for 16 generations, the historical garden now makes up the South Lawn, part of the 105-acre garden at Chatsworth House. And that was titled Heatwave Reveals Lost 17th Century Garden Design Under Parched Grass.
2: And that concludes our readings of Good News Stories for this week. I'm Anne Cooper, and reading with me was Lenore Barrett. I was your panel operator, and we both edited the program. 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
4: On Vision Australia Radio, this is National Magazine. Over the next hour, we'll bring you readings from some of our favourite magazines and supplements. Recording in the Perth studios of Vision Australia Radio, my name is Doug Cunningham, and today I'm joined by Alison Bunn and Trish Nankervell. Today's topics include father, daughter, sail Newcastle to Norway, and is it true that you have 5 seconds grace after dropping food on the floor? Now, over to Alison for our first article.
5: Thank you, Doug. Australians are less satisfied with life than during pandemic as financial pressures mount. This article has been sourced from the ABC and written by Daniel Ziffer. The COVID-19 pandemic challenged Australians in ways they had not been tested before, with curfews, mask mandates, border closures, restrictions on movement, and the shutdown of normality. Those severe measures might have helped keep Australians alive, but they also exacted a substantial toll in many other ways. The shock is that data from the Australian Bureau of Statistics, that's the ABS, suggests we were actually happier in 2020 than we are now. Terry Rawnsley, an urban economist at consulting firm KPMG Australia, said, "We're feeling worse about the world today than we were during the pandemic lockdowns. When you look at life satisfaction on a scale of 1 to 10, in 2020, when we're in the middle of the pandemic, life satisfaction was 7.2 out of 10. Last year, it was 7.1. The ABS data shows how increasing financial stresses mean people feel less satisfied with their lives now than when they were when they could not travel more than 5 kilometres from their homes." Mr. Rawnsley said, "There was uncertainty for sure, but it wasn't kind of the cost of living crunch that we're seeing now. Real wages are lower than they were in 2020. Median household wealth is actually flat over that 5-year period. Per capita spending is also pretty flat. So it's no surprise people are less satisfied with their lives because they're feeling that financial pressure. Real wages are your wage minus the impact of rising costs. So if your salary goes up, but the speed of inflation is higher, your ability to use that money, your purchasing power, goes down. For most Australians, that is what has been happening. The COVID-19 pandemic was a world of individualism and screens, with people isolated behind masks and keeping their distance through video calls. It is the complete opposite of the warm and deeply analogue vibe in Melbourne store and craft workshop, that paper joint. Selling pens and rolls of stickers before she sets up for a collage and journaling class, co-owner Zoe Crook promotes a calm and sense of togetherness at the shop in Brunswick. She said, "For myself, life is way more satisfying than it was in the year of 2020. What we can experience today is the opposite of the stark isolation of the COVID-19

0: pandemic. Stretching about 19 months from March 2020, that period was marked by uncertainty about health and the future, but not about money. The federal government provided immense financial support through the first year of the pandemic. It doubled most welfare payments and effectively ended poverty, creating the income support scheme JobKeeper to help businesses pay their existing employees. Zoe's partner, Maximilian Malone, recalls 2020 as a simpler, easier time. He said, "I'm working harder these days to achieve a level of happiness. So whilst overall I'm more satisfied, there's way more on my plate to reach that level. So, larger burdens." That sentiment makes sense to psychologist Sue Reed. She said, "I think one of the challenges is that during COVID, people felt like there was a sense of togetherness and that there was going to be an end point. I think when we look at these ongoing financial pressures, it feels like a chronic stressor." Ms. Reed of Life Unlimited said, "Unlike the time of the pandemic, our stress today now seemed more individual." Ms. Reed said, "Although it was very distressing, we were having Zoom drink catch-ups, we were having financial support through the government, and there was a sense that there would be an end point. I think we've seen the fabric of society dramatically change since then. It's been 5 years of a hard slog with that ongoing unpredictability and uncertainty." Data from more than 13,000 households informed the research. It was collected between May and June 2025, after the initial impact of US President Donald Trump's Liberation Day changes to global tariffs. The surveys were undertaken before inflation started rising, resulting in the Reserve Bank lifting interest rates, and before the current Middle East conflict spiked oil prices. A year later, the stress is very real. More than one in five households report they would be unable to raise $2,000 within a week, up from 19.5% in 2019. More than a quarter have experienced at least one cash flow problem, requiring them to dip into savings or take on debt. Mr. Rawnsley said, "If the car breaks down, if the fridge breaks, or if there's an unexpected bill, there's one quarter of people who are feeling they can't raise that money. And the squeeze is most pronounced for those already vulnerable, such as single parents and young people." He said, "They're the ones that are seeing big rent increases. They are struggling to save mortgages. They try to pay off the home loans. I think they're also probably feeling a bit of a squeeze about what's next in life for them. What's their career looking like? Can they afford to live in a home in Australia?" Showing the impact of government decisions on Australians, there has been a slight improvement in the share of households reporting difficulty paying bills compared to 2019, which is likely due to state and federal energy subsidies during 2025. "What the results show is how deeply linked social and economic conditions are," says Cliff Eberle, Policy Director at the Centre for Policy Development, that's CPD. He said, "During COVID, we saw this firsthand. We made really dramatic moves to keep people healthy so that we can keep our economy healthy. And what we're seeing now is sort of the flip side of that, where we've got worsening economic conditions and they're having an impact on social conditions. But the response to these economic stresses has not been as consistent. Instead, people are trimming spending, working more hours, or taking on extra jobs." He said, "Then it follows on that people are going to be more tired, they're going to be in more stress, they're going to be more chronically unwell. An extra factor in the uncertainty is large structural changes, like our energy transition and the dangers posed by artificial intelligence to the future of work." Mr. Eberle said, "That's adding a lot on people's plate and adding to the stresses of daily life. Back at the store on Sydney Road in Melbourne, customers are browsing as Miss Crook and Mr. Maloney pack mail orders items in the workshop. We have definitely noticed people more looking for small dopamine and serotonin hits," he said, describing the brain chemicals that affect feelings of reward and contentment. "They're coming in for a couple of little stickers, maybe a cute little novelty postcard, Something just to cheer them up in a bite-sized format that can be done incrementally and multiple times over a course of a month. It is a long way from COVID, when the nation made hard choices to save lives. Now, it is the living that is hard. And that article was sourced from the ABC, written by Daniel Ziffer, Australians less satisfied with life than during pandemic, as financial pressures mount.
1: Father-daughter sail Newcastle to Norway, returning yacht to its roots, is by James Parras from the ABC. There is following in your father's footsteps, but what about sailing in his wake? Rob Donald, 59, and his daughter Freya are sailing an 89-year-old, 9.8-metre wooden yacht from Newcastle to Norway. Mr. Donald is an avid sailor and has captained boats for more than 30 years, but said making this epic voyage with his 19-year-old daughter presented a whole new challenge. "People said we wouldn't last a week together," he said. The pair set sail from Lake Macquarie in March 2025 and have since logged 18,000 nautical miles, that's 30,000 kilometres. Mr. Donald's wife, Hanny, is from Norway, and the family lived there for several years. But it was in France in 1988 where he found the other love of his life, a small wooden yacht he later named Misha. He sailed the yacht back to Australia and has since taken it on a few voyages to the Great Barrier Reef. But it was always Mr. Donald's goal to sail Misha back to the Netherlands, where she was built, and then on to Norway. To get back to where Misha was built, that's a real milestone. So the sailing yard is excited, he said. Mr. Donald said it took months of planning to make the epic adventure a reality, modernising the boat to withstand rough seas, installing an autopilot and building a new mast complete with new sails. However, his original plan to have his wife join him on the trip proved the first snag. She said, "You're dreaming," he laughed. But my daughter said, "Dad, I'll go with you." For Freya, it was an easy decision, even if the sleeping arrangement on the small vessel leaves a little to be desired. She said, "I've always loved the boat. I wanted to prove him wrong that I could last more than a week. I sleep on the double bunk when we're anchored, but when we're at sea, sometimes it leaks." They say calm seas rarely make a skilled sailor, and it was when the father-daughter duo hit the open ocean that their biggest hurdle emerged. Doctors told Mr. Donald he had high levels of prostate-specific antigen before he left, which prompted him to get retested in Cape Town. "I found out I had a pretty aggressive prostate cancer. I got infected and ended up in intensive care," he said. "It wasn't a great experience." Mr. Donald flew back to Australia in December last year for surgery and 3 weeks later was back in Cape Town. "I'm fit as a fiddle now," he said. From Cape Town, they sailed to Namibia and eventually to Ascension Island in the South Atlantic Ocean, an isolated volcanic island notorious for sharks. Mr. Donald said, "We had a rudder problem, so I had to get in the water to go under the vessel to check the rudder. I didn't see any sharks, but when we left, we caught a yellowfin tuna and a massive tiger shark came and took half." Freya said one of her cherished memories from the trip was their visit to Madagascar. "I was with the lemurs and being on that quiet island with lovely people, that was very fun and beautiful." With their epic 15-month journey drawing to a close, the Donalds are beginning to prepare for what is next. Mr. Donald said he intended to stay in Norway for a while Freya looks to begin her own career. "I want to get a job on a boat and hopefully become a captain one day," she said. As for the future of Misha, a tough decision still needs to be made. "I've offered the boat to my kids to see if they want to continue the legacy," Mr. Donald said. "It's still in great condition, but I'm sort of ready to walk inland with my anchor until someone stops me to say, 'What is that?'" And that article was Father, Daughter, Sail Newcastle to Norway, Returning Yacht to Its Roots, written by James Parris from the ABC.
2: Our next story is it true that you have 5 seconds grace after dropping food on the floor? And this is from Kate Lloyd of The Guardian. You drop a piece of cucumber on the floor. Do you immediately throw it in the bin or reassure yourself of the age-old five-second rule and reckon it's fine to pop it in your mouth after a quick rinse. If you fall into the latter camp, John Tregoning, professor at Imperial College London, has some bad news. He refers to three studies into bacteria transfer that all point towards the rule being false. In the first, scientists looked at what happens when a range of foods, bread, buttered bread, watermelon, and gummy bears, were dropped on a range of surfaces. Tile, steel, wood, and carpet that had been coated with bacteria. They transferred almost immediately, he says, adding that the worst combination for transfer happened when wet food hit a solid surface, watermelon on tile or steel. Rinsing it with water won't guarantee it's clean, especially if your dog might have walked something terrible through the house. Another study, where cooked sausage was dropped onto surfaces, showed that bacteria transferred onto the meat even if they had been applied to the surface hours earlier. It showed that if you put a piece of contaminated chicken onto a work surface and then, 2 hours later, drop your piece of bread onto it, you can still pick up bacteria from it. It'll be there for about 24 hours, he says. The final paper looked at the five-second rule for medical objects in the operating room. Perhaps, unsurprisingly, it found that if surgeons drop something on the floor, they need to wash that instrument with detergent for it to be safe to use again. What does this all mean for your fallen cucumber? I think you have to accept it's gone, says Tregoning. Rinsing it with water won't be enough to guarantee it's clean. That's especially the case if you're particularly susceptible to infections, or if your dog might have walked something terrible through the house even hours earlier. And that was, is it true that you have 5 seconds grace after dropping food on the floor? From Kate Lloyd, The Guardian. You're listening to the National Magazine on Vision Australia Radio. It's great to have your company. Stay tuned for an article about Moist Mondays, help young Australians take the plunge and make new friends. But right now, here's an article about the truth about migraines, what causes them, and how to find relief.
1: And this article is from The Guardian by Joel Snape, The Truth About Migraines, What Causes Them, and How to Find Relief. We've been trying to cure migraines without much success until relatively recently, for as long as we've been able to identify them as a distinct ailment. The Ebers Papyrus, a scroll dating back to 1550 BC that mentions a disease of one half of the head, suggests anointing the scalp with fried catfish. Galen, the 2nd century Roman physician whose term hemicrania evolved into the modern word, recommended bloodletting. This, to be fair, was his answer to a lot of things. By the 20th century, doctors were suggesting repressed emotions might be at fault, leading to suggestions that women, who suffer from migraines far more than men, were simply too fragile and neurotic. As recently as a couple of decades ago, vascular theory, the idea that blood vessels in the brain expanding and contracting were to blame, was still the standard explanation in many medical schools. Over the last decade, though, our understanding of what causes these neurological disorders, which are technically a subcategory of headache, has progressed enormously alongside the options for treating them. One of the biggest problems, as in centuries past, is a lack of sympathy for sufferers. The biggest difference these days is that we actually understand what is happening and why. Before we get into the brain science, it's helpful to understand that headaches more generally fit into two broad categories. Primary headaches, which don't come from any underlying structural cause, and secondary headaches, which could be caused by anything from stroke, meningitis or a tumour, to bleeding on the brain. A hangover, which is caused by a number of factors, some of them related to dehydration, is secondary. But a cluster headache, a very unpleasant neurological condition that can be triggered by alcohol in a matter of minutes, is primary. Migraines are primary, but are frequently mistaken for secondary, one of the many reasons that sufferers have often been poorly served. As doctors, we're taught to ask the right questions to determine which type of headache it is, says Alexandra Sinclair, a professor of neurology at the University of Birmingham and chair of the British Association for the Study of Headache. We use the International Headache Society classification, which you can see online, but actually, for the individual patient, many headaches feel quite similar, so the precise classification can be difficult to understand. Generally, though, a headache that is moderate to severe, where a patient wants to lie down, keep away from light and noise, keep still, may feel nauseated and feels pounding pain, often on one side, that's most often going to be migraine. Migraines, we now understand, come from the activation of the trigeminal vascular system, a network of nerves and blood vessels that detects pain in the brain. The core of this system is the largest and most complex sensory nerve in your head, the trigeminal nerve, which deals with sensory information, including touch, pain, temperature, and motor control, chewing. When something goes wrong, the nerve fibers in this system pump out a chemical called CGRP, calcitonin gene-related peptide, which activates the brain's pain network and causes headaches that range from moderate to crippling. Something else that's now better understood is that migraines typically occur over four phases, including a warning period that might include excess yawning, urination, or fatigue. A common occurrence at this stage is odd food cravings, which can lead to an element of victim blaming. Historically, there used to be a sense of, well, you may have caused your headache by eating a piece of cheese or chocolate, says Professor Sinclair. But actually, the research has completely turned that upside down. Functional brain imaging shows activation of the brain areas that might make you crave food in the 24 hours or so before the actual pain. Hence, you didn't cause the migraine caused the craving. After this period, technically called the prodrome, about 30% of sufferers experience what is known as the aura, which can include visual disturbances, numbness in the face or arms or legs, or speech difficulties. Then there's the migraine itself, which typically lasts anywhere from 4 to 72 hours. Then finally, the postdrome, where you may feel washed out or exhausted for up to 2 days. It's typically only after that, after several days of disruption to your body's typical way of functioning, that things go back to normal. Like other systems in the body, this network of sensations probably evolved for good reasons. There are schools of thought that would say that when you get meningitis or when you have a head injury or something going on in your brain like a tumour, you may be primed to get more headaches, which actually may be good, because it alerts you that something's happened within your brain, says Professor Sinclair. There are also schools of thought that say that back in our caveman days, if you were primed to have migraines, you'd be quite vigilant to noise, light, or movement. You probably wouldn't be sleeping deeply. And so those genes might have stayed with us by giving humans a survival advantage. This, in a nutshell, is the issue for severe migraine sufferers. Hormonal, lifestyle, and even environmental changes can change your susceptibility to what is technically a neurological disease, but you can also have a brain that's genetically primed to be more headache-prone. These days, of course, more of us are working in fluorescent-lit offices than keeping watch around a campfire, and if a migraine hobbles our ability to get any work done for most of the week, then it's no longer a survival advantage. The World Health Organization, for instance, lists migraine in the top 10 most disabling diseases globally. It affects a huge number of people for what should be the most productive years of their lives, frequently between puberty and menopause. For some people, their ability to function properly is impaired for much of the month. And then there's the stigma around it not being a real issue and being sort of pushed to the back of the queue for medical treatment. About twice as many women seem to suffer from migraine as men, for reasons that run from hormonal differences to differences in brain susceptibility to pain chemicals. That might be another reason it traditionally hasn't been treated seriously enough. There are things sufferers can do to mitigate the likelihood of migraine: lack of sleep, too much sleep, caffeine withdrawal, dehydration, and significant stress all play a part. Screen time, according to the available evidence, presents a murkier picture. Migraine sufferers are typically sensitive to light, but it's not totally established that there's a correlation between phone or monitor use and the onset of attacks. The good news? The identification of CGRP means that migraine treatments are now improving rapidly, consisting of inhibitors built specifically to block the pain chemical. We have a class of drugs usually taken as a tablet called Gepants that work by blocking the CGRP receptor, says Professor Sinclair. We also have CGRP monoclonal antibodies, often referred to as MABs, which are typically administered via monthly injection. Together, they have truly revolutionised headache care over the last 4 or 5 years. The problem is these treatments are expensive and can be difficult to access. We need more healthcare professionals able to provide headache management alongside a simpler prescribing process so patients can access treatment when they need it and recover faster, says Professor Sinclair, but we also need to educate patients to seek help. Effective management is essential and can sometimes be the difference between losing your job or keeping it. So I think it's really about understanding that if you're a migraine sufferer, things really have changed. Headaches might not have altered in 2,000 years, but thankfully we've moved past seeing them as a badge of character. And that article was The Truth About Migraines, What Causes Them and How to Find Relief, written by Joel Snape from The Guardian.
0: Thank you, Trish. And now we're moving to an article sourced from the ABC, written by Laurice Dixon, Moist Mondays, Help Young Australians Take the Plunge and Make New Friends. At 6 o'clock on a Monday in June, the temperature outdoors is just 10 degrees Celsius and conditions are dark and windy. But that does not stop dozens of young people from stripping down to their swimmers and cannonballing into the Merriweather ocean baths at Newcastle. It has become a weekly ritual for 24-year-old Sam Colbert. He said, "If I don't come to these sessions, then my week is not off to a good start. It's a great way to meet new people, and I think we need more of that these days because it can be lonely out there." Mr. Colbert is a member of the Moist Mondays crew, a community group encouraging young people in Newcastle to get up before sunrise and go for a swim with strangers. What started as a bunch of mates connecting over a cold plunge has grown into a big social movement, with Moist Monday social groups now running in Sydney and the Gold Coast. But for 19-year-old Zali Saxby, it serves a bigger purpose than just getting her blood pumping. She said, "It's the conversations that we have afterwards, the coffee we get, everyone just chatting and getting to know each other. I think we've tapped into something really special here." Ben Smith is a professor of public health at the University of Sydney and on the Management Committee for Ending Loneliness Together, a national organisation researching and raising awareness of loneliness and social isolation. According to its 2025 study, more than 40% of 15 to 25-year-olds in Australia reported being lonely. 1 in 7 were found to have been lonely for at least a year, which is considered chronic or persistent loneliness. Professor Smith said, "There's a common perception that it's mostly older people who become less connected and more likely to experience loneliness as they get older. It's quite concerning that we're seeing this high prevalence of loneliness alongside a high prevalence of psychological distress and depression among young people too." A study found that poor mental or physical health, living away from family or being unemployed, were some of the biggest factors contributing to loneliness among young people. It also found that those who were not part of a community group or club were twice as likely to experience loneliness, especially young people living in rural or regional Australia. Professor Smith said, If they're needing to make a major relocation, like moving from the country to a regional location or city, that can be a real point of vulnerability to loneliness. What we're hearing from them is that there is a lack of opportunities to join community groups where they might meet other young people. Those connections can help them feel socially alive and be in a better headspace for building friendships. Maguire Skiberis, 24, is one of the team leaders of Newey Active Co, another community group in Newcastle, on a mission to connect young people and boost well-being. It runs weekly social activities, including pickleball competitions, Pilates on the beach, line dancing and trivia nights. Mr. Skiberis said, "I finished uni and all my friends were at different life stages, so I started attending just to meet new people when I was in that low space. Doing physical things together is a way to bring people together and build up a bit of teamwork in a low-pressure environment. Just have that social interaction that we've been lacking." Since hosting its first session in July 2024, Newey Active Company has grown into an online movement with more than 10,000 followers on Instagram. Mr. Skiberis said, "The end goal is to have an active company in every major city in Australia so we can try to build up that connection among young people. We've all been there and we will support you." Back down at Merriweather Ocean Baths, the Moist Mondays crew is warming up with a coffee while watching the sunrise. Ms. Saxby believes young people should be encouraged to try something new. She said, "It can do absolute wonders for learning how to talk to people and connect with people that you wouldn't meet any other way. Having that little bit of bravery and finding something that you love can help loneliness go away really quickly." That article source from the ABC, "Moist Mondays Help Young Australians Take the Plunge and Make New Friends," written by Larice Dixon.
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2: On Vision Australia Radio, you're listening to National Magazine. Coming up, we have communities turn to barter-style crop swaps to combat cost of living crisis. But now, here is our next article. Lush Native Lawn Ideas for Water-Wise Lower Maintenance Gardens by Tegan Osborne, ABC. If mowing the lawn is getting you down, it might be time to ditch your exotic buffalo, couch or kikuyuri grass and switch to a native alternative. Native grasses are usually lower maintenance, need far less water than traditional European-style turf, and can also be practical and ornamental garden plants. They're high habitat value, they're pretty resilient in our landscapes, says Matthew Henderson, a senior curator of horticulture at the Royal Botanic Gardens Victoria at Cranbourne in Narm, Melbourne. They're also really beautiful, and we have incredible array. For those seeking a turf replacement, Mr. Henderson suggests weeping grass, Microlina stapodes, but he warns to adjust your expectations if you're used to an exotic lawn. It usually doesn't like a lot of heavy traffic, so that could be a challenge, he says. But that's a good one to start with. Weeping grass, sold as a lawn replacement, thrives in the shade and has a fine lime green foliage that typically grows 10 to 15 centimetres tall. Native and hybrid native Zosia varieties are also gaining popularity as turf replacements, Mr. Henderson says. But as with all native plants, he says it's important to check the grass you plan to grow is suitable for your area. You've always got to be careful. Just because it is native doesn't mean it can't be weedy to a new area. Horticulturalist Tracy Boole, who works in propagation at Yarralamba Nursery on Ngunnawal Ngambri Country, Canberra, says wallaby grass is another great lawn alternative that is hardy and ideal for harsh climates. These are various species, but it's botanically known as Astrodanfonia, she says. Just like exotic species, native grasses need care and attention while sprouting and establishing. But horticulturalist Erin Nugent says once they get going, they are far less labour-intensive. With a native grass lawn, you tend to only need to mow it very minimally. About once or twice a year, says Miss Nugent, who works as a customer relations officer at Yarralamba Nursery. The exact mowing needs of native lawns differs between species and can depend on the look you're going for. Miss Ball says while weeping grass and wallaby grass lend themselves to more of a European sort of look, they're going to create a different kind of lawn. So I guess people need to evolve or see its purpose a little differently, she says. Miss Nugent says some native lawns, for example, may not be ideal for children to play on. Royal Botanic Gardens Sydney Community Greening Officer Wakuri Waka Ellis from the Kalmilari Nation says native grasses are also better suited than exotic lawns to harsh Australian summers. As long as they've got a bit of water, they're still going to be looking full. They don't burn as easy as European grass or turf, he says. Native grasses are also a smart way to add interest, movement and colour to your garden. And Mr. Henderson says common tussock grass is a good plant for these purposes. Poa labellardaire common tussock grass is actually a beautiful landscape plant when used in drifts, he says. A drift is a scattered line of plants that wanders through a landscape. Mr. Henderson says when Poa labellardaire planted in drifts goes to seed, the dried out seed heads can create a wave of colour through a garden. So you get these beautiful brown and dusky hues through the landscape, he says. Ornamentally, they're really amazing plants. They're great to tie landscaping together, and also, you can cut them to the ground and refresh them. Kangaroo grass, Phimedia trindra, can be used in a similar way, and Mr. Henderson says it's a good grass for beginners. It's fairly widespread across Australia, and that's a really easy one to grow, he says. I recommend once a year, cut them back to the ground late autumn time, and then they're refreshed with beautiful green leaves. Mr. Ellis is another fan of kangaroo grass, which he says doesn't need much water and is really easy to manage. Although not true grasses, strappy grass-like natives, such as Dianella and Lomandra, also make beautiful landscape features, Mr. Ellis says, and attract important insects and bugs that can pollinate your garden and improve soil health. Dianella has a lovely purple flower on it that can help with pollinisation, Mr. Ellis says. You can plant Dianella pretty much everywhere, same with Lomandra. A lot of people use that as a centrepiece on their lawn because of how big it is. Another thing with these, because they're so dense, they also hold the insects and bugs in them. Mr. Ellis says the leaves of Lomandra can be used for weaving, and if you're interested in creating a native food garden, parts of the plant are edible. You can make fishnets and all that type of stuff, bags, he says. You can make bread from the seeds, and the bottom of it, the white part of the leaves, when you pull it out, it's full of starch. But before eating any plant from the wild or your garden, it's important to do your research to make sure you have correctly identified it and it isn't poisonous. Miss Nugent from Yellow Llama Nursery says Lamandra longifolia or Lamandra hyacinths are good options that are relatively easy to get your hands on. If you are keen to try out some Dianella species, she says, Dianella tamanchicea is a good tall option that can grow to more than a metre. Then you've got your medium-sized Dianella revelation or Catlan, and then your smaller ones like Dianella little rev and Dianella casa blue, she says. These medium and small Dianellas are hybrid cultivated varieties of native species, such as Dianella revoluta and Dianella caerulea. Mr. Henderson says native grasses, more broadly, can be used for erosion control and as a living mulch, filling gaps in your garden to keep your soil cool and protect its biodiversity. Major retail chain nurseries usually stock a few common native grasses and strappy plants, but specialist native nurseries, tube stock growers and online retailers can offer more of variety. Before you start planting, Mr. Henderson recommends researching the native grasses local to your area, as these are most likely to do well in your garden. Local councils can be a great source of information, and Mr. Henderson also suggests visiting community nurseries that specialise in propagating local natives. You could also check out your local native plant society. They often hold plant sales, Miss Boole says. The Australian Native Plant Society is Australia-wide, and then there are groups within most states. And that story was Lush Native Lawn Ideas for Water-Wise, Lower Maintenance Gardens by Tegan Osborne, ABC.
1: And also from ABC, communities turn to barter-style crop swaps to combat cost-of-living crisis, written by Lauren Bohane. On a sunny Saturday afternoon in Comboyne on the New South Wales mid-north coast, residents are carrying armfuls of fruit and vegetables home from a market without a single cent changing hands. The Comboyne Farm Store has been hosting regular crop swaps since March, when conflict in the Middle East saw fuel prices skyrocket. We can feel fairly isolated, especially when we ran out of diesel, and I think people are still struggling to come to grips with the cost of the fuel, the store's owner Alastair McLaren said. But with the crop swap, they can trade vegetables or nuts or herbs or preserves for other things that they don't have. It gives people back the power to control their destiny instead of it being out of their hands and being frustrated with the prices of everything that have gone up. Colin Amos arrived at the crop swap with an abundance of persimmons, avocados and beans, and left carrying chilies, lemongrass and homemade Anzac biscuits. He said, "This idea here today needs to grow across the country because with the cost of travel and fuel and everything, food swapping is the way to go. The old barter system. It's really, I think, a great move by the local people here and anyone who's growing anything. We can chat and share information. One person's knowledge shared with another is always a great plus." Further south at Forster, Lily Lertzenpakti also started a crop swap this year, operating through social media and monthly meetups. She said, "It's not just about the swapping. It's about the community connection and building capacity. When I first came from Sydney, it was really hard for me to break in. I didn't know anybody and it was really hard to meet other people. If you take the financial transaction out of anything, people just are a lot more comfortable." About 300 people were involved in Miss Lertzenpakti's crop swap, either through social media or coming to organised events. "When we have a common interest, for example gardening or whatever, it seems to draw people together," she said. Mixed livestock farmers Rebecca and Peter Armstrong felt that sense of connection at the Comboyne swap, where they brought pet mints from their farm. Mr. Armstrong said, "This event isn't only about swapping produce. It's about bringing the community together and making time to chat with the people you generally don't get time to. Everyone's financially stretched at the moment, and if they take the time to think about what they do have an abundance of, everyone's got something they can swap. Lecturer and consumer psychologist at the University of Sydney School of Business, Analytics and Marketing, Christina Anthony, said there were several reasons people were drawn to a bartering trade model. She said, during periods of economic uncertainty, it often creates a feeling of reduced control, so we'll tend to see that people will seek behaviours that restore that sense of agency and control. We feel anxious. We feel like we can't control inflation rates. We can't control the interest rate hikes that we see. But what we can control is the resources that we own. Dr. Anthony said reducing waste was another benefit of the model. One of the psychological effects of rising living costs is that people place greater value on reducing waste, and throwing away that extra produce feels much more costly today than it would have felt a few years ago. Trading, sharing, borrowing, swapping, they all become much more attractive because they reduce the need for cash and they still deliver value. Dr. Anthony said community gatherings also supplied a means of social interaction that traditional supermarkets no longer did. Supermarkets are excellent in that they provide convenience and these days they are hyper-efficient, but what they're stripping away is that social connection, she said. This is reverting back to a traditional market system, bartering, and there is that appeal of just being able to have a conversation with a person. And that was Communities' Turn to Barter-Style Crop Swaps to Combat Cost of Living Crisis, written by Lauren Bohane from ABC.
2: 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We're heading towards the end of our hour-long programme with just a couple of items remaining. 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
0: Thank you, Doug. This next story from ABC Lifestyle and written by Amy Sheenan applies to many of us at this time of the year. Too cold to exercise? Here's how to start and stay on track. How many times have you snoozed the alarm lately or skipped out completely on exercise because of the cold? It's not fun dragging yourself out of a warm bed or finishing the day working out in the dark, but experts say the benefits of staying active in winter outweigh the discomforts. Here are the tips to help you stay on track and which exercise is right for you if you are just starting out. Reframing why we exercise can be a helpful first step, according to Associate Professor Shelley Keating from the University of Queensland School of Human Movement and Nutrition Sciences. People often say, I just don't really do much exercise during winter, but I pick it up again, says the clinical exercise physiologist based in Brisbane, Mianjin. But if you're taking a medicine or something, you wouldn't take a break. It's important for your health and well-being. The benefits of exercise are so profound, so try and really think of it in that way. She says exercise should be about health gain, not weight loss. Even just the impact on mood during winter, it can make you feel so invigorated and great. Brisbane-based exercise physiologist and dietitian Cam McDonald says there are several changes that can happen in our body during winter, which makes it important to keep moving. These can include weight gain, insulin resistance, higher cholesterol, higher blood pressure. He says, doing exercise that suits your body improves glucose regulation. It improves the type of cholesterol that's being produced, or at least how it's being used. It improves your blood pressure and your immune system. So even just going for a walk will improve your immune function. Dr. McDonald says avoiding exercise during the colder months may actually unwind your fitness faster than other times. He says, the physiological changes that you're going through might accelerate a decline in health a little bit faster at this time than you might see other times of the year. For these reasons, he says, winter is a really good time to double down rather than to take the foot off the gas. With shorter daylight hours, time is one of the biggest challenges to continuing and sustaining exercise, says Dr. Keating. If you're struggling during winter, she recommends assessing where you can fit the exercise in and prioritising it as a key part of your daily routine. She says whether you can just switch the hours up, maybe do it in your lunch break if you've got the capacity. Dr. McDonald says while some people thrive with early morning training, research shows many perform at their strongest from around about 11 a.m. onwards. If you've got this natural tendency to not want to get out of bed first thing in the morning and you actually feel better in the afternoon, you should definitely follow your body with that. Another strategy Dr. Keating recommends is exercise snacking, where you break up exercise into smaller pieces throughout the day. She says you don't need to be running a marathon every day. You can think about it like every hour I'm going to get up and do maybe 10 to 15 minutes of squats, some calf raises, some push-ups. I work in a building where I've got 5 flights of stairs, so I might go up and down the stairs, and that gets my heart rate up. To make exercise feel more inviting, Dr. Keating recommends changing some of your exercise to home workouts. Bring exercise equipment in from the cold garage. Get it in front of the TV. Somewhere where it's welcoming to actually do that sort of exercise. Dr. McDonald also recommends opting for indoor workouts, for example, at a gym. A gym gives you a whole lot of variety too, if you don't feel really motivated. You can go for a walk or a cross train. If you are starting out exercises, you're going to get some sort of help there. That's going to make it safer for you to engage. Making exercise a social activity is another great way to help with consistency and accountability. Personal trainer Erin Waite runs outdoor group training classes on the Sunshine Coast at Kabi Kabi Lands. Ms. Waite says exercising with others can help keep you on track. The number one thing is community. You're essentially showing up for others. Ms. Waite recommends reducing barriers to morning sessions by getting organised in advance. She says, a lot of our clients, they'll get all their clothes out the night before. Some actually even sleep in their clothes. They pre-book their sessions in, so when you wake up in the morning and it is dark and cold, you've already removed all those little opportunities of excuses and all you have to do now is go. Dr. Keating agrees. She recommends having your clothes and bag ready the night before, dressing in layers and warming up at home before you head out the door. Ms. Waite uses the concept of high and low seasons to help remove the pressure around exercise in winter. She says your high seasons are spring and summer. Those barriers are kind of gone. We're training a bit more and it's a lot easier. Then maybe in winter, rather than chasing personal bests or training 4 times a week, we kind of lower the expectations a little bit. Maybe you're going to train twice a week over the next 2 months and you're just there to move your body. The best type of exercise is one that you'll do long term because you enjoy it, says Dr. Keating. She says, for some people, that might be Bollywood dancing. For others, that might be hiking. Some people love going to the gym, others don't. Don't try something you know you're not going to like because it's not going to be sustainable. That article from the ABC Lifestyle by Amy Sheenan. Too cold to exercise? Here's how to start and stay on track.
1: Also from ABC Lifestyle, How I Save Money by Storing and Cooking Things Differently by Corin Helbig. Living alone, it's far too easy for me to slide into takeaway or toast for dinner mode, especially on low energy days when even simple tasks feel like an uphill battle. While that's okay sometimes, too many fast food or snack-based dinners aren't great for my health or wallet and create a lot of food and packaging waste. To make things easier, I've developed a simple storage and cooking system that keep food visible and fresh while ensuring I use things up. Here's how I make cooking for one feel more doable, affordable, and lower impact. Much of the low-waste cooking advice out there appears to be aimed at people who either need to feed a cast of thousands or have boundless energy and time to make bulk food from scratch every week. I'm neither of those. Often it's just me eating at home, and with fluctuating energy levels caused by chronic pain and a neurodivergent brain, I sometimes don't even have the energy left to make a quick meal. So I've designed my approach to eating around my variable capacity. I aim to make two big meals a week, one-pot wonders such as curries, soups and pasta, and immediately freeze at least one serve of each. That way, I don't waste leftovers and always have easy frozen meals ready to go instead of resorting to costly takeaway when I'm tired. I also capitalize when my brain is firing on all cylinders the morning to decide what I'll eat that night. That might mean pulling something out of the freezer early to defrost during the day, so dinner becomes a 4-minute microwave reheat job. If I do resort to a very basic meal, such as baked beans or 2-minute noodles, look for no-effort ways to add fresh veggies or extra protein, maybe dropping in an egg and a few spinach or kale leaves, fresh picked from my backyard permaculture garden. I'm hyper-conscious of food waste, knowing that one-third of the 7.6 million tonnes of food ditched every year in Australia happens within households. While the scale is daunting, it shows individual actions matter. The changes I make in my kitchen can be part of the solution. I keep my pantry well stocked with bulk cooking from scratch ingredients, vegetable and olive oils, vinegars, flour, grains and beans, pasta, diced tomatoes, coconut milk, and loads of dried herbs and spices. All of that is stored well to prolong its life, but I haven't splurged on expensive new containers. Most things get tipped into big old pickle jars labelled with a paint pen or airtight containers I picked up secondhand. To avoid overbuying, I use a free app to collate a digital shopping list on my phone. I add things as they run out, so I never have to carry the mental load of figuring out what needs restocking. Buying in bulk where possible equates to less plastic and also means I can limit supermarket visits to just once a week or fortnight. There I stick to my list, only buying things I actually need, with the odd exception for a great discount on something I use often. In recent months, I've experimented with reducing reliance on major supermarkets, both in fury over their price gouging antics and to sidestep food grown with chemicals wrapped in single-use plastic. Embracing the permaculture principle, use and value diversity, I've started viewing supermarkets as a last resort, after low-impact and more affordable options such as growing food in my small city garden, especially cut-and-come-again leafy greens, lettuces and fresh herbs that would spoil easily in store-bought bags, swapping with fellow food-growing friends or neighbours, some suburbs even offer organised community food swaps, shopping for pantry staples at a discount warehouse that sells food near its use-by date at massively reduced prices, bin diving at my local supermarket, buying grass-fed meat from local small-scale regenerative farmers. Eating predominantly vegetarian means I can afford the odd better-quality meat dish. Getting scraptastic and using up what I already have. In permaculture, we're encouraged to produce no waste, and that extends to how I cook, by giving scraps a second life. I collect veggie offcuts in a big freezer bag, and once full, make batches of stock or food scrap bone broth in a slow cooker. That base makes most meals more delicious for free. I also follow the scraptastic cooking approach, throwing veggies past their prime into soups, stews, pies, and pasta sauces. But even with the best of intentions, some food waste is unavoidable. In landfill, food rots anaerobically and produces the greenhouse gas methane. Rather than tossing my food waste into landfill, I feed scraps to my chickens or add them to my home composting system. In many suburbs, council green bins are a good option too. Realistically, I'll probably always find daily food prep tedious, but with a bit of planning and some simple systems to lean on, I can eat well most days without draining my energy, bank account, or the planet more than necessary. And that was how I save money, by storing and cooking things differently, by Corin Helbig from ABC Lifestyle.
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4: On Vision Australia Radio, welcome to Selected Readings on Women's Health. I'm Roberta Birmingham and reading with me today is Jill Ludlam. Today's program includes items on eating to beat cancer and time to rethink what we buy. Our first item is It's Time to Rethink How We Buy, Wear and Repair Clothes by Dr. Kate Sansom from Adelaide University, published on the 17th of July 2026. A new Adelaide University report has found South Australians are still overwhelmingly buying clothes new, despite growing awareness of circular fashion options. In its survey of almost 600 South Australian residents and collected data on just over 2,800 garments, 89% of garments were purchased new. The report, titled Clothing Longevity and Circular Textiles in South Australia, investigated how people buy, wear, care for and dispose of clothing, also involving in-depth interviews with consumers and stakeholders across the textile and clothing sector. It was funded by Green Industries South Australia through the Women in Circular Economy Leadership Scholarship and led by Dr. Kate Sansom from Adelaide University's School of Marketing. The findings show consumer behaviour is central to reducing textile waste and keeping clothes in use for longer. While awareness of circular models such as resale, rental and repair is relatively high, participation remains limited. One of the biggest implications is that we need to place greater emphasis on consumer behaviour, Dr. Sansom said. There are already many great initiatives underway across design, manufacturing and in end-of-life recovery. But if consumers continue to purchase clothing at unsustainable levels, textile waste will remain a significant challenge. The report found 77% of respondents had clothing in their wardrobe that had not been worn in the past year. Of those with unworn clothing, 29.4% said around a quarter of their wardrobes was unworn, while 24.8% said around half was unworn. The most common reason was that clothing no longer fit or felt comfortable, followed by changes in personal style and whether the item was still considered fashionable, Dr. Sansom said. This highlights the importance of encouraging consumers to purchase clothing that reflects their own style rather than purchasing micro-trends. While just over half of respondents reported they were likely to donate clothing to charity shops or humanitarian organisations, disposal through general waste was also common, with 39.5% likely to throw clothing in the bin. Repairing clothing was one of the clearest ways to extend the life of clothing. Repaired garments remained in use for about 2.5 years longer than those that had never been repaired. Yet, only 1 in 10 items had been repaired during their lifespan. Older participants reported stronger repair skills and tended to keep clothing for longer, while younger consumers were interested in learning repair skills but often lacked the confidence or practical skills, Dr. Sansom said. Many younger particip-

0: occupants still relied on parents or other family members to make repairs, highlighting a growing gap in repair skills. Participants were interested in clothing swaps, repair sessions, and upcycling events, but many were unsure where to find them or felt existing options lacked the social and community elements that would encourage younger people to get involved. The report found not all circular business models produce the same sustainability outcomes. Some consumers used rent-a-rack services to sell impulsive purchases, while digital resale platforms such as Depop were often used to find unique items rather than replace new purchases altogether. This may explain why most reported clothing purchases were still bought new despite the growing popularity of secondhand shopping, Dr. Sansom said. The report also found emotional attachment mattered, with gifted items and clothing with personal meaning, including sports, music or fandom merchandise, were consistently kept and worn for longer. Dr. Sansom has been working in the sustainable fashion space for nearly a decade and finds the data concerning. Australia generates around 300,000 tonnes of textile waste each year, with Australians purchasing an average of 55 clothing items per person annually. The statistics on clothing consumption keep increasing and are becoming difficult to ignore, she said. Australians are among the world's highest consumers of clothing, yet a significant proportion of those garments ends up in landfill or are exported overseas, often where they are still wearable. While there has been considerable attention to sustainable design and manufacturing and to recycling and charity shop donations, there has been limited attention on consumers and the use phase of clothing. If we want to transition to a circular economy, we need to better understand people's everyday clothing habits and the barriers and motivations that influence behaviours such as repairing, reusing, reselling and buying second-hand in a responsible way. The report recommends making circular fashion behaviours easier, more visible and more appealing, including through education and behaviour changes, campaigns, local influencers and role models to normalise repair and second-hand shopping, and a digital platform connecting people with local repair services. It also suggests more clothing swaps, resale opportunities and community events, and continued support for community-led repair and upcycling initiatives. And that report was called It's Time to Think How We Buy, Wear and Repair Clothes from Adelaide University, published for the first time on the 17th of July 2026 by Dr. Kate Sansom.
1: And the next item we have for you is headed When Menopause Meets Shift Work. And this also comes from adelaide.edu.au. Menopause affects millions of women during their working lives, yet it remains largely overlooked in workplace policy, public discussion, and scientific research. Now, in one of the first studies of its kind, Adelaide University researchers are investigating how menopause and shift work interact and whether women working night shifts, rotating rosters and other irregular schedules face additional health and well-being challenges. The study will compare women's experiences of sleep, fatigue, health, well-being and workplace performance across perimenopause, menopause and postmenopause, and across different work schedules, from standard daytime hours to night and rotating shifts. It's an important study following the 2024 Australian Senate inquiry into menopause and perimenopause, which identified significant gaps in awareness, workplace support and research, and highlighted the far-reaching effects menopause can have on women's health, workforce participation and productivity. Lead researcher, Adelaide University's Dr. Linda Grosser, said the study will investigate whether menopause and shift work combine to create additional challenges for women. Hot flushes, poor sleep, and brain fog are common symptoms of menopause that millions of women manage every day while continuing to work, care for families, and navigate daily life, Dr. Grosser said. Yet, for women who work night shifts, rotating rosters, or other irregular schedules, these challenges may be compounded by the well-known impacts of shift work on sleep and recovery. We know that menopause and shift work can independently affect sleep, recovery, and health, but we know very little about how they interact or whether some women are particularly vulnerable to their combined effects. More women than ever are working longer and remaining in shift-based industries such as healthcare, emergency services, mining and transport, which means many are experiencing menopause at the peak of their careers. Understanding these experiences is critical to developing practical strategies that support women's health, well-being and workforce participation. Researchers are now seeking women aged 25 to 65 who are experiencing perimenopause, menopause or postmenopause to participate in the study. The research will combine online surveys and focus groups to explore the health impacts and lived experiences of women navigating menopause while working shifts. Participants will be asked about menopause symptoms, sleep, fatigue, health, and workplace experiences. Focus groups will also provide an opportunity for women to share the strategies they use to manage their well-being, the barriers they encounter, and the type of workplace support they believe would make the greatest difference. Our goal is to generate evidence that helps employers, healthcare providers, and policymakers better support women experiencing menopause while working shifts, Dr. Grosser said. Ultimately, we hope the findings will contribute to healthier aging, improved workforce participation, and more inclusive workplaces while helping women remain healthy and engaged in their careers. To register or to find out more, please visit https://redcap.link/siren-study. I'll repeat that, https://redcap.link/siren-study. And that article was headed When Menopause Meets Shift Work, and it came from adelaide.edu.au. On Vision Australia Radio, you're listening to selected readings on women's health. And the next item I have for you is very topical. It was published on the 24th of June, 2025. Comes from the English Women's Weekly, and it's headed Eat to Beat Cancer. Cases of bowel cancer are on the rise, but what you choose to put on your plate could reduce the risk. Experts believe our modern diets and lifestyles are to blame for the growing rates of bowel cancer. Cases of the disease are rising throughout the Western world and have increased by 22% in the UK over the past 30 years. But there is plenty we can do to help protect ourselves and our families. Eating a healthy and balanced diet can reduce your risk of cancer, says Women's Weekly GP Dr. Gill Jenkins. Some foods, such as whole grains, can offer a protective effect. Others, such as processed meat, may cause harm. But eating well to maintain a healthy weight is also crucial because being overweight is the second most common cause of cancer in the UK. Smoking is the first, causing more than 1 in 20 cancers. The risk is higher the more overweight you are, and the longer you're overweight. Keeping a healthy weight reduces the risk of 13 different types of cancer. Fill up on fibre. Help reduce your risk of bowel cancer as well as other serious health conditions such as heart disease and diabetes by eating fibre, particularly whole grains. Fibre helps to manage our blood sugar and blood cholesterol levels, explains Dr. Gill. It feeds the good bacteria in our gut, encourages pathogens and other toxins to move through the digestive system and out of the body, and prevents overeating by helping us feel fuller after meals. But most of us fall woefully short of the amount of fibre we need, only around two-thirds of what we need every day, according to a recent study. It's staggering that around 1 in 10 deaths from bowel cancer or heart disease globally are simply due to a lack of fibre. Something that could easily be fixed, says dietitian Dr. Carrie Ruxton. Increasing fibre by just 10 grams a day, the equivalent of 3 servings of fruit, has been shown to reduce the risk of heart disease by 15% and the risk of bowel cancer by 13%. Have less of these. Sugar. There's no actual evidence that sugar itself causes cancer, but eating too much of it raises your risk of being overweight, which in turn increases your cancer risk. Alcohol. Our bodies break it down into harmful chemicals that can increase the risk of 7 different types of cancer, including breast cancer and bowel cancer. Red meat. The less processed and red meat you eat, the lower your risk of bowel cancer. Cut back on UPFs. Ultra-processed foods, that's UPFs, often lack cancer-protecting nutrients, such as fibre and antioxidants. They also tend to be full of fat and sugar, and are, therefore, more likely to give you a weight problem. That's why it's best to eat as few of these as possible and stick to freshly prepared homemade meals instead. Is it a UPF? A good rule of thumb is to check the label, says nutritionist and gut health expert Dr. Lucy Williamson. That's wnutrition.co.uk. Are there ingredients that you don't recognise from your kitchen cupboard? Some of these, like emulsifiers, can interfere with our gut microbiome, making us more prone to inflammation. Worried about the cost? Eating well can seem dauntingly expensive, but it needn't be. Tinned and frozen foods can be nutritious and so much cheaper. Try these money-saving tips. Frozen fruit. This is usually frozen soon after picking to maintain its freshness and nutritional content. Used to top cereals and add to smoothies. Frozen vegetables. A tasty and healthy way to bulk out stews, stir-fries and sauces instead of meat. Tinned beans. Chickpeas, lentils and beans are an economical way to boost your protein and fibre intake. Tinned fruit is a cheap way to keep fruit in your cupboard. But remember, choose tinned fruit in juice, not syrup, to keep the artificial sugar content lower. Do dairy. Eating foods that are high in calcium, such as cheese, milk, and yogurt, is believed to lower your risk of bowel cancer. And that article came from the English Women's Weekly for the 24th of June, 2025. On Vision Australia Radio, you're listening to selected readings on women's health. The next item I have for you is headed Computer Eye Strain. And I found this on the specsavers.com.au website, and it printed off on the 25th of June, 26. Many people who use computers complain of eye strain. Looking at a computer monitor for a long time can strain your eyes or make any other problems you're having with your eyes seem more noticeable. What are the symptoms of computer eye strain? Eye discomfort, headaches, sore, tired, burning or itchy eyes, difficulty focusing, watery eyes, dry eyes, blurred or double vision, increased sensitivity to light. Although eye strain can cause discomfort, it usually isn't serious and goes away once you rest your eyes. You may not be able to change the amount of time you're in front of a computer at work or the factors that can cause eye strain, but you can take steps to reduce it. So, how to prevent eye strain from computer use? Have an eye test. Regular eye examinations can help you with clear, comfortable vision, but they also offer a broader health assessment. The optometrist checks the health of your eyes and looks for signs of other medical conditions. When you have your test, let the optometrist know you use computers often. Rest your eyes. Regularly look away from your computer screen and focus on distant objects. For example, take a minute to stare out of the window. Looking far away relaxes the focusing muscle inside the eye, which in turn reduces eye fatigue. Use adequate lighting. Eye strain is often caused by excessive sunlight coming in through the window or by bright room lighting. Use curtains or blinds to reduce the brightness of the sun. Reduce the lighting in your room and avoid sitting under big overhead fluorescent lights. Reduce glare. Glare reflected from light-coloured painted walls and shiny surfaces, as well as reflections on your computer screen, can cause eye strain. An anti-glare screen attached to your monitor can help and is a less drastic measure than painting the walls in a darker matte finish paint. Reduce the external light by covering windows or using a computer hood over the monitor. If you're a glasses wearer, use lenses with an anti-reflective coating to reduce glare. At Specsavers, lenses are available with ultra-clear, super-clean, an anti-reflection and scratch-resistant coating in one. 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Upgrade your display. Changing from an old-style cathode ray tube or CRT monitor to a modern LCD screen can help avoid eye strain. CRTs can flicker, which contributes significantly to eye strain, while LCD screens are easier on the eye and usually have an anti-reflective surface. When choosing a new LCD screen, pick one with the highest resolution possible. Adjust your monitor settings. Adjusting your computer's display settings can help reduce eye strain and fatigue. Make sure the brightness is the same as the surroundings and adjust the text size and contrast so that it's comfortable to read. Black print on a white background is the best combination for comfort. Adjust the monitor's colour temperature to reduce the amount of blue colours on your screen. Blue light is short wavelength visible light. There are thoughts that this may be associated with more eye strain than longer wavelength hues such as orange and red. Wear lenses specifically for computers. Wearing prescription glasses gives the greatest comfort at your computer. If you wear contact lenses, Consider wearing glasses when on your computer, as contact lenses can become dry and uncomfortable during sustained computer work. And this article is dated 25th of June 26 and comes from specsavers.com.au. And the next item I have for you comes and follows on from the Eat Beat Cancer item, which was from the English Women's Weekly of the 24th of June 2025. And it's 6 simple steps to get more fibre. The majority of us don't know what dietary fibre actually is and where best to find it. Here are some quick and easy ways you can increase your intake. Number 1, swap white for brown. Whether it's rice or pasta, the brown varieties are less refined, so they are more nutritious. If you can't go the whole hog, try switching gradually, swapping white for brown in just one meal a week, then increasingly to 2 or maybe 3 until you get a taste for it. A lot of what we eat is just habit, so changing to healthier options can make a big difference. Eat the rainbow. Include as many different plants in your diet as you can every week. Aim for 2/3 of the plate to be filled with a variety of them, says Dr. Williamson. This includes all fruit and veg, remember, so legumes such as peas and green beans, pulses like lentils, chickpeas and kidney beans, and nuts and seeds, whole cereals or grains, e.g. flaked oats, barley and rye. Keep the skin on potatoes. Whether that's choosing skin on fries or making sure that you eat the skin of a jacket potato, there's a higher concentration of fibre, antioxidants and potassium in the potato skin. Snack on nuts and seeds. Nuts and seeds like chia, flax and sunflower are high in fibre, says Laura Tilt, dietitian at fielddoctor.co.uk. Add them to smoothies and salads. Choose oats for breakfast. Half a cup of rolled oats contains 5 grams of fibre, so having this with your breakfast starting the day can help you reach the recommended intake of 30 grams a day, says Laura. Yes, please. 3 tablespoons of peas contain 4.5 grams of fibre, says Laura. Add a portion of peas to salads, pasta and risotto to easily increase your intake of fibre. And that came from Eat Beat Cancer from the English Women's Weekly for the 24th of June 2025. And that completes our readings on women's health. I'm Jill Ludlam and reading with me was Rachel Birmingham. And this programme is produced in our Adelaide studios and can be heard regularly at this time here on Vision Australia Radio, VA Radio on digital and online at varadio.org.
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4: 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Significant delays expected. 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
7: 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I'm your host, Mike Cannon. Today we hear about and from two legends of Australian comedy, Mary Custis and Nick Giannopoulos. As you might expect, there's a lot more to their stories than fun. In the Age of June 17, 2023, John Bailey wrote, "A determined spirit shines as the mask comes off." Her alter ego, Effie, might play the clown, but Mary Custis is no idiot. That word, idiotes, comes from the ancient Greeks, and originally referred to someone interested only in their own affairs, disengaged from the life around them. Custis is anything but. A conversation with her might take in everything from the levelling effect of growing up working class. There was something really empowering in feeling that you weren't competing against each other, to being pro-dobber. If you've got a girl, you want them telling you everything. To parenting ethics, we outsource everything except morality. One minute she'll be describing a 3,000-year-old amphitheatre, the next marvelling at the fact that Athens has 16 daily newspapers. The Greeks take pride in putting a mezza plate of different opinions down at every meal. Plenty of clever people have been interviewed for this slot, but Custis is honest-to-goodness wise. It puts her in good stead for This Is Personal, the solo show in which she steps out from behind the characters to perform as herself. It's a tight 65 minutes that somehow covers the many forces that made her who she is and the legacy she hopes her daughter will inherit. Her fascination with the world seems to echo the philosophers of old Athens, who were less interested in esoteric metaphysical business and more concerned with the stuff that matters. What does a good life look like? How should we treat each other? What's with all the idiotes? Custis gives credit for her inquiring mind to her father. Every day of her childhood he told her the same thing. "You've got a great brain, use it." She says, "You say that to a girl, a girl's going to think twice about everything. Even more than that, she's going to think for herself. A strong mind should, from a very early age, galvanize somebody. And it did me. It proved to me that I could make choices that would serve me long term." Custis was only 23 when her father died. "My dad didn't see any of my success, but he sort of set me up for it." When he noticed his 7-year-old daughter liked writing, he bought her a typewriter. When he realized she had a knack for storytelling, he encouraged her to take it seriously. And when she got her first job as a puppeteer with Handspanned Theatre, he proposed she write a show for them. Another snippet of his wisdom. Don't expect anyone to make your dreams come true. That's your job. For a self-made migrant, Custis Sr. was unexpectedly supportive of his daughter's entry into the arts. But when he witnessed her acting school graduation work, the man who had read philosophy his entire life was baffled. She explains, "His words to me were, 'What was that? What did we just see? No one needs to see that, ever.' He said to me, 'You need to tell your story, our stories.'" It's easy to forget that when Custis created Effie, there was nothing like the character on our TVs. Until the 1990s, Australian screen culture was brain-numbingly Anglo. Then came Wogs Out of Work and Acropolis Now, and generations woke up to the fact that huge swathes of the population had been excised from public representation. Effie and her other Acropolis alumni are known for changing the discussion around ethnicity on our screens. But what's almost never included in the conversation is the fact that Effie also represents our working class. She says, "Class is the issue we're not talking about." When Custis promotes charities, she's often drawn to heart research. Her father's early death was due to a heart attack and stillbirth. She lost a child of her own. But she always goes back to education and literacy as the areas she most wants to promote, saying, "We know it's a ticket out of circumstances. I've witnessed that with my family. If I want to make my mother cry in a split second, I don't have to refer to my father who died, who was the love of her life, or my daughter who died, or anything. All I have to do is talk to her about the fact that her education was stolen from her, and she will break down as though it just happened." Back in her village in Greece, Kostas' mother had been an A-grade student before her brother pulled her out of school and set her to work in the fields. "She already knew enough for a girl," he said. "That broke her. She had no ambition to come to Australia, but she certainly didn't want to live in that village and have that life. So she lied about her age on her passport, pretended she was 18 when she was in fact 17, and flew to Australia in 1957 completely alone. She arrived here with no skills, money, or language. She began to work in a factory to pay off her airline ticket. She always says to me, 'I fell into this country like a bird with broken wings.' And she always had this ambition to do more." She did eventually do more. Mary's brother runs the famous Rowena Corner store in Richmond, and after she came out of mourning her husband's death, Fanny Kostas became the face of the cafe. Mary tells me, "When this opportunity came up, she said, 'I want to go in there and run that business.' She got so popular with the locals, people loved her. It got so big it outgrew her. And now it's got 7 or 8 staff and 2 chefs." Fanny Kostas looms large in This Is Personal, as do the other formative figures in her daughter's life. The show also explores how having a daughter of her own changed Kostas too. "We come in so glossy, and life is designed to take off the gloss. At each turn, we become more matte finished. And then, when these glossy creatures come back into our life, we're reminded how simple things need to be." Creating such an intimate and revealing show terrified Kostas at first. Effie might have been unlike anything we'd seen on stages or screens, but she was also a mask Kostas could hide behind. She explained, "I felt that's what acting was. That's what I got taught. As an actress, you adopt a character and you lose yourself in mannerisms and accents and different visuals. But the older I got, the more I realized that there's a big part of me that I wanted to keep exploring." And in exploring her laughter and her pain, Kostas has found that the personal show she has created becomes something more for each audience member. She says, "All the bigger issue stuff of belonging and the question of what we're here for and what we leave behind and what did we come in with and who shaped us, it quickly goes from a Mary story to their story, and they don't even realize when that happens. It's no longer mine by the time they walk out. It births something in them." And now 7 questions. The answers according to Mary Kostas. Worst habit: being a neat freak. Greatest fear: losing someone I love. The line that stayed with you: don't expect anyone to make your dreams come true. That's your job. My father, when I was 18, and it served me well. Biggest regret: investing in a bar in my late 20s. What was I thinking? Favorite room: my bedroom, with my books, my dog, my husband, my kid, and my Netflix. Bliss. The artwork or song you wish was yours. Freedom by George Michael. Loved him. He was simultaneously of the time and yet so timeless. If you could solve one thing, I would love women to not compete or undermine each other. We're under enough scrutiny and pressure as it is. Women need to be each other's bras. We need to support each other so we can be pert and upright. Back in April, Mary did an interview with Kiddo Mag. The road to motherhood was paved with heartbreak for much-loved Australian actress and comedian Mary Custis. In this interview, Mary opens up what inspired her to create her deeply personal new show, This Is Personal, and how motherhood has changed her. Your daughter Jamie is now 9. Have you found motherhood has changed you as a person? My road to motherhood was a very long one. The decade before Jamie arrived was the most challenging and heartbreaking one. That decade that consisted of 23 IVFs and multiple losses, the most harrowing one being the loss of my stillborn daughter, Stevie. I didn't know how I would ever recover from that. Somehow, I did. I think love carried me through the darkness into the light. And that light led me to Jamie, who is 9.5 now. Motherhood opened another dimension, another wing to my heart. It was like suddenly being able to see in HD. Putting a little human being into the world lets you look at life with fresh eyes again. This last decade has been the most fulfilling, eye-opening, and gratifying decade of my life. I am a better woman, a better actress. I am more empathetic, more aware, and more passionate because of the gift that is Jamie. She has reminded me how simple things need to be. How to be in the moment, how to steal joy from the smallest things every day. Jamie's birth was the beginning of a new era. I remember when 60 Minutes TV crew came into the maternity ward moments after Jamie was born, and I was in the haze of bliss and Michael Usher asking me how I felt, and the first thing that came out of my mouth was, "Nothing good comes from giving up." Having babies and toddlers is so, so different to having a tween. What are some of the most challenging aspects of a tween daughter, as opposed to what it's like parenting in the younger years? The questions and needs are far more complex. When they are little, it's all about keeping them physically safe and happy. And as they get older, it's that plus the psychological aspect which needs to get built on a solid foundation. The older they get, the more influenced by the world and their peers, and that can get a little scary. I want to put the wind in her sails early so she can navigate through the difficulties independently of negative influences. How has having an inquisitive daughter impacted your parenting style? The conversations are deep at times, much deeper than the ones I had with my own parents. The way the world is designed now means a lot more access to information, and that means a lot of reaction to those things, especially from children who are trying to understand and process so much. I try to be as truthful as I can be, but I'm also very conscious of the language that I use, as well as the examples, so as not to overwhelm my daughter. It's important to arm her, not disarm her. To use language that is not filling her with fear, but with confidence. It's a balancing act, that's for sure. What have you learned about yourself as a parent over the years? I'm a tough parent in the sense that I believe that guidance and healthy boundaries are very important for children to learn. It's easier to say yes than it is to say no, but the world will serve all of us plenty of no's, so we need to prepare our children for that. Not have them live in a false economy of constant yeses. Our job is to nurture healthy, independent, resilient, and confident children, And we know from our own experience that so much of that is garnered from having to dig deep, to recover from disappointment, and to find the courage to find another way forward. What inspired you to create This Is Personal? And what can audiences expect from the show? I felt it was time for me to stop hiding behind the largesse of the public gift that was Effie. It was time to strip everything back and get to the core of what matters most to me and build a show around that. This show has so much to say about life and the things that define us. Yes, it's personal to me, but it quickly becomes personal for the audience throughout the performance as well. I think that is where the ultimate magic lies in this show. It's as dramatic as it is funny, but even more than that, it's unforgettable and impactful. I'm very proud of this show because of that. Can you tell us about some of the challenges you faced in putting together a show that is so personal and intimate? I, like many, suffered through a lot of bullying at a certain time of my life. As I say in the show, you realize that racism is the tax you pay for being different. I don't think the ATO will be auditing me in the future. I paid plenty, but simultaneously, I had another drama that was playing out at home. I had a dying father. Those two pressures placed me in a vice of pain. But those two things were two very unexpected gifts, ultimately. The racism defined my career by doing shows like Wogs Out of Work and Acropolis Now and every other show I have put out there. And my father's health taught me never to take anything for granted. And then there was my third and most excruciating challenge, and that was my fertility journey, which was never anticipated, but finally yielded my greatest gift in Jamie. How does your experience as an actor and comedian influence your approach to storytelling in This Is Personal? I've lost a lot in my life, but I've gained plenty too. This show and the way this story unfolds on stage is the most potent result of all that I've been touched by and all that I believe is of benefit to others. It is very intimate, very funny, and draws on every skill I have as an actor and human. I love it and cannot wait for the country to see it. The show deals with some heavy and emotional topics, such as fertility struggles and loss. How do you balance the humour and levity with the more serious aspects of the show? That's the challenge. The constant questioning of that balance is what was always being discussed and tweaked in the writing of this show, as well as in the rehearsing. I love contrast. I love that we as humans can go from laughter to tears and back again. I love that we see so much in each other when we are at our most challenged. Vulnerability is something I'm not afraid of anymore. Getting older and wiser has taught me that control and composure is elusive and overrated. We are built to feel and to think and grow. I am happy to risk and to move towards the more liberating work and life that I feel I've earned through experience. I like raw. I like seeing things that are unreal in their realness. And my job as an actor is to do one thing, and that is to make people feel. And I want the audience to feel so many different things. I want them to be active as they watch the show, to not know where it's going next, to come along for the ride and trust that it will be an unforgettable one. I would never want to waste their time or their money, so the show needs to deliver. And thankfully, it does. What do you think Effie would say if she could give you one piece of parenting advice? Effie's take on parenting children is simple. I will not negotiate with terrorists. And now we skip to the bio of another of the Acropolis Now alumni, Nick Giannopoulos. After graduating from Rusden College and the Victorian College of the Arts, Nick co-wrote and co-devised the stage production Wogs Out of Work, which he then toured to huge success around Australia for 3 years, from 1987 to 1990. Nick's first television project was Acropolis Now, which he co-devised and developed. He also wrote 20 episodes of the smash hit series. In 1992, Nick co-wrote and co-directed a one-woman show with Mary Custis, Waiting for Effie, a sellout for 8 months nationally. Following the conclusion of Acropolis Now, Nick returned to his first love of the stage and opened the Melbourne International Comedy Festival in 1993 with Wagga-rama, which went on to tour the country for 2 years. He followed this with Wog Boys, which he wrote, directed and produced himself. Wog Boys also toured for 2 massive years. Nick had already won a Mo Award for Best Comedy Performer when in 2000 he added a second Mo, a New York Media Award, and Comedy Star of the Year Award for his performance in The Wog Boy. Last September, Mitchell asked in The Age about, "Where's the respect?" Nick Giannopoulos on his battle to make Wog Boy 3. It's a Thursday night in Melbourne, and 3,000 people are seated ready to watch at St Kilda's Palais Theatre. A few years ago, this might not have seemed like a big deal, but these days it certainly is. The convenience of streaming has meant even the most dedicated film buff finds it hard to lift themselves off the lounge, let alone get to the movies. But this crowd is out and about, and there's a buzz among them. Given the level of excitement, you could be forgiven for thinking Chris Hemsworth is in the building. The lights go down, the curtains open, and out walks a man who, to this room full of screaming fans, is more of a superhero than Thor, Nick Giannopoulos. Grinning, he says, 3,000 people at the Epping Palais Theatre, huh? And they said I couldn't do it. Welcome to the world premiere of Wog Boys Forever. For the next 2 hours, the audience is treated to an experience that's part stage show, part movie premiere. Giannopoulos delights his crowd with recollections about being a young Greek-Australian actor auditioning for Neighbours. There's a Wog Boy moving into Ramsey Street, before inviting the Wog Boys Forever cast on stage for a Q&A before the screening of the film. As a one-off event, this would be impressive enough. But what's more remarkable is that Giannopoulos will repeat this same process 6 more times, 2 more nights at the Palais and 4 nights at Sydney's Enmore Theatre. Before the film is officially released, Wog Boys Forever has already sold thousands of tickets. The next day, I meet Giannopoulos for lunch to talk about the third installment in the trilogy after The Wog Boy in 2000 and Wog Boy 2, Kings of Mykonos in 2010. Which combined have grossed over $15 million, more than $25 million when adjusted for inflation, at the Australian box office. Secretly, I was hoping for a taverna, but instead we settle on a nearby hotel restaurant. He laughs. All the best Greek places in the city are closed now. The only good food is at Mum's place. At 59 years old, Giannopoulos is now more man than boy, but has lost none of his playful spirit, joking with the waitstaff and feigning disappointment when I can't recall the exact location of my father's village in Athens. You millennial Greeks, the absolute worst! Like the first two films, Wog Boys Forever stars Giannopoulos as Steve Karametsas, the one-time doll bludger now making ends meet as a taxi driver. Also returning is Vince Colosimo as Steve's best friend, Frank, the Italian stallion, while popular comedy trio Sushi Mango make their big screen debut. While critics have long seemed unsure how to digest Giannopoulos' work, the Wog Boy struck a chord with first and second generation migrants and the wider community. Audiences voted with their wallets, and the film became an accidental cultural artifact. The Wog Boy remains one of the most successful Australian films of all time, having a more lucrative opening weekend than Crocodile Dundee. This makes it all the more curious that when it came to making Wog Boys Forever, Giannopoulos could not secure any funding from either Screen Australia or VicScreen. He says, "I approached VicScreen and Screen Australia, and they knocked me back, not a cent. I went through the funding process as everybody else does. You sit in front of an assessment panel who basically tells you the film they think you should make." Regardless of what you think of Giannopoulos' style, it's hard to argue with the figures. He argues, I've got a commercial history of having made over $25 million at the Australian box office. This is the third movie of its type. I know the audience. I know what they want. But sure, you go ahead and tell me what you think it should be. Ultimately, Giannopoulos put up $1 million of his own money to get Wog Boys Forever off the ground. But it left a bitter taste in his mouth. He says, My whole life I've faced these roadblocks. A bunch of white people telling me who to be. So it sends me right back to my childhood. I'm not asking for a ticket to the front of the queue, but no reason, no explanation. You start thinking, they don't want Wog Boy. It remains to be seen how the film will perform when it hits cinemas, but his early attempts at recouping his investment through ticketed fan screenings look promising. We've sold thousands of pre-release tickets already, but ask me if I want to make another Australian film? Not likely. Screen Australia would not comment on the specific issues with the application, but a spokesperson said, Wog Boys Forever didn't receive Screen Australia funding as it didn't meet the assessment criteria. We can't disclose the specifics of their application. However, if the filmmakers have questions about the outcome, they should direct them to Screen Australia. There's no denying the cultural landscape has changed significantly in the 22 years since the first Wog Boy film. But even then, critics took issue with Giannopoulos' use of stereotypes and politically incorrect jokes. Wog Boys Forever is brimming with the same kind of material, which may be tougher to digest in the harsh light of 2022. But at the same time, it's hard to imagine a group like Sushi Mango, who steals show in the film, would exist had Giannopoulos not blazed a trail. He asks, I know I'm not everyone's cup of tea, but where's the respect? This is a film that created 350 jobs during COVID, shows off Melbourne beautifully, and is an Australian film through and through. Breaking up with the big screen might seem like a drastic move, but perhaps it opens the door for a return to TV. Giannopoulos created the much-loved sitcom Acropolis Now, which helped introduce him to a national audience and ran for 5 seasons on Channel 7 between 89 and 92. With reboots proving popular in the current landscape, maybe it's time to go back where it all began. He says, Look, I'm not big on reboots. They're never as good as the original, and you risk tarnishing what you had. Giannopoulos says he likes to look forwards, not backwards. And I hope you look forward to People in Profile again next week. I'm your host, Mike Cannon. We have to leave it there for today. If there's someone you'd like to hear about, please let us know. Give us a call on 1300 847 466. That's 1300 847 466. Or email us at var-melbourne@visionaustralia.org. var-melbourne@visionaustralia.org. 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

0: Sunday evenings at 6:15, it's The Lord's Challenge. 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

Hello and welcome to Sonic Youth Group, recorded right here in the studios of Vision Australia Radio Geelong. I'm Sarah, and yet again I'm solo for this episode, so it's just you, me, and our topics for today. For those listeners returning, welcome back. And if this is your first time tuning in, this is the space where we explore music, movies, games, and the social trends shaping your feed right now. And we also like to throw a nostalgic moment in here too. We love revisiting the classics. You're listening to Sonic Youth Group on Vision Australia Radio, and we're so glad you're here. So let's get into what's been making noise this week. First up is music, and we're going to start with a story that made me so jealous, because if I was a kid in school and this had happened to me, I would have remembered it for years to come. So imagine this, you're sitting in assembly, half awake, half bored, waiting for the usual announcements about uniform rules and lost property. Then, your principal casually drops that your school concert day, you know, the one with sausage sizzles and awkward performances, is going to feature an actual global music superstar. Not a local act, not a rising TikTok singer, but a world-famous artist who normally sells out entire arenas. That's exactly what happened at one Brisbane school, and the story behind it feels like something out of a movie. According to reporting, the whole thing started with a teacher who refused to accept that no was the default answer. The teacher had been following the artist's career for years, and noticed they were touring nearby. Instead of shrugging and saying, "Oh well, maybe next time," they reached out politely, professionally, and with zero expectation. And here's the twist, the artist actually replied. Musician Ben Lee accepted the invite to perform at Clayfield College as part of their On the Green event in early August, much to the entire school's surprise. From there, everything snowballed. The school didn't just get a maybe, they got a yes. But pulling off a performance like this wasn't as simple as plugging in a speaker and handing over a microphone. It meant coordinating schedules, navigating management teams, sorting out equipment, and making sure the school could handle the crowd. And the principal probably aged 10 years in 1 week. What makes this story so cool isn't just the cameo from Ben Lee. It's the reminder that sometimes the biggest opportunities come from simply asking. A teacher took a shot and a superstar said yes. It's the kind of moment that makes you rethink what's possible, not just in music, but in life. And for the students who are going to be there to see that performance, that school concert day will instantly become the greatest flex they'll ever have. And considering how hard it is to see artists on tour, getting the chance to experience music live in the comfort of your school grounds is pretty special. Now let's shift from school ovals to stadiums, because the second story from music this week is massive. Like, rock fans haven't stopped yelling about it massive. Two iconic bands, System of a Down and Faith No More, have officially announced a joint tour across Australia and New Zealand for 2027. And if you know anything about these bands, you know why people are losing their minds. System of a Down hasn't exactly been a constant touring machine. Their appearances are rare, unpredictable, and usually surrounded by rumours about whether they'll ever release new music again. Faith No More, meanwhile, has had its own rollercoaster of hiatuses, reunions, and surprise performances. So the idea of both bands teaming up for a full tour? It's like a crossover event nobody dared to hope for, and that somehow became a reality. The tour is set to hit major cities across Australia and New Zealand, and early reactions suggest tickets will evaporate the second they go on sale.

0: What makes this tour especially interesting is how different, yet perfectly matched, these two bands are. System of a Down is known for their explosive, politically charged style, mixing metal, punk, and Armenian folk influences into something that sounds like nothing else. Faith No More, on the other hand, is the definition of genre-bending chaos. Rock, funk, metal, experimental weirdness, they've done it all. Put them together and you've got a lineup that feels like a history lesson in alternative music delivered at full volume. For younger fans, especially those who weren't around during the peak of the early 2000s alt-metal hype, this tour is a chance to experience something legendary. These aren't bands that tour every year. These aren't bands that play at small venues. They're cultural icons whose music shaped entire generations of artists. Seeing them live is like stepping into a time capsule and getting blasted with pure energy. And for older fans, this is the tour they've been waiting for since forever. So two incredible experiences here this week. Both stories show how music can drop into your life unexpectedly. Sometimes in a schoolyard, sometimes in a stadium. They remind us that the music world is full of surprises, and that sometimes the biggest moments happen when you least expect them. For the students at Clayfield College, that's a once-in-a-lifetime chance that turned an ordinary school day into something unforgettable. For rock and metal fans across Australia and New Zealand, it's the promise of a tour that will dominate 2027 and probably melt a few faces along the way. And for everyone listening right now, it's a reminder that the music scene is alive, unpredictable, and full of stories worth telling. On to entertainment news now, and I've got a double-edged sword of stories here to deliver. One is from a franchise that practically raised half the internet, and the other one is from two of the most controversial figures alive, teaming up for a project that nobody saw coming. So the Avatar universe is officially entering its next chapter, and from first glances, it appears to be very intense, apocalyptic, and that's a big surprise. Avatar Seven Havens has locked in its release date, October 9th, 2026, streaming on Paramount Plus. And if you're an Avatar fan, that date probably hits you right in the nostalgia. It was originally supposed to be the premiere date for Avatar Aang The Last Airbender, the movie that ended up dropping early after leaking online. Now instead of Aang, we're getting something way darker. This new series is split into two books, each with 13 episodes, 26 total, though Paramount hasn't decided whether they'll drop it all at once or weekly, but the real headline is the teaser. It's apocalyptic, gritty, and feels more like Legend of Korra's Most Chaotic or Weak mixed with a dystopian anime. The story centers on Pavi, a young earthbender who discovers she's the new Avatar after Korra, except this time, being the Avatar isn't a blessing. It's a curse. The world has been wrecked by a massive cataclysm, and instead of being seen as humanity's savior, Pavi is viewed as its destroyer. She's hunted by humans and spirits, forced to team up with her long-lost twin, and pushed into a mystery involving the Seven Havens, the last surviving strongholds of civilization. It's giving post-apocalyptic Avatar meets Attack on Titan energy, and fans online are already calling it the edgiest Avatar era yet. And we're in safe hands because the original showrunners are back at the helm, which is basically the Avatar fandom's version of a comfort blanket. They're producing it through Avatar Studios, with Nickelodeon still involved. The new series arrives at a time when Avatar nostalgia is peaking again. Avatar Aang The Last Airbender is premiering at San Diego Comic-Con, and the franchise is getting more attention than it has had since Korra wrapped up in 2014. For everyone who grew up on Avatar reruns or discovered it through the pandemic streaming boom, Seven Havens feels like the next big cultural moment. Something darker, more mature, and built for a generation that's grown up with climate anxiety, political chaos, and the feeling that the world is constantly on the brink. And speaking of things on the brink, according to reports, Elon Musk, yes, that guy, is exploring a partnership with Mel Gibson to create a new version of The Odyssey. Yes, the ancient Greek epic, the one with gods, monsters, and a guy who keeps getting lost for a decade. But here's the twist that makes this whole thing even more crazy. Musk reportedly wants to develop the project with Grok, his AI system, as in the whole project with Grok. So imagine this, one of the world's most controversial tech billionaires, and one of Hollywood's most controversial filmmakers, and an AI known for being chaotic and unfiltered, teaming up to retell one of the oldest stories in human history. It's like someone fed the concept of Hollywood in 2026 into a blender and hit puree. The idea floating around is a futuristic tech myth mashup. something that reimagines Odysseus not as a wandering sailor, but maybe as a space explorer, a rogue engineer, or a survivor navigating strange worlds shaped by AI-driven civilizations. Musk has apparently been talking about how the Odyssey is basically the original epic journey, and how modern audiences might connect with a version that explores humanity's relationship with technology, exploration, and survival. And that's where Grok comes in. Musk has hinted that he wants Grok to help conceptualize or even co-write parts of the project. And what does that even mean? Meanwhile, Mel Gibson's involvement adds another layer of unpredictability. He's known for gritty, intense filmmaking, films like Braveheart, Apocalypto, Hacksaw Ridge, and if he's directing, you can bet the Odyssey reboot would be violent, raw, and visually massive. Combine that with Musk's obsession with futurism and Grok's unfiltered style, and you could get a project that could either be groundbreaking or completely ridiculous. This whole situation is kind of fascinating because it shows how entertainment is evolving in real time. We're entering an era where tech moguls aren't just funding movies, they're shaping them, writing them, and using their AI systems as creative partners. It's the kind of thing that would have sounded like sci-fi 5 years ago, but now it's just your average day. Right now, the Musk-Gibson-Grok Odyssey is still in the talks and early exploration phase, so nothing is confirmed. But the fact that this trio is even being discussed seriously tells you everything about how weird and experimental Hollywood has become. It's a place where ancient myths, controversial creators, and AI personalities can collide and somehow form a potential blockbuster. Both stories, Avatar Seven Havens and The Musk and Gibson Odyssey, represent two sides of modern entertainment. One is a beloved franchise evolving with its audience, becoming darker and more complex as the world changes. The other is a chaotic, unpredictable collision of tech power and Hollywood ambition, hinting at a future where storytelling might be shaped by people who aren't traditional filmmakers at all. And of course, it raises one simple question. Does AI belong in creative practice at all? I'll leave you guys to think about that one. So, on to gaming now, and I'm so sorry, Sonic Youth Gang, but I have to go crazy about this. You may have gotten the hint if you've been here for any of our previous episodes, but I love Splatoon so much. Splatoon Raiders recently dropped, and if you're anything like me, you've probably been locked indoors, glued to your console, grinding away like your life depends on it. This game has that just one more run energy that somehow turns into 3 hours disappearing from your evening. It's kind of crazy to see Splatoon, a series known for chaotic multiplayer ink splatting, suddenly pivot into a full single player adventure. This is the first ever Splatoon spin-off, and instead of playing as an Inkling or Octoling in Turf Wars, you get to pick one of those options and then you're thrown into a totally different vibe. You take on the role of a mechanic who ends up stranded on a deserted island. No backup, no squad, just you and Deep Cut. Yes, that Deep Cut. Shiver, Fry, and Big Man bring the charm and wit, standing around while you basically do all the work, fighting the inhabitants of the island known as the Salmonids. But each member lends a hand when it matters most, using their unique skills to help you out in battle. They each have this thing called a showstopper, and if you collect enough power eggs from the Salmonids, they'll unleash a special attack that can seriously turn the tides, pun intended. Deep Cut's interactions are seriously my favourite part of the game. It's great to see them finally take the spotlight in their own story, though their motivations are questionable, because while they're absolutely helping you survive, it becomes pretty clear fast that they're mostly interested in the treasure. Not survival, not teamwork, treasure. And honestly, I can't blame them. This is where Splatoon Raiders really shines. It leans into the humor and personality that makes Splatoon so beloved, but it wraps it in a more story-driven, exploration-heavy package. The island feels mysterious and alive, the Salmonids are more threatening than ever, and Deep Cut's antics keep the whole adventure feeling light, funny, and very Splatoon. So, as soon as we're done recording here, expect to find me on my couch turning the console straight back on. And speaking of weird games with weird stories, this story feels like something straight out of Kingdom Hearts itself. It gave me a real chuckle, so I thought I'd share. Recently, former Disney CEO Michael Eisner revealed that he has zero memory of approving Kingdom Hearts, one of the most iconic crossover franchises ever made. And yes, this is the same franchise that gave us Sora teaming up with Donald Duck and Goofy to fight shadow monsters while trying to understand a plot that gets way more complicated every game. The moment happened during a conversation after a panel Eisner was speaking at. A reporter asked him if he remembered giving the green light to the original Kingdom Hearts pitch back in the early 2000s. Eisner's response was basically, no. Not even a hint of recognition. It was like he'd walked through Castle Oblivion and had his memories wiped. The reporter tried to jog his memory by describing the Tokyo pitch meeting, the crossover idea, the Disney characters, the whole wild concept. And Eisner vaguely remembered the meeting itself, but couldn't recall why he approved it. Which is wild because that decision ended up creating a franchise that's still going strong two decades later, with millions of fans, multiple sequels, and a storyline that could fill an entire textbook. Luckily, someone else remembers the moment perfectly. Shuji Utsumi, who worked for Disney Interactive at the time, described the pitch meeting as presenting the idea to Eisner and over 100 executives. He said Eisner kept acting like an ancient Chinese emperor, listening quietly before giving his verdict. Keep at it and do it right. And just like that, Kingdom Hearts was born. For longtime fans, the origin story of Kingdom Hearts is legendary. The elevator encounter between Square and Disney, the ultimate crossover, the gamble that somehow worked. But for Eisner, who oversaw a massive amount of Disney projects during his tenure, approving one quirky game pitch apparently didn't leave as much of an impression as we all would expect. Meanwhile, the franchise is still very much alive. The Kingdom Hearts 1 through 3 collection is dropping in October, though fans weren't exactly thrilled with the reveal artwork, and everyone's waiting for updates on Kingdom Hearts 4, which might finally show up at the upcoming D23 Expo. It's kind of poetic, honestly. A franchise built around memories, heart, and forgotten connections, approved by a CEO who doesn't remember it at all. We're moving into the mid-break. You're listening to Sonic Youth Group on Vision Australia Radio, coming to you from the Geelong studio. It's time for a quick water break before we continue. Welcome back. This is usually where we'd move into Win of the Week, but I've realised we've been skipping out on the social media segment a fair bit, so I wanted to cover a hilarious story I stumbled across the other day, and yes, it involves iShowSpeed, BTS, and a record-breaking Instagram reel that came straight out of the 2026 World Cup. Now, that's a combo I never thought I'd have to imagine, but here we are. So picture this, the World Cup final is already one of the biggest events on the planet. Millions are watching, the stadium is packed, and energy goes through the roof. And the entertainment lineup? It's absolutely loaded. You've got Post Malone headlining, Robbie Williams, basically a mini music festival squeezed into a whole sports event. Then BTS steps out for the first ever World Cup halftime show and performs Dynamite, which, let's be real, is one of the most universally loved songs of the last decade. But the moment that ended up breaking the internet didn't happen on stage, it happened backstage. After the halftime show, iShowSpeed, who had just performed his own single, World Cup Champions, during the closing ceremony, got the chance to meet BTS inside MetLife Stadium. Speed's team filmed the interaction. Nothing crazy, nothing staged, just Speed being Speed, hyped out of his mind to meet one of the biggest music groups in the world. They posted the clip as an Instagram reel. And then the internet said, let's make history. Within 24 hours, the reel hit 300 million views. That's not just viral, that's break the platform's record for most views in a day viral. It became the most viewed Instagram reel in its first 24 hours, beating out every celebrity, every brand, every influencer, every meme. Speed and BTS together basically snapped Instagram in half. What makes this even wilder is that Speed and BTS have a combined 130 million followers, but the reel pulled more than double that in views. That means people who don't follow either of them, people who maybe don't even watch football or listen to K-pop, still saw it. It crossed fandoms, languages, countries, and algorithms. Given Speed's legacy, it makes a lot of sense. Speed is one of the most influential creators for younger audiences right now. Whether you love him, hate him, or just watch him for the chaos, he's everywhere. BTS is, well, as BTS, one of the biggest music acts on earth. Put them together at the World Cup, and that's a recipe for internet domination. But beyond the numbers, the moment shows how global culture works now. A football final, an American streamer, a Korean pop group, a backstage meetup, and suddenly it's the biggest social media moment of the week. It's proof that the internet doesn't care about borders. It cares about energy, authenticity, and genuine good moments. And Speed meeting BTS? Well, that's pure hype. So yeah, the World Cup gave us champions on the field, but Instagram crowned its own champion backstage. And something tells me that won't be the last time Speed breaks a record. Alright, so forget the World Cup for a second, because while everyone had been glued to the biggest sporting event on the planet, something just as epic happened in London, and it involves a young Aussie who's about to step onto one of the biggest public speaking stages in the world. Her name is Olivia Wright. She's a 2025 graduate of Hailstone Agricultural High School, and she stood at the lectern in the grand final of the International Public Speaking Competition. Yep, the global speaking competition. The one where the best young speakers from around the world go head to head with speeches that can be funny, powerful, emotional, political, or straight up inspiring. And Olivia, she made it all the way to the final six out of 50 international competitors. That's insane. This isn't just a random event either. It's one of the most respected youth speaking competitions on the planet, run by the English Speaking Union, and it's been around for almost 50 years. In that time, New South Wales has only ever had three international champions. Three. And this time, Olivia has the chance to become the fourth. What makes her story even more meaningful is that Olivia is a proud Aboriginal woman, representing not just her school and her state, but her culture and her community on the global stage. Public speaking is hard enough in a classroom, but imagine doing it in London, in front of international judges, with the pressure of being one of the top six speakers in the competition. But that's exactly what she did. And for every Aussie teen listening right now, Olivia's moment is a reminder that world-class talent doesn't just come from celebrities or influencers. Sometimes it comes from someone sitting in your English class, someone walking down the same school halls that you do, someone who decided to step up and speak out. So we're happy to send our win of the week to Olivia Wright. Congratulations on all of your achievements, Olivia. And it's time to wrap up this episode with the nostalgia segment. And this one made me feel old, like already, because it's officially been 10 years since Stranger Things first hit Netflix and basically rewired pop culture. 10 years since we met Eleven, watching kids on bikes outrun government agents, and collectively decided that Christmas lights were now a legitimate communication device. A whole decade of Hawkins, the Upside Down, and the kind of nostalgia-drenched storytelling that made the 1980s feel brand new again. Looking back, it's wild how fast Stranger Things went from this quirky sci-fi show Netflix was just trying out to one of the biggest cultural juggernauts of the streaming era. It didn't just become popular, it became the show, the one everyone talked about at school, the one that made Dungeons and Dragons cool again, the one that resurrected Kate Bush's Running Up That Hill and turned it into a global anthem decades after it first released. It's rare for a series to hit every generation at once, but Stranger Things pulled it off effortlessly. When the show premiered in 2016, it felt like lightning in a bottle. The cast was young, fresh, and instantly iconic. Millie Bobby Brown's Eleven became a symbol of quiet strength. And of course, the four iconic boys brought their perfect mix of awkwardness, loyalty, and chaotic kid energy that made the Hawkins crew feel real. And then there was David Harbour's Hopper, the grumpy, exhausted, secretly soft dad figure who became the emotional core of the series. But the magic of Stranger Things wasn't just the monsters or the mystery. It was the vibe, the neon-lit nostalgia, the synth soundtrack, the way it blended horror, comedy, adventure, and friendship into something that felt familiar but also totally new. It reminded people of The Goonies, E.T., Stand By Me, and classic Stephen King novels, but it wasn't copying them, it was remixing them for a new generation. And that generation grew up with the show. For fans who were, you know, in their teens when it premiered, are now well past their 20s. The cast literally aged on screen as well, turning from kids into adults as the story evolved. Watching Stranger Things, it became a shared experience, something people return to every couple of years like a reunion with old friends. Every season felt like an event. Every trailer drop caused chaos online. Every theory, every cliffhanger, and every new monster became part of the cultural conversation. The show also changed Netflix forever. Before Stranger Things, Netflix originals were still finding their identity. After Stranger Things, Netflix became a global entertainment powerhouse. It proved that streaming could produce blockbuster-level storytelling, and it set the standard for what a Netflix hit looked like. Now 10 years later, with the series officially concluded, the legacy of Stranger Things feels even bigger. It launched careers, revived music, inspired fashion trends, and created one of the most passionate fandoms on the internet. It gave us conventions, merch drops, stage plays, and even more experiences. It turned Hawkins into a place people feel emotionally attached to, even though it's full of monsters, conspiracies, and portals to nightmare dimensions. But the biggest impact? The characters. Because at its core, Stranger Things has always been about friendship, found family, and growing up in a world that feels bigger and scarier than you're ready for. It's about kids facing impossible odds and still choosing to fight. It's about trauma, healing, bravery, and the idea that even when the world feels upside down, you're not alone. And as we reach the 10-year anniversary, there's this bittersweet feeling in the air. The story is complete, the arcs have closed, the characters have reached their endings, but the emotional imprint is still huge. People are revisiting their favourite moments. The buyer's living room lights, the mall battle, Max floating in the air, Eddie shredding guitar in the upside down, Hopper's letter, or Eleven's first friends don't lie. 10 years of Stranger Things, 10 years of monsters, mysteries, and memories, and even though the show has ended, the impact isn't going anywhere. And that brings us to the end of another episode of Sonic Youth Group. Thanks for coming to the show today. We'll be back next week with more music, movies, games, and whatever strange things the internet decides to invent between now and then. 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

On Vision Australia Radio, welcome to True Crime Stories with me, Gwen Phillips. This program may contain graphic descriptions of violence. Listener discretion is advised. And one of the stories in today's program comes from Graham Seale's book, Australia's Most Infamous Criminals. And it's divided into various sections. There are crime scenes, heists and heavies, frauds, fakes and forgeries, murders and mysteries, and by hook or by crook. And he has a little introduction of an author's note that the stories in this book span several centuries. Over that time, much has changed, including language, points of view, and the value of money. Some of the direct quotations from historical sources may contain terms and reflect attitudes no longer viewed as appropriate and should be read within the context of their time and place. Where relevant, for historical amounts of money, mostly stolen, I have provided an approximation of their value in today's dollars, and unless otherwise specified, all amounts are in Australian dollars. And sometimes the language can be a little bit on the crude side, but I will edit the worst ones, promise me. So our first story comes from the Heists and Heavies section, and it's headed Gone to Goings. One of the most colourful Australian idioms is as cunning as a shithouse rat. This crude but evocative saying is a fitting description for the life and crimes of Antonio Martini, remarkable only for the thuggish banality of his lengthy criminal career, his ability to escape from custody, and especially a spectacular shootout with police in northern Sydney. Martini is justly forgotten today, though a little mystery still lingers. Although a product of Melbourne underworld, Martini flitted from state to state, developing a reputation as a dangerous customer, a stylish dresser in the mode of Hollywood gangster, and as a persistent but really successful escape artist. Short, slight, and swarthy, bullet-scarred and tattooed, he claimed to be of Italian ancestry, though also claimed that Martini was not his real name. What that might have been, nobody seems to have discovered. He was arrested and jailed several times under this name, and it is the one with which he gained his greatest notoriety. Martini made an early splash in Sydney press in 1937 when he pleaded guilty to two charges of armed robbery and another of demanding money with menaces. He was said to be 19 years old and was sent to spend the next 4 years of his life in prison. By February 1946, Martini was again in custody in Long Bay Jail after his arrest for burglary. Taken to face the charge at the Darlinghurst Court, he was thoroughly searched a number of times before being locked up in a holding cell with a few others awaiting trial that day. After an hour or so, the guard heard the unmistakable grinding of metal on metal coming from the cell. Looking through the grill on the cell door, he found Martini busily sawing through a window bar, surrounded by an expectant ring of prisoners. By the time reinforcements arrived, Martini was simply chatting with his fellow prisoners. The guards found the steel bar had been nearly cut through and the blade hidden behind the toilet cistern. It had almost been a win for Martini, but he had to settle for pleading not guilty and was remanded in custody. At the time, this burglar, gunman and would-be escape artist was already in prison serving a 2-year stretch for an earlier pistol charge. But there were some legal doubts about the conviction, and Martini was able to appeal, his case being heard just a few months after his previous visit to court. While waiting in the holding cells, Martini again magically produced a hacksaw blade and this time successfully sawed through the window's bars. When the guards next visited the cell, they found only the two other prisoners who had been waiting there with him. Answering the guards' puzzled questions, one of them said that Martini had gone to Goings, an old Sydney expression referring to someone who has left in haste and does not want to be found. And he wasn't, not for a very long while. When Martini was next sighted, it wasn't long before he reached the pinnacle of his nefarious career. After the stunning escape, police forces around the country had been on high alert.
They chased hundreds of anonymous and other tips about the gangsters' whereabouts. They searched St. Mary's Cathedral, several ships, private residences, and kept watch on ports and railway stations. They found nothing. Apart from the useless tip-offs, the underworld kept its collective mouth shut, and Martini remained at large. An inquiry into the mystifying breakout produced a little more than further mystification and no further action. But Martini had been busy plotting. Towards midnight on the 21st of September 1946, there was a gunfight between police and criminals trying to blow the safe of the Crown Street post office in Surrey Hills. A constable was lucky enough to escape with his life, and the villains sped away in the waiting car. It turned out that one of the thieves was Antonio Martini, recently returned from Melbourne, where he had been successfully lying low for months. Immediately after this incident, police received a rare but reliable tip-off that Martini and his accomplices planned to rob the Taronga Park Zoo strongroom. On the night of the 22nd of September, armed police staked out the zoo's administration building. After hours of cramps and boredom, they were rewarded. Two shadows suddenly appeared at midnight, creeping towards the building. The police stiffened. As well as pistols, they were armed with a light machine rifle known as Tommy Gun. They were taking no chances. Suddenly, Martini and his accomplice, a crim named Ted Garland, sensed that they had walked into the trap set for them. "Look out, Ted!" Martin yelled at his mate as police flashed on their torches and called on the men to surrender. Garland fired into the blinding torchlight, slightly wounding the sergeant carrying the Tommy Gun. The injured police squeezed the trigger and sprayed bullets at the robbers. Garland fled, but Martini was hit in the chest with a bullet from another policeman's pistol. Amazingly, he was only winded, save by the thickness of his clothing. He staggered up and, with Garland, managed to reach their getaway car and disappear. But not for long. Martini, Garland, and the getaway driver, Garland's brother, were soon located in Little Arthur Street, North Sydney. They were quickly surrounded by police, who had now added automatic rifles and tear gas to their arsenal. They urged the crooks to give up. The Garlands replied with a barrage of pistol shots. Called on again to surrender, the Garlands were promised that they would not be shot. They wisely took the police at their word and threw their guns down. Once again, the wily ringleader had gone to goings. Martini had managed to slip out of the building and through the police cordon. He dumped the suitcase full of gelignite the robbers had planned to use on the zoo cave and climbed through an open window of a nearby house. Inside were a mother with two children and a boarder. The quick-witted, smooth-talking gunman spun them a yarn about being involved in a sly grog raid, helped himself to a drink, and then forced the boarder to open the front door of the house. Standing directly outside was Detective Crowley. Martini fired, as did Crowley. Both missed, and Martini fled, shooting as he went. Martini now displayed the agile speed that saved him during his escapes. Police fired at him from all directions as he dodged into another house, where he was soon cornered at the top of the stairs. In wild colonial boy style, he defiantly refused to give up at first, but then seemed to consider and threw out a pistol. It was a ruse. As police advanced cautiously up the stairs, he stuck his head around the corner and fired from another pistol. In a burst of Tommy Gun bullets, Martini went down, screaming in a pool of blood. People dragged the body upright, astonished to see that the gunman had disguised himself with bleached hair and white powder to lighten his appearance. Another trick. And he had one more up his sleeve. Although a bullet had hit Martini in the forehead, it only stunned him. While he was being taken to hospital, police found a small arsenal of pistols, a bandolier of bullets, and other ammunition. During the action, more than 100 shots had been fired, fortunately with only two men slightly wounded. Martini recovered and was tried together with the Garlands. With henchman Ted Garland, he was found guilty of attempted murder and sentenced to death, while Garland's wheelman brother received 14 years.
The death sentence was later commuted to life imprisonment, and Martini and Garland were sent to Parramatta jail for life. But the wily gangster had no intention of spending the rest of his earthly existence there. In 1953, Martini, Garland and some other inmates from the prison tailor shop, where they were all employed, locked staff up in the shop and went to the engineer's office. They secured him there, took a tall ladder and smashed their way through a locked door to the outside wall of the prison. Martini went up first and reached the top of the 10-metre-high wall just as the guards began firing. He jumped into the grounds of the mental hospital adjoining the prison, but landed badly and broke his right foot. Dragging himself up the hobble, he hobbled painfully away as bullets thumped into the ground all around him, but again did not hit him. It was not long before large numbers of police and warders began to search for the fugitive. They found him unable to move or offer resistance and apparently trundled him back to jail in a wheelbarrow. The determined escapee had been at liberty for about 20 minutes. That was not Antonio Martini's last bid for freedom. He was sent to Grafton Jail, at that time holding the most intractable prisoners to serve the remainder of his sentence. Less than six months after arriving at Grafton, he was involved in an attempted breakout with a large group of prisoners, including Darcy Dugan. The men were charged, among other things, with mutiny and punished with months in various forms of solitary confinement. Darcy Dugan would later continue a chequered career that often saw him in the press, but the pages of the nation's newspapers fell silent on Antonio Martini. What happened to him after serving his time? In 1999, an Antonio Martini, born in 1918, was buried at Springvale Botanical Cemetery, Victoria. The commemorative plaque reads in part, "In loving memory of Antonio Martini, beloved husband of Edith, dear father of Mario and Beatrice, you made our lives interesting." So that was the story of Antonio Martini, and I have never heard of him, and probably you haven't either. But an interesting story, nevertheless, a great escapologist or would-be escapologist. And now to a story from Scams and Swindlers, which is Jamie King's book, under the Imposters section, Guess Who's Coming to Dinner. Being a child of a famous personality can have its pitfalls, but it can also be a ticket to easier restaurant reservations, invitations to special events, and a host of other nice things in life. One man who faced several hardships was David Hampton. He wasn't the child of anyone famous, but he pretended to be. One night in 1983, Hampton and a friend attempted to get into New York's famous Studio 54 nightclub. When they were refused entry, they came up with a ruse. David would pretend to be the son of Oscar-winning actor Sidney Poitier, and his friend would be Gregory Peck's son. On returning to the nightclub in a limo, they were ushered straight inside. Hampton was the son of an attorney in Buffalo, New York State, and had wanted to escape as it had nothing there for him. He once said, "No one who lived there was glamorous or fabulous or outrageously talented." He moved to New York aged 19, followed a checkered career at college in Buffalo, where he had been arrested for stealing money from a fellow student. After his initial success, Hampton continued to pretend to be Poitier's son. The actor didn't actually have a son. He had six daughters. He would tell aspiring actors there could be parts for them in his father's movies. While dining out, he would tell the restaurant staff he was waiting for his father to arrive. When Poitier Sr. didn't turn up, the restaurant would take care of the bill for the son of such a big movie star. Hampton said he was a friend of other famous people's children. He would land at the door of the likes of Calvin Klein or Melanie Griffith and make up some excuse that would mean they would take him in for the night, or two. He was happy to receive food, money, or clothes. One time he managed to secure a bed, some money, and clothes by saying he'd been mugged and had lost his Harvard thesis titled "Injustices in the Criminal Justice System." The people who took him in were Osborne and Inger Elliott.
Osborne Elliott was Dean of the Columbia University's Graduate School of Journalism, a former editor of Newsweek magazine and deputy mayor of New York. Hampson claimed he was friends with their daughter. The Elliots' generosity was rewarded by Hampton sneaking in a boyfriend. When they contacted their daughter, she told her parents she didn't know any David Poitier. Hampton was shown the door. But that wasn't the end of it. Osborne Elliott went to the police, and they found others who had opened their doors and then lost money to him. Hampton was ordered to repay $4,500 to those he had duped, but when he failed to do so, was given a jail term. He spent 21 months in prison. When Elliott's told a friend that their tale of being conned by a young man, he thought it might have good material for a play. 6 Degrees of Separation by John Gere opened in Broadway in 1990. It was nominated for 4 Tony Awards and was later made into a movie starring Will Smith as Paul, a young black man claiming to be the son of Sidney Poitier. When Hampton heard of the play being produced, he returned to New York to grab some of the publicity. He took things further, suing John Gere and those responsible for the play for $100 million, as the play was based on his real life. He did not win the case, the judge ruling that those who break the law shouldn't be rewarded, and that someone's personality does not have the same legal protection as trademarks or copyrights. Hampton did not take the legal decision well, harassing Gere and issuing violent threats. During one recorded phone call, he said he would do something so that you won't be able to walk on stage and accept any awards. Hampton was acquitted of harassing Gere, his lawyer successfully arguing it was just the sort of rough speech you got in a city. Hampton continued his charming, grifting ways. In 1990, he was ejected from the campus of New York University for attempting to find a place to stay by telling students he had written the hit play. He kept his duplicitous ways across the U.S., adopting various pseudonyms. In 2001, he went on a date with a man called Peter Bedavan. Hampton Motillo, as he was that night, managed to get his date to give him $1,000 for concert tickets and then disappeared into the night. Despite pressing charges to get his $1,000 back, Bedavan said it was one of the best dates he'd had. When Hampton died of AIDS in 2003, aged 39, the New York Times headline stated, "He conned the society, cried a crowd, but died alone." And so that was an imposter. Guess who's coming to dinner? On Vision Australia Radio, you're listening to True Crime Stories, and I go back to Graham Seale's book, Under Crime Scenes, and this one's headed at the 50-50 Club. Phil the Jew Jeffs was one of the smarter thugs of the 1920s and 30s in Sydney. He was a thorough villain, but one who was smart enough to survive the gang wars and to retire rich. Like most of the crims of his era, Phil began his career as a small-time thief, serving some time for larceny in the early 1920s. By the second half of the decade, he was shooting other toughs in the series gang wars that raged throughout the Sydney underworld, mainly over disputes around drugs and prostitution. The enactment of laws against prostitution and the removal of cocaine from unregulated sale created new criminal enterprises. Loopholes in the relevant legislation allowed women to run brothels, so Tilly Devine and Kate Lee did just that. Cocaine had long been available as a pick-me-up, and many people were already addicted to it. The crims were only too happy to supply the need. Sly grog had been a problem since the earliest years of the colony, widened now by the ban on legal drinking after 6 p.m. Few were prepared to stop at 6, and so establishments providing illicit alcohol blossomed. Into this mix of vice and sin, as the papers may have described it, came the standover man demanding money for those plying illicit trades, or else. Jeffs grew to maturity in this stew of vicious crime and shootouts between the mobs of Tilly Devine and Kate Lee. He was acquitted of malicious shooting and rape charges and was badly wounded in 1929 by a gunman he refused to identify.
narrowly cheating death, he went on to a couple of other brushes with the law, and then, more or less, disappeared. But Jeffs was not out of the game, just laying plans for new and slightly more legal ventures. He was wise enough to see that the old-style razor gangs and underworld vendettas were no longer a productive form of criminal enterprise. A far better approach was to develop what looked like legitimate businesses and cultivate a veneer of respectability. The canny crook got out of cocaine and brothels and established after-hours nightclubs financed largely by his sly grog business rather than the old-school standover tactics. Jeffs had been purchasing venues in the 1920s, but now, assisted by his contacts in the police and politics, he was able to expand. He maintained the appearance of a businessman and kept a low profile by having others appear to be the proprietors of his clubs. On the rare occasions when public outrage provoked a half-hearted police raid, Jeffs would claim that he was just an employee of the business and depended on his well-paid stooge to answer the charges laid. The few fines levied at his clubs were much less than the license and taxes Jeffs would paid on a legitimate hotel. With some politicians and police in his pocket, Jeffs prospered. His clubs were well patronised by revellers by a variety of social backgrounds. A 1932 newspaper report of his 50-50 club in Darlinghurst was headlined, "Riotous All-Night Orgies at the 50-50 Club," followed by "Scions of Society Seek Shocks in This Sordid Den." The article described the denizens of the club in a colourful style, and I quote, "The 50-50 disgorges half fearfully its freight of human flotsam into the night. The fair girl with the beautiful skin and the scared, stricken eyes steps daintily into a taxi. The woman of the scent and bedraggled finery steps wearily, but with a touch of proud defiance, into the street." Unquote. Couched in the ethnic and moral prejudices of the period, the overheated piece ranted on, and I quote, "Orientals, thugs, half-castes and painted women of the streets rub shoulders and mingle with well-known scions of society, prominent actors and actresses and the leading lights of our legal and medical profession. The place has had vice-regal connections, unofficially, of course." Unquote. The club was awash in illegal alcohol, being consumed at an astonishing rate by a dark-skinned foreigner, thought to be a white slave trader, a crim just out of jail, a couple of drunken young marks being further inebriated by a suicide blonde and a host of respectable and unrespectable citizens. A white-faced youth, sitting bolt upright and staring sepulchrally before him, plays a grand piano as people dance like puppets to the mechanical but rhythmic music. The grand master of this bacchanal, Phil Jeffs, is described as, and I quote, "sartorially immaculate and affecting a quiet elegance of dress. He may be seen reclining easily against a polished oaken pillar or conversing in earnest undertones with one or two associates. Rarely does he lose that suave dignity so befitting the owner, official or otherwise, of the 55 Club." Unquote. And what was the effect of the abandoned orgies and utterly degenerate and depraved held nightly at the 50-50 on public and private morality, wondered the journalist. And I quote again, "What would these anxious guardians of the public morals say if they knew their own daughters may or might not freak the 50-50? Legislation should be enforced against the latter, not solely because of the unfortunate degenerates who go there, but in view of the corrupting influence it must have on the morals of our youth." Unquote. The answer to this rhetorical question was that most people were more than happy to enjoy the transgressive pleasures of Phil the Jew's sly grog joints. Nothing ever came of the calls for legal and moral retribution or even regulation. The sinners and the hedonists partied on. Towards the end of the 1930s, Jeffs began selling off his clubs. As well as the 50-50 Club, he ran a higher-class joint called the 400 Club and the Oyster Bills Club near Tom Ugly's Bridge on the Georges River. By 1942, he was out of the sly grog racket and retired to a luxury property he had built at Etalong on the New South Wales Central Coast.
Surrounding himself with thousands of books and attractive blonde women, he lived well on his rumoured fortune of £250,000, more than $20 million today. After a brief return to crime in 1944, baccarat craze, Jeffs died the following year. Some said the wound he bore from the gang wars of the 1920s had finally caught up with him. There were, apparently, only around £65,000 of his riches left to pay for his funeral, and as the papers said, for the blonde women who were among the mourners. So that was about Phil the Jew Jeffs at the 50-50 Club in the 1920s and 30s in Sydney. And that completes True Crime Stories with me, Gwen Phillips. 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

0: on Vision Australia Radio. Welcome to Rhythm and News, a selection of music with readings from various music publications. I'm Kevin Clark, and with me today is Maria Burse. Today we will continue reading from the biography of Keith Richards called Life, published in 2010. We're more than two-thirds of the way through this book, and it's fair to say that Keith has come across as a likeable rogue. But this episode shines a darker light on his lifestyle, if not his character. His partner, they seem never to have married, Anita Pallenberg, was a dreadful mother, and their third child, a boy called Tara, died while Keith was away. Keith seemed surprisingly unmoved by the child's death and seemed uninterested in where the child was buried, if he even was. But he removed their daughter Angela from their mother and sent her to live with his own mother, where she seemed to have lived permanently. And Keith then took his seven-year-old son Marlon on the road with him, the child acting as a sort of minder, exposed to the appalling lifestyle lived by a totally drug-affected pop group member.
1: There had been so many close shaves. The bust at Fordyce during the 1975 tour was potentially the most lethal. I had used up all my cat lives. No use counting. Closer shaves were to come. Busts and stray bullets and cars flying off the road. Some escapes had a measure of luck about them. But there was a darkness in the air, a storm coming. I saw Yushi again. She joined the tour in San Francisco for a week and then disappeared for many years. The Rolling Stones spent some time that autumn in Switzerland, since that was my home, working more on the album Black and Blue, the album whose promotion featured a half-naked, bruised and bound woman led to a call for a boycott of Warner Communications. We worked on songs such as Cherry O Baby, Fool to Cry and Hot Stuff. In Geneva, in March of 1976, Anita gave birth to our third child, a boy we named Tara. He was barely a month old when I left Anita to go on a long European tour that was to run from April until June. I took Marlon with me as my road buddy. He was 7 years old. Anita and I had become two junkies living separate existences, except trying to bring up kids. Most of it was actually not that difficult for me because I was on the road so much. And now Marlon was usually with me. But it was not a pleasant atmosphere. It's very difficult living with your old lady who's also a junkie. In fact, a bigger one than you are. The only thing Anita ever said to me then was, "Has it arrived?" The only important thing in life was the stuff. She had started to get really far out. A crash in the middle of the night and she'd have thrown a whole bottle of cranberry juice or wine down the wall of her renter house we just moved into. "Oh, do you need some stuff, darling?" I understood, but it needn't include redecorating the effing house. But now she wasn't touring with us or coming to recording sessions. She was more and more isolated. The more the shit hit the fan, the more I kept the boy with me. I'd never had a son before, so it was a great thing to watch him grow up, to say, "I need your help, boy." So Marlon and I became a team. Angela in 1976 was still too young for the road. We took ourselves to the gigs in this great car of mine. Marlon was my navigator. In those days, there were countries. It wasn't just borderless Europe. I gave him a position, a job to do. "Here's the map. Tell me when we get to the border." To get from Switzerland to Germany, we went through Austria.

0: So you're talking Swiss border, boom, into Austria, bang. 15 miles through Austria, bang, into Germany. You're talking a lot of borders just to get to Munich. So you had to be very precise, especially in the snow and ice. Marlon was on the case. He would say, 15 clicks from the border, Dad. That was when to pull over, have a shot, and either dump it or resort your shit. Sometimes he'd give me a nudge and say, Dad, time to pull over. You're falling. You're slipping. He acted beyond his age. Necessary when we were being busted. Dad, yeah? He's waking me up, shaking me. The men in blue suits are downstairs.
1: It wasn't that often that I was late for a show, and I never missed one. But when I was late, I was spectacularly late. And it was usually a great show anyway. In my experience, crowds don't mind waiting as long as you turn up, you deliver. It was that half-hippie fog, dope fog. In the 70s, showtime was when I woke up. I might have been there 3 hours late, but there was no such thing as curfews for shows. If you went to see a show, you would be there for the whole night. Nobody said it would start on time. If I was late, sorry, but it was just the right time for the show. Nobody left, but I didn't push my luck. I kept these late shows to a minimum. Usually, if I was late, it was because I was deeply asleep. I remember Marlon having to wake me up. It became a habit, actually. Jim Callahan and the security knew I had a shooter under the pillow, and they didn't want to wake me up. Half an hour before we would join stage, they'd send Marlon, shove me into the room. Dad, Marlon got the hang of it real quick. He knew what to say. Dad, it really is time. Things like that. That means two more hours, doesn't it? Dad, I held them off. He was a great minder. I was a bit unpredictable in those days, or they thought I was. I never shot anybody, but there was always that fear that I might wake up in one of those moods and grab the gun, thinking I was being robbed. It's not as if I have nurtured that a bit. It comes in handy. I never meant to stick people up, but it was a rough schedule. I had a kid with me on the road and I was pretty heft up. Usually when I got on stage, I just got up. Getting out of bed is one thing, waking up is another. It takes me 3 or 4 hours. Then I forgot to put the rig on. The shortest time between getting out of bed and getting on stage was probably one of those where I was supposed to be on stage an hour ago. What am I wearing? Pyjamas, Dad. Okay, quick, where's my effing pants? Usually I had crashed out in what I was wearing to play anyway. Half an hour later, it's Ladies and Gentlemen, the Rolling Stones. It's an interesting wake-up call. Let Marlon tell it.
0: Marlon. The 76 tour was in Europe, and that's why I went on the tour with them for the whole summer and ended up at the Nebworth concert in August when they played with Lynyrd Skynyrd and 10cc. They'd asked me to wake Keith up, because he did have a bad temper. He didn't like being woken up. So Mick or someone would come to me and say, we've got to leave in a few hours. Why don't you wake your dad up? I was the only one capable of doing it without getting my head bitten off. I'd say, Dad, get up. You've got to get on the road. You've got to leave. Got to get on the plane. And he'd do it. He was very sweet. We'd go to gigs and then come back. I don't remember too much Bacchanal, really. We shared a room with two beds. I'd wake him up and order breakfast from room service, ice cream for breakfast or cake, and the waitresses would often be very condescending to me. Oh, poor little boy. And I'd tell them to F off. I found that really annoying. And I got wise pretty quick to the hangers-on and the people who tried to get to Keith through me. I got very used to getting rid of them too, saying, look, I don't want to see you here. Go away. Keith would say, oh, I've got to put Marlon to bed to get rid of people, or to some girls or dodgy types. I'd say, F off, Dad's asleep, leave us alone. They wouldn't say anything to a kid, so they would obey. I do remember Mick on that tour was quite sweet. We were in Germany, Hamburg, and Keith was asleep and Mick invited me to his room. I'd never had a hamburger and he'd ordered me one. You've never had a hamburger, Marlon? You've got to have a hamburger in Hamburg. So we sat there and had dinner. He was very friendly and charming at that time. He really got to Keith too. He was very nurturing. He took care of him. That stood out. And at that point, Keith was in such a state. Keith would always read me stories. We used to love Tintin and Asterix, but he couldn't read French, and they were the French editions, so he'd make the whole bloody thing up. It was only after years that I realised that when I read a Tintin, he didn't know what the hell the story was about. He'd bluffed his way through the whole thing. Given all the smack, nodding out and that sort of thing, that is quite remarkable. I do recall I only had one pair of shoes and one pair of trousers, and I just wore them to death for the whole tour. There were the bodyguards, Bob Bender and Bob Kolowski, the two Bobs. They were both 6 foot and they were huge guys, walls, mountains. One was blonde and one was dark haired, and they were like bookends. I used to play chess with them in the hallway because that's what they'd do, sit out in the hallway and play chess to pass the time. It was really fun. That whole time it didn't seem traumatic. It seemed like a laugh going to concerts every night in a different city. I'd be up until 5 in the morning sometimes, go to sleep till 3 in the afternoon. It was all on Keith's routine. I was never even curious about drugs. I found all those people bloody ridiculous. I just found it really silly what they were doing. Anita tells me I did smoke a lot of spliffs when I was 4 or so in Jamaica, but I don't believe that at all. That sounds like an Anita story. I found the drugs repulsive, but I did learn to clean it up and not touch it and not to leave it lying around. If I saw it, I'd put it away. And there was always the occasion where I'd pick up a magazine or a book and the lines of blow would be on it and would go all over the place. Keith wouldn't get too mad. At the end of that tour, we had a car crash driving back from Nebworth. That's the one where Keith was arrested. He fell asleep and ploughed into a tree. 7 of us were in the car and no one was seriously hurt because, luckily again, it was the Bentley. That car's actually felt quite a bit. Until 5 or 6 years ago, there was still my bloody handprint on the back seat. And on the dashboard, there's still a dent where my nose hit it. I was impressed having a dent in the dashboard and disappointed when it was repaired.
1: Back to Keith. I'm a good driver. I mean, nobody's perfect, right? Somewhere I lost it, fell asleep, I just passed out. We skidded off the road. All I hear is Freddie Cecil in the back going, Jesus effing Christ. But I managed to get it off the road and into a field, which is, after all, a sensible thing to do. At least we didn't hit anybody, we didn't kill anybody, we didn't even hurt ourselves. Then the cops found acid in my jacket. How did I get out of this one? We just finished a show. The jackets we were wearing were like band jackets, same shape with different colours. It could have been Mick Jagger's one, it could have been Charlie's that I picked up. It could have been anybody's jacket. That was my defence. I did make some speech along the lines of this is my life, this is the way we live, and shit happens. You don't live like me. I do what I have to do. If I F up, I'm very sorry. I'm just living a peaceful life. Let me get to the next gig. In other words, hey, it's only rock and roll. But tell that to a bunch of Aylesbury plumbers. Maybe he'd charm the jurors, someone reporter said. It's hard to believe because my attitude was I need a jury that's at least half full of rock and roll guitar players to have anybody know what the F I'm talking about. A jury of my peers would be Jimmy Page, a conglomeration of musicians, guys that have been on the road and know what's what. My peers are not some lady doctor and a couple of plumbers. As far as that's English law, I respect it very much. But do me a favour, and they basically got that. No one, it seems, this time was trying to teach me a lesson, and they let me off with a fine and a slight slap on the wrist.
0: I was in Paris with Marlon on tour when I got the news that our little son Tara, aged just over 2 months, had been found dead in his cot. I got the phone call as I was getting ready to do the show, and it's a sorry to tell you, which hits you like a gunshot, and no doubt you're going to want to cancel the show. And I thought about it for a few seconds and I said, of course we're not cancelling. It would be the worst possible thing because there was nowhere else to go. What am I going to do? Drive back to Switzerland and find out what didn't happen? It's happened already. It's done. Or sit there and mope and go bananas and get into what? Why? I called Anita, of course, and she was in tears and the details were all confusing. Anita had to stay there and take care of the cremation and all of the argy-bargy from the Swiss coroners before she could come to Paris. And all I could do then was to protect Marlon from it, try not to bounce everything onto him. The only thing that kept me going through that was Marlon and the day-to-day work of taking care of a seven-year-old on the road. I don't have enough time to cry about this. I've got to make sure this kid is all right. Thank God he was there. He was too young to really get the drift on it. The only upside in this respect is at least Marlon and I were away from the immediate grief. I had to go on stage that night. After that, it was ploughing on through the tour with Marlon and keeping that separated. It made Marlon and me tighter, no matter what. I've lost my second son. I ain't going to lose the first. What happened? I know very little about the circumstances. All I knew about Tara was this beautiful little boy in the cradle. Hey, little bugger, I see you when I get back off the road, right? He seemed perfectly robust. He looked like a miniature Marlon. Never knew the son of a bitch, or barely. I changed his nappy twice, I think. It was respiratory failure, cot death. Anita found him in the morning. I wasn't about to ask questions at the time. Only Anita knows. As for me, I should have never left him. I don't think it's her fault. It was just a crib death. But leaving a newborn is something I can't forgive myself for. It's as if I deserted my post. Anita and I, to this day, have never talked about it. I dropped it because I didn't want to open old wounds. If Anita wanted to sit around and talk to me about it, I might. But I couldn't bring it up. It's too painful. Neither of us, I'm sure, in her case too, have got over it. You don't get over these things. At the time, it certainly further eroded our relationship, and Anita descended further into fear and paranoia.

0: And that was Tears in Heaven by Eric Clapton, another pop star who had little to do with his child until it was gone. And on Vision Australia Radio, you're listening to Rhythm and News, a selection of music with readings from various music publications. There's no question that losing a child is the worst thing that can ever happen, which is why I wrote to Eric Clapton when his son died, knowing something of what he was going through. When that happens, you go totally numb for a while. It's only very slowly that the possibilities of your love for the little chap emerge. You can't deal with that all at once, and you can't lose a kid without it coming to haunt you. Everything's supposed to go into its natural order. I've seen my mum and my dad off, and that's a natural order. But seeing a baby off is another thing. It never lets you rest. Now it's permanent cold space inside me. Just selfishly, if it had to happen, I'm glad it happened then, when he was too young to form a relationship. Now he bangs into me once a week or so. I have a boy missing. Could have been a contender. I wrote in my notebook, when I was working on this book, once in a while Tara invades me, my son. He will be 30-odd now. Tara lives inside me. But I don't even know where the little bugger is buried, if he's buried at all. The same month that Tara died, I looked at Anita and saw that there was only one place Angela could go while we sorted this out, to my mother. And by the time we could even think about her returning to us, she was ensconced in Dartford with Doris. So I thought I'd better leave her with Mum. She's got a settled life, no more of this madness for her. She can grow up a normal kid. And she has, and brilliantly. Doris was in her 50s and she could bring up another kid. Given the chance and the possibility, she took it on. She and Bill did it together. I knew I was going to be busted again and again and again, and what was the point of bringing up a daughter knowing that the cops were at the door? At least I knew there was a shelter for Angela in my mad world, and Angela stayed with Doris for the next 20 years. I kept Marlon with me on the road until the tour ended that August.
1: I packed all my stuff up at the Wick when Ronnie Wood emigrated for tax reasons to America that year, 1976. We couldn't go back to Cheyenne Walk because of the 24-hour patrols and the, oh, hello, Keith. If we stayed there, it was with windows closed and curtains closed, a hermetic existence, a real siege drawn into ourselves. We were just trying to stay alive and stay one step ahead of the law all the time. Always travelling, a phone call in front. Can you get the needles there? Mundane effing junky shit. It was a prison of my own making. We lived for a while at the Ritz Hotel in London until we were forced to flee on account of our room being in need of refurbishment, courtesy of Anita. Marlon began going to school for the first time properly, to Hill House, a school where they wore orange uniforms and seemed to spend much time walking in crocodile lines through the streets of London. The boys of Hill House were a London institution, like the Chelsea pensioners. Marlon, needless to say, found this a profound shock, or what he terms in retrospect, a bloody nightmare. At this moment, John Phillips of the disbanded Mamas and Papas was living in London. He and his new wife, the actress Genevieve Waite, and his small child, Tamerlan, had a house in Glebe Place, Chelsea, and we took refuge there for a time. We moved in. There were already plans to work together for Rolling Stones Records to produce John's solo album with Ronnie, Mick, Mick Taylor and me playing on it. Ahmet Ertegun was funding it from Atlantic Records. Good idea too, on paper. John was a great guy, really funny and interesting to work with, although he was nuts. He'd written almost all those songs for the Mamas and others that defined a certain period. Some with his ex-wife Michelle Phillips, California Dreaming, Monday Monday, San Francisco, Be Sure to Wear Flowers in Your Hair. Phillips was amazing. I'd never known anybody to be so hooked on dope so quick. And I had something to do with it. The night Ronnie was leaving the Wick, John had called up and said, I've got a bottle of this stuff called Merc. And he said, does anybody have some use for it? I don't do that stuff. I said I would drop by on my way out of Ronnie's. I left the Wick and went straight to John's joint. We were playing and everything and he'd shown me the bottle. We were there 2 or 3 hours and I said, John, can I use your John? I've got to take a hit. So I went in the John, shot up. I mean, I didn't want to pull it out in front of the family or anything like that. And when I came out, John said, what was that you were doing? I said, John, it's called smack. And I did the thing I never or very rarely did. I think it was the only time. You don't turn other people on. You just keep it to yourself. He'd just given me this cocaine and I felt, well, you want to know what I'm doing? Here we go. So I shot him up, just in the muscle. I always felt responsible for John because I turned him onto smack. Within a week, he's got a pharmacy under control and he's become a dealer. I've never seen a guy become a junkie that quick. Usually it takes months, sometimes years, for a guy to get hooked. But John, 10 days later, he's running the show. It changed his life. He moved back to New York and so did I, the following year, when even greater madness took place, but more of that later. The music we played together with Mick and the others was released after John's death in 2001 with the title Pay, Pack and Follow.
0: Anita, Marlon and I moved around. We stayed in Blake's hotel. We didn't last long there either, so we moved into a rented house in Old Church Street in Chelsea, recently vacated by Donald Sutherland. It was here in this house where Anita really lost it with me. She'd become delusional, very paranoid. It was one of her darkest periods, and it developed with the dope. Wherever we went, she was convinced that someone had left a stash before doing a runner. She'd take the whole place apart looking for it. The bathroom at the Ritz, sofas, wallpaper, panelling. I remember once I took her in the car and told her to concentrate on the number plates, something mundane to try and calm her, to connect her to reality. We made a pact at her request that I would never take her to the nut house. I like a high-spirited woman, and with Anita, you knew you were taking on a Valkyrie, she who decides who dies in battle. But she went right off the rails, became lethal. Anita had rage whether there was dope or not, but if there was no dope, she'd go crazy. Marlon and I used to live in fear of her sometimes, of what she would do to herself, let alone to us. I used to take him downstairs to the kitchen, and we'd hunker her down and say, wait for Mum to get over it. She was slinging shit about, which might have hit the kid. You'd come back to the house and the walls were covered in blood or wine. You didn't know what was going to happen next. We would be there just hoping that she'd stay asleep and not wake up in one of her screaming fits, raging at the top of the stairs like Betty Davis, throwing glass objects at you. She was a tough bitch. Now, there wasn't a lot of fun for a while with Anita in the middle 70s. She became unbearable. She was a real bitch to me, a bitch to Marlon, a bitch to herself. And she knows it, and I'm writing it here in this book. Basically, I was looking at how the hell do I get out of there without screwing up with the kids. I loved her dearly. I don't get that involved with women if I don't love them dearly. I always feel it's my failure if it doesn't work, if I can't pull it together and make it all right. But with Anita, I couldn't make it right. She was unstoppably self-destructive. She was like Hitler. She wanted to take everything down with her. I tried to clean up loads of times, but not Anita. She would go the other way. Any suggestion of it and she would get into rebellion mode, and if anything, take even more. Domestic duties at this point were not something she took on gladly. I said, what the F am I doing? Okay, she's the mother of my children. Swallow it. I love the woman. I'd do anything. She's got a problem. I'll take over. I'll help out. Unscrupulous is not a bad word for her. I don't mind flinging it in her face right now, and she knows it. It's up to her to live with. I just did what I had to do. Anita will still have to wonder how the hell she screwed up. I'd still be with her right now. I've never wanted to change, especially with the kids. Anita and I can now sit around at Christmas time with our grandchildren and give each other a bemused smile. Hey, you silly old cow, how are you doing? Anita is in good shape. She's become a benign spirit. She's a marvellous granny. She survived, but things could have been better. I sealed myself off much of the time from Anita, or she didn't care to join us in the studio at the top of the house. She spent most of her time in the Donald Sutherland Memorial bedroom, which had massive chains hanging from the wall, purely decorative, but giving an overall S&M feel in the room. The regulars came by, Stash, Robert Fraser. I was seeing a lot of the Monty Python people at the time, particularly Eric Idle, who used to come up and hang.
1: It was in this Church Street period that I achieved my longest feat of Merck-assisted wakefulness, a 9-day epic of no sleep. I was still going on the 9th day. I may have had a couple of snoozes, but not more than 20 minutes. I was busy doing my sounds, transferring this to that, making notes, writing songs, and I'd become manic, basically a hermit. But over the 9 days, lots of people came to visit the cave. Everybody I knew in London at the time dropped by day, but to me, it was just one long day. They'd been doing other things, whatever they had to do. They'd slept and brushed their teeth and shit, and I'm up there writing songs, reorganising my sounds and making double copies of everything. It was all on cassette in those days, and then I would get into artistically decorating the labels. The reggae one had a beautiful line of Judah. It was into the 9th day, and I was still, as far as I was concerned, in fine form. I remember I was going to copy one cassette onto another. I'd got it all down, noted which track, boom, push play. I turned round and fell asleep on my feet for 3/10 of a second. Then I fell forward and hit the JBL speaker, which woke me up. But worse than that, I couldn't see a thing. It was just a curtain of blood. There were 3 steps. I still remember them now. And I managed to miss every one. And I rolled over and fell asleep on the floor. I woke up with an encrusted face, maybe a day later. 8 full days, and on a 9th day, he fell. The band was waiting for me in Toronto early in 1977. I put off going for many days. They sent me telegrams, "Where are you?" We had a gig at El Macambo, which would provide more tracks for our Love You Live album. We needed some days of rehearsal. I couldn't, apparently, extract myself from the rituals of Old Church Street. I had to get Anita on the road too, which was just as difficult. But finally, we flew there on February the 24th. The gigs, 2 nights at the club, were scheduled for 10 days later. I took a hit on the airplane and somehow the spoon ended up in Anita's pocket. They found nothing on me at the airport, but they found a spoon on Anita and busted her. Then they bided their time.
0: They went to great effort to prepare the big bust of me in the Harbour Castle Hotel, knowing that they'd find something. Just follow the junkies. They had intercepted a package of stuff I'd sent ahead. Alan Dunn, the longest-serving Stones man, the logistics and transport supremo, discovered later that the regular personnel who worked in the hotel suddenly found themselves working alongside many extra people who had been hired mostly as telephone and television engineers. The police were setting it up, massive resources against one guitar player. The hotel manager would have known, but of course nobody tipped us off. To save money, Peter Rudge, the tour manager, had taken any personnel off the floor, so the police came straight to the room. Marlon would not normally have let in any policemen, but they were dressed as waiters. They couldn't wake me up. By law, you have to be conscious to be arrested. It took them 45 minutes. I'd been up for 5 days, and I'd had a heavy-duty shot, and I was out. This was my last rehearsal day, and I'd been asleep for about 2 hours. My memory of it is waking up and then going slap-slap, 2 Mounties, dragging me about the room, slapping me, trying to get me conscious. Bang, bang, bang, bang, bang. "Who are you? What's your name? Do you know where you are? And do you know why we're here?" "My name's Keith Richards and I'm in the Harbour Hotel." "What are you doing here?" "I have no idea." Meanwhile, they'd found my stash. And it was about an ounce. Quite a lot. No more than a man needs. I mean, it wouldn't feed the city. But obviously they knew their shit, like I knew mine, and it was clearly not the Canada smack. It had come from England. I put it in the flight case. So they arrest me, take me to this Mountie police station, and it's really not my time of day. They put me through the books and everything. And because of the amount they found, they decided to charge me with trafficking, which is an automatic jail sentence for a very long time in Canada. I said, "Okay, fine, give me my gram back." "Oh, we can't do that." I said, "So what are you going to do now? You know I need it, and I'm going to have it to get it. What are you going to do? Follow me and bust me again? Is that your game? How are you going to play this? Give me some back until I figure this out." "Oh, no, no. And that was when Bill Wyman came through. Bill was the first one to come around and say, is there anything I can do? And I said, quite honestly, I'm out of shit and need some shit. And of course, that's not Bill's area. But he said, I'll see what I can do. And he found somebody. We'd been working at El Mocambo Club, so we had a local connections. Bill came through and got some to get me off the hook, over the hill. And that was a big risk for Bill, considering the intention I was getting. That was about the closest emotional thing I can ever remember with Bill.

0: And that was Mr. Blue by John Phillips. On Vision Australia Radio, you're listening to Rhythm and News, a selection of music with readings from various music publications. The Mantis never did try to bust me again. I was quoted as saying, "What is on trial is the same thing that's always been on trial. Dear old them and us. I find this all a bit weary. I've done my stint in the effing dock. Why don't they pick on the Sex Pistols?" Yet again, someone was seriously after my arse. The situation was further complicated by Margaret Trudeau, the wife of Prime Minister Pierre Trudeau, moving into the hotel as a Stone's appendage, offering a double big tabloid story. The Prime Minister's young wife with the Stones, and you throw in drugs and you're looking at a 3-month run. In the end, it may have played out in my favour, but at the time it was the worst combination of circumstances. Margaret Trudeau was 22 and Trudeau was 51 when they got married. It was a bit like Sinatra and Mia Farrow, the power and the flower child. And now Trudeau's bride, and this was exactly their 6th wedding anniversary, was seen walking in our corridors in a bathrobe. So then the story was that she had left him. She had, in fact, moved into the room next to Ronnie, and they were hitting it off really well. Or, as Ronnie put it so nicely in his memoirs, "We shared something special for that short time." She flew to New York to escape the publicity, but Mick flew to New York as well, so it was assumed they too were an item. Worse and worse. She was a groupie, that's all she was, pure and simple. Nothing wrong with that, but you shouldn't be a Prime Minister's wife if you want to be a groupie. I'm out on a bond of many dollars, but they took my passport and I'm released only to the hotel. So I'm trapped. And I'm still waiting to see if they're going to jail me. They're shooting fish in a barrel. At another hearing, they added a charge of cocaine possession and revoked bail. But we got off on that on a technicality. I would have loved to have dared them to put me in jail. It was all bullshit. They didn't have the balls. They weren't feeling confident. The rest of the band left Canada out of caution, and quite wisely so. I was the first one to say, "You effers, get out of here. They're only going to involve you. Let me take the heat. It's my heat." It's quite likely that jail time was on the cards. I was facing a probable 2 years, according to my lawyers. It was Stu who suggested that I should use the waiting time to put down some tracks of my own. Put something down to remember the man by. He hired a studio, a beautiful piano and a microphone. The result has been doing the circuit for a while. KR's Toronto Bootleg. We just did all the country songs, nothing different from what I do any other night. But there was a certain poignancy about it because at that moment things looked a bit grim. I played the George Jones, Hoagy Carmichael, Fats Domino songs I played with Graham. Mel Haggard's Sing Me Back Home is pretty poignant anyway. The warden is taking the prisoner down a hall to his execution. Sing me back home with a song I used to hear. Sing me back home before I die.
1: Once again, it was Bill Carter who came to my rescue. Carter's problem was that in 1975, he had assured the visa-issuing authorities that there was no problem with drugs. Now I'm busted in Toronto for drug trafficking. Carter had flown straight to Washington, not to visit his friend in the State Department or Immigration, who had told him that I would never be allowed into America again, to the White House. First, he had assured the Canadian court when he posted my bond that I had a medical problem and that I needed to be cured of my heroin addiction. He made the same case to his contact in the White House, where Jimmy Carter was president, using all the political muscle he could work, talking to one counsel there who was Carter's drug policy man, fortunately charged at the time with finding solutions more effective than punishment. He told them that his client had fallen off the wagon, had a medical problem, and Bill was asking their mercy to grant me a special visa to come to the United States. Why the United States and not Borneo? Well, there was only one woman who could cure me, and she was called Meg Patterson, and she did a black box cure with electric vibrations. She was in Hong Kong and needed a sponsor doctor in the United States. These were the lengths Bill Carter went to, And it worked. Miraculously, his White House contacts instructed immigration to grant me a visa, and he got permission from the Canadian court for me to fly to the United States. We were allowed to rent a house in Philadelphia, where Meg Patterson would treat me every day for 3 weeks. From there, after her prescribed cure, we moved to Cherry Hill, New Jersey. I was not allowed to move outside the 25-mile radius from Philadelphia, which included Cherry Hill. A deal worked out between the doctors and lawyers and the immigration department. This wasn't so great for Marlon, however. Marlon says, they let him in to clean up, which is when we went to New Jersey, and I lived with the doctor's family, this very religious family. That was actually the most traumatic thing, moving from this hotel with all the stones and everyone in this house in New Jersey with a right-wing Christian American family, a white picket fence and skateboards, and I started going to an American school where you had to say prayers every day. That was really shocking. And I would go and visit Keith and Anita, who were down the road, every few days. I couldn't wait to get out of there. I was a right brat, I think. This family thought I was wild. I had long hair. I didn't wear shoes. I barely even wore clothes. I used the worst language you can imagine for a seven-year-old. And I think they were just pitying me. It was a bit pathetic. I didn't like that family at all. They were trying to turn me into a good little American boy. And I'd never been to America. I still thought America was full of bloody Indians, loads of buffalo wandering around. And suddenly I was in New Jersey. I thought, oh my God, I'm going to be scalped if I go out.
0: Although I was getting clean under Meg Patterson's care, a cure imposed by the authorities lacks conviction in the heart. Meg's method was supposed to be the painless way out. Electrodes attached to your ear released endorphins, which theoretically cancelled the pain. Meg believed in alcohol, in my case Jack Daniels, which is a strong brew as a substitute, a diversion, let's say. So I drank heartily under Meg's maternal guidance. I was quite interested in Patterson's method. It did certainly help, but it was still no fun. After it was finished, in a matter of weeks or so, immigration announced that they'd have to monitor me for another month. I'm clean, all right? And I'm getting antsy and restless, stuck in this nice suburb. I felt like I was in jail and I just got sick of it. Meg Patterson made a report to the State Department and Immigration that I was following the medical treatment and, to cut a long story short, I got reinstated. As far as immigration was concerned, the slate was wiped clean. No offences appeared on my record. Times were different then. There was more of a belief in rehabilitation than there is now. The visa, which was originally a medical visa, overrode everything. It was extended from 3 to 6 months, from single to multiple entries. There were waivers for touring and working on the grounds that I was confirmed as clean and curing myself. As you clean up, you go up another level and another until you get full clean status, according to my understanding of it. And I've always been very grateful to the US government for allowing me to come to America to get help to come off the stuff.
1: So we sprung Marlon and moved out of New Jersey to a rented house in South Salem, New York, called Frog Hollow, a classic colonial-style wooden house, although haunted, according to an increasingly haunted Anita, who saw the ghosts of Mohican Indians patrolling the hilltop. It was down the road from George C. Scott. He used to crash regularly into our white wooden fence, pissed out of his brain, driving at 90 miles an hour. But that's where we ended up, near Mount Kisco in Westchester County. It was at this time that Jane Rose, who's now my manager, started unofficially looking after me. Jane was working mostly for Mick, but Mick had asked Jane to stay in Toronto and help me when everybody left. And she's still here, my secret weapon, 30 years later. I have to say that during that bust in Toronto, in fact during all busts, Mick looked after me with great sweetness, never complaining. He ran things. He did the work and marshalled the forces that saved me. Mick looked after me like a brother. Jane described herself at this time as the meat in the sandwich between Mick and me. She witnessed the first signs of a rift between us when I came out of the junk fog and the mental fog that accompanies it and started to want to take care of business, at least musical business. Mick would come up to Cherry Hill and hear my selection of tracks on Love You Live, which we've been working on all this time sporadically, and he'd go back and bitch to Jane about them. Collaboration was giving way to struggle and disagreement. It's a two-disc album, and the result is that one disc was Mick's and the other was mine. I started talking about things, about business, things we had to settle, which I imagine for Mick was unfamiliar, shocking. I'd kind of risen from the dead after the will had been read, but that was a skirmish, a sign only of what was to come in later years.
0: And that completes our programme, Rhythm and News. I'm Maria Burse, and reading with me was Kevin Clark. Our panel operator was Brendan McEntee, and our editor was Kevin Clark. This programme is produced in our Adelaide studios and can be heard regularly at this time here on Vision Australia Radio, VA Radio on digital, and online at varadio.org.

Hello and welcome to this week's edition of Green Advocate with me, Natalie Shea, coming to you from the studios of 2RPH in Sydney. This week I'm focusing on a feature article from Renew Magazine, issue number 175, which is the April to June edition. And this is travelling deep into the heart of Australia. The article is called Retrofitting for Resilience in the Anangu Pichanjara Yankunchara Lands. Mia Francesca Jones reports on a pioneering retrofit project in the APY lands that is improving thermal comfort in remote homes while helping inform the future of climate resilient housing. Indulkana, or Iwancha, is a remote community in the Anangu Pichanjara Yankunchara lands, or the APY lands, in the northwest of South Australia. From Adelaide, it's a plane flight to Alice Springs or Coober Pedy, plus a 3 to 4 hour drive. Indulkana is the most accessible of all the communities in the APY lands from the highway. The others require more hours on dirt roads that can get washed out and impassable at certain times of the year. Indulkana was home to the Race for 2030 APY Lands Energy Efficiency Retrofit Pilot that explored upgrading community housing for thermal comfort and energy efficiency. The collaboration between the University of South Australia, or UniSA, now part of Adelaide University, the South Australian Housing Trust, or the Trust, and South Australia's Department for Energy and Mining, or the DEM, along with Aboriginal Affairs and Reconciliation South Australia in the Attorney General's Department, and many industry partners made the project possible. Along with Kay Shing from Adelaide University, Linda Curtis from DEM is the joint lead for the project. She describes the landscape as rich with salt bush and red sand. And while to an outsider the terrain may seem desolate and punishing, it holds an abundance of beauty and significance. "Being out there gets in your system," she says. "When I arrive there, I can feel myself exhale. It's a special part of the world. I especially love springtime when there is an explosion of wildflowers." Aboriginal people have lived in Australia's western desert for tens of thousands of years, moving across the land, caring for family, and maintaining law and culture. It is, however, a harsh environment. Temperatures in Indulkana can soar to above 45 degrees in summer and below zero in winter. With broader climate extremes and overall hotter summers predicted for the future, how people will live and

Project coordinator Phil Hespy says there was no word in local language for humidity. Anangu had to come up with one because historically there was little humidity in that climate. As language is forced to adapt, so too must the housing. The concern is the livability of these houses over the long term, Phil says. What's going to happen in 10 to 30 years' time? We're already experiencing extreme weather, and the research is telling us we're going to experience more hot days. How hot will it get, and how long for? What will happen in the event of consecutive days at 50 degrees? How do we help mobs stay on country into the future? How do we create an environment where people can survive and thrive? The importance of enabling community members to live in comfortable, affordable housing is reflected when talking to community members. When asked about what she likes about living on country, Tricia Singer, an energy education worker whose involvement in engaging with households was critical to the project, says, having family in community, smell fresh air, not much noise, no fire engines or ambulance. It is not an easy life, but it is a simple life. Can take family out to nature areas, not much traffic in community, good for kids to be out and not worry about them. In 2023, air tightness testing and thermal imaging of 20 houses in the APY lands, conducted by partner the Air Tightness Testing and Measurement Association, or ATTMA, identified thermal bridging and uncontrolled air leakage as key issues. Additionally, sections of bulk insulation were missing, disturbed, or compacted, and in some cases had been damaged by rodents. The project aimed to address these concerns by testing the effectiveness and financial viability of various energy efficiency solutions for houses of different ages and constructions. 6 homes were retrofitted to improve thermal performance and mitigate the impacts of extreme weather conditions through a combined approach of additional insulation and gap sealing measures. 3 levels of retrofit were applied and monitored: gap sealing work only, gap sealing and ceiling insulation, and the 3rd level applying both of these measures and additional wall insulation. This was all made possible by generous in-kind support from partners Insulation Council of Australia and New Zealand, supplied by Fletchers and CSR Bradford, Kingspan and Sika Australia. Designed as a model which could be rolled out throughout the region, the pilot has generated data and insights that can inform future upgrades in other remote locations facing similar challenges, as well as in existing homes across Australia. Linda says coming up with solutions to these issues required a balance of energy efficiency and ongoing maintenance considerations, informed by household needs and feedback. We wanted to ensure that retrofits provide households with increased comfort as well as reduced energy costs, she says. Striking that balance is even more challenging given the unique demands of delivering a project in such a remote location, including severe weather conditions and the need to work within local cultural contexts. With a population of fewer than 400 people, there are limited amenities in Indalkana. There is a store, health clinic, school, shop and community centre. No Bunnings to be seen here. 2 test rooms were built in Adelaide so that different solutions could be explored with easier access to resources. One of the key issues, notes Phil, is the limited availability of alternative accommodation in the community, meaning work often has to proceed while tenants remain in their homes, with care taken to protect their privacy and peace.

One solution was to install the additional wall insulation from the outside of the house rather than the inside, to reduce disruption to tenants. The cost and logistics of transporting materials to remote areas also present significant challenges. This was addressed by establishing a storage facility in a nearby town so that materials were readily available when needed. Training the local workforce was another key priority, with the aim of upskilling community members to both implement and maintain housing upgrades. According to Linda, education was an important part of the puzzle. Getting as many community members to be involved in the delivery of the retrofits as possible, and ensuring everyone performing the retrofits understood the why as well as the how of the work they were being asked to do. To support this, industry partners ICANZ, CodeSafe Deep Space, Points Build and Efficiency Matrix provided video and educational resources that were used on site and are now available for everyone to access online. While heat was an obvious issue for community members, surveys and interviews conducted with residents by local energy education workers revealed that winter cold actually caused the greatest discomfort. Although the homes are fitted with combustion heaters, obtaining firewood in this region can be difficult for many residents, often requiring a car and costly fuel. The pilot therefore focused on improving the ability of homes to keep heat and cold out, making them more comfortable year-round. Due to the logistical barriers, solutions had to be relatively simple, says Phil. An example of this was in the application of continuous insulation to reduce thermal bridging and increase the wall's insulative performance. Houses were fitted with a rigid insulation product called Kingspan CoolTherm that was applied to the external walls. We ordered one size, we didn't try to complicate it, he says. Same with the roof insulation, we used a standardised product. You don't want fussy solutions that are complex and difficult. You don't want materials or items that require specialists to install. You try to adapt it to make it as easy as possible for as many people as possible. Educating the residents on how to use their homes for efficiency was also a key component of the pilot. As Phil says, you can have a 10-star building, but if residents don't know how to utilise it properly, you might not get the best results out of it. To support this, a range of home energy education resources were developed, including written materials and videos in both Pitjantjatjara and English, in close collaboration with community members and partners TAFE South Australia, Health Habitat and Nganampa Health Council, along with a community-focused industry reference group. These materials and all other project resources can be found on the Net Zero Energy Builder website, which is netzeroenergybuilder.com.au.

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My name is Natalie Shea, and we're midway through a feature article from Renew magazine, Retrofitting for Resilience in the Anangu Pitjantjatjara Yankunytjatjara Lands, or the APY Lands. This article by Mia Francesca Jones continues with a section titled Monitoring Challenges. Monitoring and testing played a key role in assessing the efficiency of the upgrades. Monitoring systems were installed in 12 houses, 6 baseline homes and 6 retrofitted homes for over 12 months. Through a partnership with PowerTech Energy, a Wi-Fi relay system was used in which sensors transmitted data to a central hub, allowing live monitoring of air temperature and humidity through a cloud-based dashboard. Energy use was also measured for specific appliances, including ovens, electric boost systems for solar hot water and evaporative coolers. However, occasional power supply disruptions would interrupt Wi-Fi systems, resulting in significant gaps in the data set and highlighting the limitations of Wi-Fi monitoring in remote settings, where hardwired systems are more reliable but often prohibitively expensive across multiple homes. The existing smart meters were helpful in understanding total energy consumption to form a clearer before and after picture. Alongside this technical monitoring, the team conducted interviews and regular informal check-ins with tenants and trades during the retrofit process, particularly during insulation works, to gather qualitative feedback about comfort, seasonal warmth, and everyday experiences in the houses. Interviews conducted with households in winter indicate that residents felt warmer in their homes after the retrofit, even when heating was not in use. When heating was used, it was needed for shorter periods. In summer, cooling was typically used for only a few hours each day, rather than running all day as it had previously. One resident who received the full suite of retrofit options said, "It gets too cold with the cooler on. I need to turn it off." Which intervention delivered the most immediate improvement in comfort? Phil says an airflow damper on the evaporative air conditioner was the best bang for buck. Through air tightness testing, we found the evaporative cooling system accounted for around a third of the air leakage, he says. A simple damper cost around $150 and took a couple of hours to install it. The next leakiest area was definitely the ceiling-to-wall junction. As the ceilings are lined with a metal-ribbed cladding, the whole perimeter of each room was an area for air leakage due to the small gaps created by the ceiling profile. Then it came down to sealing gaps around windows and doors, installing door seals, and fitting butterfly self-closing exhaust fans. As a result of these measures, the project and modelling found air leakage in houses was reduced by an average of 53%, and thermal bridging mitigation appears effective. Each retrofitted household saved an estimated 20 kilowatt hours per day of electricity on cold days. Continued energy education is expected to deliver further energy reductions. The minimum annual savings per home are estimated at $400 in household energy costs and $2,600 in state government electricity supply costs. Demand reduction equates to approximately $1 million per year in energy savings for the 411 trust-managed houses across the APY region, and a reduction in over 10 tonnes carbon dioxide equivalent per household per year. How does the project inform the future of remote housing design? Not just retrofit, but new builds. According to Phil, the learnings from the pilot
have guided the team to use rigid insulation on internal walls and across ceilings in new builds. The product has longevity and provides continuous insulation that also reduces thermal bridging, he says. That's a really positive outcome. The homes in the APY are going to be of a really high standard because you've got specifications that are above the requirements of the code, like the continuous insulation, basically making it an ESCE. And on the compliance side, we now have a blower door testing kit and thermal camera so we can verify the results. If we could replicate that across Australia, that would be great. Linda says that from a project perspective, the delivery of the retrofits has been highly successful. One of the main things I've taken from it is that we really need to assess buildings for how they're performing before we make decisions about what to retrofit, she says. This also speaks to why we need to verify the performance of a building after it's built. Diagnostic tools such as blower door testing and thermal imaging can highlight discrepancies between what was designed and what was built. When it comes to non-negotiables, Phil says draft proofing should be prioritised and ceilings should always be well insulated. Conversations with community members were essential for understanding how people actually use their homes. For example, further discussions revealed a desire for additional shading around the veranda to keep out heat and provide wind protection, enabling residents to spend more time comfortably outdoors. Since the pilot, the introduction of ceiling fans has been extremely effective, and the team is now looking at alternative cooling and heating solutions that better suit the environment and reduce energy costs. For new builds, in addition to enhanced gap sealing and wall and ceiling insulation, slab edge insulation is being added to further mitigate thermal bridging. The South Australian Housing Trust has secured funding to roll out the upgrades to the remaining APY Lands homes, as well as other remote Aboriginal housing in South Australia. It is hoped the APY pilot will continue to influence government housing policy and inspire energy-efficient retrofits in homes across Australia. Working through long summers and intense winters can be tough. The environment in the APY Lands can be punishing, but it's an important place of connection for the people who live there. We want to help people have healthy, comfortable lives on country well into the future, Linda says. And that was a feature article from Renew Magazine, issue number 175. That was titled Retrofitting for Resilience in the Anangu Pichanchara Yankunchara Lands. And the writer was Mia Francesca Jones.

And now I have an article for you from the ABC News website. That's at abc.net.au/news. This was published on the 9th of July. It's by Joanna Prendergast from ABC Midwest and Wheatbelt. And it's titled, Researchers Harvest Water from the Air to Grow Native Seedlings and Rehydrate the Wheatbelt. Capturing water in the atmosphere and making it available for drinking could be the new frontier of water supply in arid Australia, according to researchers at a New South Wales university. Atmospheric water harvesting captures water or moisture naturally occurring in the air. The technology is primarily at a research and development stage in Australia, but fog harvesting is used in South America and Africa to provide a supplementary source of water for communities, agriculture, and environmental restoration. For the first time in Western Australia, the University of Newcastle is planning to trial its hydro harvester next year at a native tree nursery at Beverley in the state's Wheatbelt. We will use the water for native seed production and land rehydration activities, said lead researcher Priscilla Tremaine. The hydro harvester is capable of capturing 1,000 litres of water from the air per day, but the next step in its development is to scale it to produce as much as 10,000 litres per day. The machine sits in a 40-foot shipping container and produces distilled water, which can be mineralised for drinking or used to grow plants. It uses solar power. If the trial at Beverley is successful, units could be deployed to other areas of Australia. There are a lot of locations in Australia that don't have access to safe, clean drinking water, Dr. Tremaine said. Deploying one of these units can be a real way to avoid the trucking of water in plastic bottles. We can reduce our plastic waste. If we can have a unit deployed on site that consistently produces water at a constant cost, that's a real plus for communities that don't have access to that. She said the unit could also make arid areas an option for farming, where running livestock is currently not possible due to water restrictions. Dr. Tremaine said the unit had an advantage over other generators because it could work in areas with very low humidity. The difference with the hydro harvester is, rather than cooling the air down, we capture the water in the air on small little particles that act like a sponge and soak up moisture in the air. And because we concentrate it, we can extract it from these particles, she said. Calling atmospheric water generation an untapped resource, Dr. Tremaine said she expected the amount of water harvested around the world using the technology would significantly grow over the next two decades. The scrutiny under which water is being placed at the moment is massive. The amount of regulation or even projects that are being knocked back because there isn't enough ground or surface water to make these projects happen. We've got to be able to find alternative ways to provide the water we need, she said. She said extracting water from the atmosphere would not impact global weather systems. There's actually a lot of water naturally occurring in the air. 12.9 trillion tons of water exists in the atmosphere at any one time. That's enough water to fill Sydney Harbour 26,000 times, she said. There's probably not enough hydro harvesters you can put on the earth to have an effect on weather systems. We are basically a drop in the ocean in terms of what you'd be taking out of the air. The university received a $1.9 million grant from the federal government under its latest round of Future Drought Fund grants.
She said the first hydro harvester cost $500,000 to build, but it would be significantly cheaper if it reached commercial production. That was Joanna Prendergast from ABC Midwest and Wheatbelt, and the article appears on the ABC News website. That's at abc.net.au/news. The article was titled "Researchers Harvest Water from the Air to Grow Native Seedlings and Rehydrate the Wheat Belt," and that article was published online on the 9th of July. And with that, we reach the end of this week's edition of Green Advocate. I'm Natalie Shea, and it's always my pleasure to present this program for you. Thank you so much for listening. There will be another edition, of course, at the same time next week. Do join me again then if you are willing and able. Catch you then.

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Welcome to The Green Guide, readings from the Age supplement that is dedicated to covering the latest in television and streaming. I'm Andrew Matter, and the articles you'll be hearing today are from the Thursday, July the 30th edition of The Green Guide. The first article today is on page 2, entitled, Netflix is pumping out true crime rubbish. It's up to you to stop it. Grim and sensationalist. The streamer's new hit proves its time viewers demanded quality shows, reports Debbie Enker. It's an all-too-familiar refrain on the nightly news, the shocked reaction to a violent crime in close proximity. This is a quiet street. We never expected anything like this to happen here. And it could easily be the mantra for the suburban and small-town horror stories that feature in Netflix's true crime series, Worst Neighbour Ever. Australia's most watched show on the platform last week, and now fifth in the streamer's top 10 shows globally, with more than 3 million views since its release on July 1, the four-parter presents a selection of tales of greed and madness from the US. The big mystery about it, however, is why it's proved so popular. A crass exploitation of tragedy that cynically plays on fear, it's the kind of tawdry production that gives true crime a bad name. The series focuses on a quartet of grim cases and offers interviews with those directly affected by them, as well as officials who became involved in the investigations. Two of the episodes, She Finally Snapped and Fear Thy Neighbour, involve assailants who appear, according to the testimonies on offer, to have been suffering from undiagnosed and untreated psychological ailments. Midwest Meltdown details the lead-up to a deadly explosion, and The Executor chronicles a missing person investigation. Irrespective of the events under examination in each episode, the approach by director and co-executive producer Cynthia Childs follows the same cookie-cutter pattern. First come the quotes culled from interviews with victims, witnesses, and authorities, filled with foreboding and designed to grab attention. We all got along, we were close-knit, until Francis came along. I don't know of anyone who would have thought that their neighbour would turn on them in such a depraved way. Then come the recordings of frantic calls to emergency helplines, followed by a history of what led to them. Often, it will gradually become clear that a key figure is not among the interviewees because they didn't survive. Also absent are the perpetrators and their families or friends. The series has absolutely no interest in hearing from anyone other than the victims, police and prosecutors, so viewers only get a superficial profile of these awful neighbours. There's no indication of why they did what they did, beyond the most perfunctory, judgmental sketches. For the purposes of the series, it's enough to cast them as a threat. The other, the kind of danger that persistently lurks, ready to pounce on unsuspecting folk living in nice, family-friendly communities. The settings, from a town in Kentucky to a tidy patch of Indianapolis and two suburbs in Los Angeles, suggest ordinary places where people go about everyday lives, having cookouts, watching their kids play in the streets, casually chatting. Then they collide with malign individuals who shatter the fragile facade. In telling these tales, Worst Neighbour also weirdly includes colourful 2D animated sequences depicting the events and interactions described by the interviewees. It's a curious decision that appears to make light of what's happened by turning those involved into cartoon characters, and it creates a distance from them too. Suddenly, instead of watching a crime story involving real people and lethal violence, it feels like you're watching King of the Hill. But it's the narrowness of focus that really betrays the series' limitations. And that's where it differs noticeably from far more memorable and valuable true crime series, many of them made earlier this century, whose intentions and interests were broader and more commendable. Series such as The Jinx, The Life and Deaths of Robert Durst, 2015, Making a Murderer, 2015, I'll Be Gone in the Dark and Jeffrey Epstein, Filthy Rich, both 2020, films such as The Thin Blue Line, 1988, Capturing the Freedmans, 2003, and The Central Park Five, 2012.
These works endeavour to understand how and why the crimes occurred, and to investigate and illuminate the people and circumstances involved. They aren't out to sensationalise, demonise, and exploit. They tell us something about a community, a society, or the world, beyond the fact that danger exists in it. They offer an insight into the nature of a place in which a crime occurred, or expose an injustice and reveal how it happened. Yet it seems that since the streamers discovered that true crime constitutes a rich vein of material reliably appealing to subscribers, the area has mushroomed, and there are wildly varying degrees of accomplishment in what's become a burgeoning section of their catalogues. Neighbour is the latest addition to the worst ever franchise, which also includes Exes and Roommates. It's produced by Blumhouse Atomic, the company created in 2024 when low-budget horror specialist Blumhouse merged with James Wan's Atomic Monster. And given its success, perhaps we should stand by for variations on the theme, focusing on, say, cleaners, nannies, or even pets. And then, of course, there's the potential for contributions from other countries. The apparent interest in this offering could easily be read as encouragement and endorsement to expand the worst ever footprint even further. So seriously, stop encouraging them. We don't need more of this unabashedly formulaic and sensationalist slop. The shallow intentions of those making Neighbour are evident in how it ends. After learning the gruesome truth about what went on in her supposedly quiet apartment block, perpetrated by someone that she once regarded as a friend, one resident again pushes viewers towards paranoia, remarking, "In hindsight, I realise that you never really know who your neighbours are. This show wants us to be afraid, be very afraid, and Netflix wants us to stay tuned for the next ghoulish instalment. Netflix is pumping out true crime rubbish. It's up to you to stop it." Reported by Debbie Enker on page 2. Turning to page 3, and a focus on reality TV, with an article entitled, "Can Drag Race Down Under Finally Win Over the World? Local and International Queens Face Off in the Local Spin-Off's Shameless Plea for a Global Audience," reports Jared Richards. After the show didn't go ahead last year, Drag Race Down Under judge Reese Nicholson got to the point where they thought the series might not return at all. I started to think, oh, it's not going to happen, but at least we went out on a high, the Melbourne comedian says. It was tough to talk about because I didn't know, and I'd say queens like Art Simone or Lazy Susan at things, people who really want Oceania drag to be around the world, and they'd be like, have you heard anything? Nicholson had reason to worry. While Australian editions of Survivor, MasterChef and Married at First Sight have broken big overseas, the Antipodean take on RuPaul's Drag Race is routinely ranked by fans and critics among the worst of the franchise's more than 20 global editions, though 2024's fourth season was a marked improvement. It's not for a lack of talent. Down Under Queens, Queen Kong and Hannah Conda were finalists on other international seasons. Instead, the series has been hampered by a combination of production issues, ranging from a limited budget to controversies around race and representation. And with Nicholson the lone local judge for the first three seasons, alongside Michelle Visage and RuPaul, there were also a lot of lost-in-translation moments, not just specific references to the Wiggles or queer artist David McDermott, but the essence of what Down Under drag was. But the franchise is now back, with a serious glow-up for its fifth season. This is the first of a Versus the World spin-off, where five of Australia and New Zealand's finest queens face off against international all-stars from the US, Britain, Spain and the Philippines. "I'm excited. It's a bigger production," says Nicholson of the series, which has moved from its tiny Auckland studio, often referred to as a shed by trolls and former contestants alike, to filming in Portugal. "I look forward to seeing what the next thing is that select members of the fan base have a problem with on Reddit." Nicholson doesn't say it directly, but this season, airing domestically on Stan and internationally on co-producer World of Wonder's own streaming platform,
is Down Under's all-in attempt to not just see its queen versus the world, but to win it over too. The season's cast includes Season 1 finalist Art Simone, fellow Sydney Queens Vibe, Coco Jumbo and Nikita Iman, and New Zealand's Floor, alongside British finalist Michael Maruli, Philippines powerhouse Miss Jade So, Spain's Estrella Extravaganza, and American Queens Lala Ree, Nicole Page, Brooks and Raven. I'll come back to that last edition. Lazy Susan, who won Down Under's fourth season, has also joined the judging panel, alongside Nicholson and host Michelle Visage. "I've been judging people my entire life, and finally I'm getting paid for it," says Lazy, speaking out of drag over Zoom, a stack of wigs behind her. "What a dream. I hope every homosexual one day experiences the monetization of their discerning and judgmental eyes. There is some of the most immaculate drag being presented on the runway this season," says Lazy. "I hope the camera is even able to capture the sheer level of detail and glamazonia that appears. We've also got a lot of funny girls, and that's the lifeblood of a good drag race season. Not just having pure glamour, but girls that can take the piss out of themselves." Nicholson says the differences between local and US contestants are also a real highlight. "It's a little bit messier here. Something I didn't expect and really enjoyed this season was seeing the interactions between international and our queens, particularly Americans, because I think they're a little more focused on imagined rules around drag. Australian and New Zealand drag, generally speaking, is less focused on female impersonation. It's about this fully formed persona, meeting queens on and off stage or in and out of drag. They're different people. That's what's fascinating to me. It's a US queen who has everyone talking, though. Down Under has pulled out the big guns, or big gun, with the surprise headline-generating addition of drag race royalty Raven to the cast, a runner-up twice on early US seasons who has been RuPaul's personal makeup artist for a decade and won an Emmy Award for it. Raven's casting would be monumental on any season. For the uninitiated, this is akin to Matt Corby singing covers on a rebooted Australian Idol, or maybe, to use a real-world example, chart-topping star Jessie J winning a Chinese singing competition in 2018. There's no real logic to it, beyond the love of the game. Naturally, speculation among the drag race fanbase has run wild, with theories that it's a fake-out, something the show already did with Raven on All Stars 7, to generate viewers even after The Hollywood Reporter confirmed she was competing. The premiere last Friday saw Raven compete like any other queen, but fans online are still suspicious. While laughing it off, Nicholson gets the disbelief. "When they arrived on set, they didn't think it was real either. I looked at one of the producers and was like, 'Are you serious?'" says Nicholson. "I got them to take me behind the workroom screen when they started filming and was like, 'Right, I have to go work a little harder on my makeup.' Seeing Raven standing on the stage was kind of panic-inducing. 'I've got to critique you, and I can see you're clocking my face right now. You will have thoughts about my contour and how, yes, it has had to get darker since season one. My head is changing shape.'" Lazy felt the same way. Realising you're going to be judging one of the iconic mugs of drag history is not really correct, she says laughing, but you do as best you can to hold your nerve and look into the sun for as long as possible. It was crazy, but all of these divas are people that I respect so much. For all that's changed with Down Under, the more things stay the same. The theories about Raven recall similar rumours about RuPaul in season one. The lighting back then was so questionable that viewers speculated the famous host wasn't on set in Auckland, but instead edited into workroom conversations in post-production. "It's always something," says Nicholson. "My thing with that was that you can't complain about the lighting and also think we meticulously green-screened in the host of the show. They can't happen at the same time." Conspiracies aside, Lazy has concocted her own scheme for viewers, a continuation of her season for four social media campaign
to get US winner and drag race recapper Bob the Drag Queen to watch Down Under. While it didn't work in 2024, she's been tweeting him again and might meet up soon in Los Angeles, though admits she's been left on read. It's the most Down Under experience possible, Lazy says laughing, begging to be liked, but dragging inoculates you to shame. There's no shame in asking or wanting to be seen. I didn't put glitter on my human eyes just so you would ignore me. There's no shame in being seen wanting things. Drag Race Down Under versus the World is on Stan. And that was Can Drag Race Down Under Finally Win Over the World? Reported by Jared Richards on page 3. The cover story this week is on page 4 and 5, entitled Faithful to Herself, How Gretel Colleen Found Her Way Back. For years, the comedian and reality TV host tried to tone herself down, but she's now embracing the chaos on The Traitors, reports Michael Lalo. While filming reality game show The Traitors, Gretel Colleen began to question some of the choices she'd made over the years. I thought, why have I been trying to be someone I'm not all this time? She says, as the original host of Australian Big Brother. I toned down how I dress because I didn't want to be looked at. I toned down the things I said because I didn't want to draw attention to myself. When you're in the public eye, you can forget who you actually are. It made me realise that I don't play enough in life. Now 63, the veteran broadcaster, comedian and author is making up for lost time, and she's having a blast. When I first interviewed Colleen in 2009, she styled herself in jeans and a brown jacket for the photo shoot. This time, she opts for a fabulous turquoise suit, a vivid orange blazer, snakeskin patterned boots, a beret, several elaborate rings, and a black toy cat, which she strokes in the manner of a Bond villain. She also brings a piece of her own artwork to use as a backdrop, having taken up painting several years ago. I used to think fancy dress parties were embarrassing, she says. Talk about being a slow learner, but it's only now that I realise why people like them. They're being given permission to play and have fun. In The Traitors, Colleen encourages contestants to be as naughty as they wish. She certainly leads by example. In the first episode, she makes her grand entrance by stepping out of a coffin in a blood-soaked wedding gown. Based on a Dutch format, the hit series has spawned 40 international adaptations, including an earlier Australian iteration presented by Roger Corser. Filmed in a splendid New Zealand manner, this new season features 22 former reality show contestants and judges from programs including Australian Idol, Survivor, The Bachelor, The Block, MasterChef Australia, The Real Housewives franchise, and Drag Race Down Under. The premise is simple. Colleen secretly anoints a few members of the group as traitors, instructing them to covertly murder as many faithfuls as possible. Meanwhile, the faithfuls try to unmask the traitors during round-table banishment ceremonies, where accusations fly thick and fast. If they rid themselves of every traitor by the final episode, they share in a prize pool worth up to $250,000. If they fail, the remaining traitors claim the lot. It's about human behaviour, which I've always been fascinated by, Colleen says. To succeed, you have to be liked and not stand out so you're not perceived as a threat. It's a bit like how women have had to be in the world. I've been in many meetings where women are the smartest people in the room, but they pitch their ideas as though they're an afterthought. When Colleen arrives for our interview at Channel 10's Pyrmont headquarters in Inner Sydney, she greets me warmly before frowning at the seating arrangement. I like to see people's faces when I'm talking to them, she explains, as we drag the sofas closer together. It's much nicer this way. Colleen is terrific company, intelligent, funny, and entertainingly discursive. While she deems this last trait a weakness, I find it refreshing. Just wait until you have to edit the transcript, she counters. Then you'll be going, oh my God, this needs a flowchart. When I spoke to her 17 years ago, she was promoting her gleefully exaggerated memoir, The Night My Bum Dropped.
The book satirised the you-can-have-it-all ethos that, as Colleen put it, made many women feel they ought to run a global empire, raise a family, help a crippled dog give birth, and do the ironing while having multiple orgasms. That was the real me, she admits now, and it was the real me having a kind of breakdown. I remember thinking, people are reading this and not realising how accurate it is, but that's life, isn't it? Although Colleen has been on our screens since the late 1980s, Big Brother made her a household name in 2001. As Australia's first major reality TV host, she is also regarded as one of the genre's finest. This is no surprise. She earned the marks to study law but quit to pursue live comedy and has since worked in radio, TV and musical theatre, acted and directed, performed for the troops and authored more than 30 books. As one critic observed, she lent a muted wit, maturity and a wry smile to Big Brother without ever being condescending. Yet others were incensed by the very existence of the program. Big Brother elevated average Australians to a position of importance, which may have been threatening to those who liked the hierarchy of the status quo, Colleen says. And because we had such enormous numbers of people watching, some decided that it was a sign the show wasn't very smart. I think they're ill-informed judgments. Since stepping down from the series in 2007, Colleen has competed in other reality series, including The Masked Singer, Celebrity Come Dine With Me, Go Back to Where You Came From, and The Amazing Race Celebrity Edition. But The Traitors is her first major reality hosting role since Big Brother. One thing that attracted her to the project was the chance to be intimately involved in its production. She decided to play the host as a character of her own creation, a vampish widow with a string of ex-husbands who perished in mysterious circumstances. She even created a scrapbook detailing her character's backstory. When Ten and the production company said to me, "Yeah, we can do it this way," it was so exciting to me, she says. It's very uncommon in television now because everything is so scripted and we were going the complete other way. The Traitors, Colleen says, illustrates many interesting aspects of human psychology. This includes our innate desire to form tribes and our susceptibility to confirmation bias, which makes us prioritise information that reinforces existing beliefs while dismissing contradictory evidence. In The Traitors, contestants are required to test the strength of their arguments against those of their fellow players. In the real world, however, many of us self-sort into ideological silos, where our opinions are constantly reinforced by social media algorithms. This makes it deceptively easy to assume our views are more widely shared than they actually are. But The Traitors also shows that we all have this desire to play, Colleen says, noting that the physical challenges offered participants a welcome reprieve from their scheming and second-guessing. It's a release for people to be running around and getting out of their own heads, because they're connecting with the real world. We live in a society where loneliness is at epidemic proportions, and as a grandma, I think, what happened to playfulness in our lives? Where did it go? It's so fun and joyful and healthy, so how did we become so focused on the most miserable elements of our existence? When I ask her to answer her own questions, she doesn't hesitate. Money and accessories are measurable, she says, but the joy or kindness you give other people are not. So we dismiss them from the equation. Colleen, who has an adult son and daughter with her ex-husband, tries to keep her private life out of the spotlight. Your life is not an entity that has a picket fence around it, she says. Even though I might want to comment on my life, there are other people whose lives will be impacted by those comments. But she needs little prompting to talk about her passions, including painting. She accepts commissions to create original artworks through her website. I grew up in an environment where academia was more important than artistic pursuits, she says, while praising her father for prioritising his four daughters' education at a time when many dads did not. To know that I can hold my own in an academic arena gives me a strength, although I was ignoring the fact that the largest percentage of my character is artistic. With writing, I have to keep peeling the onion and getting back to what my voice is. With painting, I'm just a conduit, and I try not to let my brain interfere with the work. Indeed,
simple household tasks can be a source of inspiration. We live in a world where things that are vital to accessing creativity are done by other people, Colleen says. Mowing the lawn, cooking your own meal, washing up, they're all creative processes that can be quite meditative. We give them to other people because we think it makes life easier, but it doesn't make life richer. These are moments of contemplation, which is where ideas come from. People assume that ideas come from inside your mind, but for me, they fly in through the window and doors. They come from the outside if you just give them space to let them in. The Traitors is on Tuesdays, 7:30 p.m. on Channel 10. And that was Faithful to Herself, How Gretel Colleen Found Her Way Back, reported by Michael Lalo on page 4 and 5. Finally, on page 8, Ben Popjay reviews MasterChef Australia Finale, Channel 10, 7:30 p.m. Monday. We're down to the pointy end. This is the dubiously dubbed semi-final of MasterChef Australia 2026, bringing us tantalisingly close to one of the most gripping, not to say bizarre, conclusions ever. The final three, Aaron, Vinny and Petro, have faced many trials and tribulations on the way. Temperamental hibachis, painful knife wounds, judges distracting them with inane banter every few minutes, and having to meet Meghan Markle and Robert Irwin among them, and you have to admire their fortitude in getting this far. You also have to admire the capacity of MasterChef's makers to build a long-running reality juggernaut in a brutally competitive market. And against the trend of reality TV based on cruelty and betrayal, the show has never lost its optimism or its heartwarming depictions of friendship among the cooks. And even as the dishes get more and more fiendishly complex and the family photo montages get more and more manipulative, the genuine bonds of affection between the contestants come through and make the show shine. It's not an easy thing to become besties with the person who is trying their best to deny you your most cherished dream, but the atmosphere built on set in the MasterChef kitchen keeps managing it, so it must be doing something right. There's going to be some serious pain radiating from the screen on this one, as one cook suffers the agony of getting to touching distance of glory, only to stumble. And that was Ben Popjay's review of MasterChef Australia in the coming week. Thank you for listening to Readings from the Green Guide. We'll be back next week with the latest readings from this supplement from The Age that is dedicated to television and streaming. Until then, please take care, and for more details on what's coming up on Vision Australia Radio, visit varadio.org.

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0: G'day and welcome to Happy Pants, a show especially for kids and especially for you. My name is Geraldine.
1: And my name is Jo.
0: And together, we're your Happy Pants team for today. Are you wearing your Happy Pants? We are. Today, mine are dark blue. This kind of blue reminds me of the deep, dark ocean way out, way, way out where the great whales play.
1: Oh, mine are blue too. But this kind of blue makes me think of the feel of nice, warm water in my shower.
0: Oh, nice and warm. I admit the deep, dark ocean does sound a bit cold. It's just right for whales, though.
1: Oh, Geraldine, I just found this in my pocket. I reached in for a handkerchief, but this came out instead. It looks like a very old knife, and I certainly didn't put it in there, so it must be a pocket clue. Look, there's something odd about the handle.
0: Well, you're right. It is an old knife. And that handle looks like it's been shaped from bone. Well, let's see what's been hidden in my pocket. It's a fan. When it's all folded up, it's like a neat stack of thin slices of bone, and when I open it up, it makes a half circle with the bottom ends of the bone all pinned together and the spread out top half covered with a layer of silk, and the silk is painted with flowers and butterflies.
1: That is the sort of fan a lady would have used to keep her face cool in the olden days, before we had air conditioning. Oh, my second pocket has something like a wide belt, wide enough to cover my body from chest to hips. It has sewn in thin strips of bone to keep it stiff, and shoelaces down the back to pull it tight. Oh, I'm going to try it on.
0: Well, while you do that, I'm going to look for more clues in my second pocket. I can feel something there. a hairbrush, a comb, oh, and a mirror. All made of the same sort of bone as your knife handle and that thing you're trying to wear.
1: Well, I know all these clues fit together somehow. Yeah, but I think I need some time to work it all out.
0: Something to jog our brains into action.
1: Oh, hang on, I know. How about something really hard to do? Like pat your head and rub your tummy at the same time.
0: Oh, that's too hard. I can't do that.
1: Oh, Geraldine, don't be a wuss. Have a go. Oh, in fact, let's all have a go. Come on, everyone, on your feet and get ready to do what the music tells you.
2: Can you pat your head and rub your tummy at the same time?

0: It's fun when you get it.
1: You can stop laughing that show.
2: But you did get a bit mixed up, Geraldine.
1: And anyway, I think I've worked out what those pocket clues were about. There was a knife with a bone handle, a fan made with strips of bone, and a brush, comb and mirror, all made of bone.
2: And that thing with the long strips of bone sewn in and the laces to do it up is an old-fashioned corset.
1: It used to be the fashion for ladies to have tiny, tiny waists. So this kind of corset was made to squash everything in.
2: Oh, I'm having trouble getting the laces at the back tight enough. I know, I'll hold on to the table if you wouldn't mind pulling it as tight as it will go, Geraldine.
1: Are you sure?
2: It
1: looks awfully uncomfortable.
2: I'm perfectly all right. Oh, and look how tiny my waist is. It doesn't matter if I can't breathe. It's the tiny waist that matters. On second thoughts, let it loose before I collapse. Oh. Tiny waist might have been fashionable, but I'd rather be able to breathe, thank you.
1: Corsets weren't only to make waists tiny. They also kept the tummy flat and the back straight. Ladies certainly wore them, but men did too. All so they could show off fine clothes.
2: It was the fashion, even if it did mean it was hard to breathe or bend over. Those sewn-in bones kept everything stiff and straight.
1: Talking of those pocket clues made of bone, that's not just any old bone. That's whalebone.
2: Hmm? But whales are huge. They have massive bones.
1: Whalebone comes from a very special kind of whale. It's only found in the mouths of baleen whales. Instead of having teeth and eating fish like other whales, baleen whales have a sort of strainer in their mouth, and they eat the tiniest of the creatures that live in the sea. It's an enormous mouth, and baleen whales skim along near the surface, scooping in plankton and krill.
2: What on earth is plankton?
1: Well, for a start, it isn't on Earth. Plankton lives in the sea. Plankton is made up of all the tiny plants and animals which live near the surface. The plants are tiny, but like most plants, they make their own food with the help of sunlight. Where there are plants, there are animals which feed on them. So there are many kinds of equally tiny animals floating about eating the tiny plants. Krill are slightly bigger, and they feed on the animals which feed on the plants. Baleen whales eat the lot.
2: But plankton is made up of tiny, tiny things. How does a huge whale eat such tiny things?
1: A baleen whale has a built-in strainer in its mouth. There are rows of thin plates, each covered with a fringe of long hairs fixed inside its jaw. The whale swims along, scooping in plankton, and when it has a good mouthful, it closes its mouth and squishes the water out past the hairy plates. The hairs strain out anything that isn't water, and the whale swallows the plankton.
2: Ah, it's those baleen plates.

0: which were used to make all the pocket clues we had this morning.
1: Although it was called whalebone, it isn't really bone at all. Baleen is made of the same kind of stuff as your hair and fingernails.
0: All whales live in the sea for their whole lives. All whales are mammals, which means they're warm-blooded, bear live young, and feed their young on milk. About 50 million years ago, whale ancestors left their land home and started living in the sea. Those ancestors had four legs, a hair coat, and breathed through nostrils on the end of a snout. They were about the size of a big pig. They were good swimmers and probably fed on both plants and fish. It took about 8 million years, but that whale ancestor gradually changed from a land mammal that spent a lot of time in the sea to a mammal perfectly designed to live permanently in the sea. The hind legs disappeared altogether. The front legs changed into fins, and the nostrils moved to the top of the head with a cover that closed when the whale ducked under the water. Whale bodies grew to be huge, and because a fur coat isn't ideal if you're permanently underwater, whales lost their fur and instead developed a thick layer of fat under the skin to keep themselves warm. The tail became much flatter and wider, which enabled them to swim fast and hard. Some kind of whales kept teeth and fed on fish. A few other kinds grew strainer plates instead. Whales are still mammals and have to breathe air, even if they do live all their lives in the sea. Some even dive hundreds of meters to the bottom to catch their food or escape enemies.
2: At the bottom.

0: see.
1: Happy Pants is a special radio show just for kids like you and me.
2: That thick layer of fat under the skin is called blubber. And that blubber nearly caused whales to be hunted to extinction. About 300 years ago, people began to hunt whales specially for the blubber. Whales would be chased down by ships, harpooned and killed, then the blubber was peeled off and boiled down to make oil. The oil was used everywhere, in lamps, to make soap, and to oil machinery. The rest of the carcass wasn't needed for much, so most of it was dumped back in the sea.
3: The baleen whales were the really valuable ones. Not only did they have lots of blubber, but the baleen plates in their mouths could be used for all sorts of valuable things. Even the baleen hair could make brooms and brushes, or weave nets, or corsets so men and women could keep up with the fashion.
2: The best kind of whales to catch were the southern right whales. They got that name because they had the most blubber and their baleen, called whalebone, was the most valuable. They swam slowly and kept fairly close to the shore, so they were the right whales to catch and kill, which meant that they were nearly wiped out altogether.
3: About 50 years ago, whaling was banned, and whale numbers have been very slowly building up again.
2: Instead of hunting and killing them, people can now watch whales and even, if you're lucky, hear them singing.
3: Why do whales sing, Geraldine?
2: Because they can't talk, of course. No, that's a terrible joke. Whales sing because that is the way they talk to each other. It's hard to see very far under the water, but sound travels a long way underwater. So sound is the best way for a mother whale to call her calf and keep tabs on other whales in the area at the same time.
3: If whales are in the water all the time, where do they sleep?
2: In waterbeds, maybe? Oh. Actually, whales sleep with half their brain at a time. One half stays awake keeping an ear out for what's going on and making the whale rise to the surface to breathe. Then that side has a snooze while the other half takes a turn.
3: When winter begins, whales, particularly humpback whales, southern right whales and sometimes blue whales, travel from their feeding grounds in Antarctica northward up the coast of Australia so that their calves can be born in warmer waters. When the calves are big enough and strong enough to make the journey back, they go southward along the coast to spend the summer feeding in Antarctica. And if you're lucky enough to live near the coast, you might see them pass.
2: You might even, if the night is quiet and still, hear them talking to each other with whale song.
3: Southern right whales are easy to identify. They have lots of lumpy white patches on their heads.
2: And they seem to like playing too. Sometimes they breach. That's when they hurl themselves out of the sea and crash back, sending up a huge noisy splash.
3: And sometimes they roll over onto their backs as if they're sunning their belly, or whap their big flat tails, called their flukes, really hard on the water to make a noisy splash.
2: And sometimes they just cruise along like a submarine, coming up every now and again to blow a fountain of vapour out of their blowhole as if they're saying, look what I can do.
3: How would you like to go for a ride on a big, gentle southern right whale? Okay, imagine you are in a nice, warm sea. You are riding on the back of a big, friendly whale which is taking you to visit the world in which it lives. The sea moves gently around you as you ride up and down on the smooth slopes of the waves. And then you begin to race with the other whales, faster and faster, splashing up, splashing down. It's a real race. Will your whale win?
2: Listen to the music and let it take you on a whale adventure. Racing, Ooh, racing, who's going to win? At last you see the finishing line. Across you flash, did you win? As the race ends and your whale slows down to let you off, slide onto the sand and wave goodbye. Your whale just might wave back as he swims away.

0: Our story today is a true story about a little southern right whale, which was born in Sydney Harbour only 14 years ago.
1: The people of Sydney named him Fluke because he had unusual markings on his tail flukes. They were big white splashes. Only two other whales have ever been born in Sydney Harbour, and that was long ago.
2: Hey there, listen up. We're about to hear a story.
0: Fluke by Leslie Gibbs. The little southern right whale was born under the shadow of the Great Harbour Bridge. The calf came into the world in the usual way, tail first. His mother pushed him gently to the surface for his first breath. Soon after, he began to swim. The little calf with soft dark eyes and white-tipped tail flukes stayed close to his mother. Cradled in the crook of her tail, he listened to the soothing rhythms of her whale song. She sang. That morning, as workers made their way across the busy harbour, news of the little whale with the white tail flukes spread far and wide. Soon, people from all over the city came to see the newborn calf they called Fluke. Fluke enjoyed playing in his new nursery, slapping his tail noisily and blowing spouts of water high into the air. Sometimes he played peek-a-boo with the crowd, poking his head above the surface, then disappearing down to the ocean floor. His mother called softly to him. And he sang softly back. He was safe and happy in the warm harbour water. One foggy morning, a ferry passed close to Fluke. The roar of its engines and the churning water startled him. In his panic, Fluke swam as fast as he could, down, down, down, to the bottom of the ocean, where the water was dark and strange. Fluke called for his mother. But she was gone. Lost and frightened, he waited for her to find him. On the other side of the harbour, Fluke's mother called for him. But there was no answer. When the people in the city heard the mother's mournful cries for her missing calf, they knew they must find him quickly. The harbour's busy inlets and bays were full of danger, and Fluke would be easy prey for a shark. Late in the afternoon, when all hope of finding Fluke was fading, a boy spotted a grey shadow nestled amongst a group of moored yachts. "Oh, it's Fluke!" he cried. Rescuers led Fluke gently towards the middle of the harbour. The long, low boom of his mother's call echoed across the water. Suddenly, everything went quiet, and then Fluke disappeared. He had heard his mother's call. He cried as he swam desperately to meet her. Fluke nuzzled in close to his mother's smooth round belly. Oh, he was safe. Early one morning, just before summer, Fluke's mother called to him. It was time to leave. No one saw them go, but as they reached the open sea, Fluke turned towards the harbour. Then he and his mother breached high out of the water. Once, twice and then three times before setting off slowly on their long journey south.
1: That was a reading of Fluke, written by Leslie Gibbs. The reader was Joe.
0: Oh, so, what have we done today?
1: Well, we found out quite a lot about whales.
0: And the things that used to be made from what was called whalebone. We even heard some whale song. And we had a true story about Fluke, who was born in Sydney Harbour.
1: If there was anything in today's program about which you would like to know more, you can find us on radio@visionaustralia.org.
0: So it's goodbye from Joe.
1: And it's goodbye from Geraldine.
0: Keep wearing those happy pants, and we'll catch you next time.
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15: It may come as something of a surprise, but in this world of stress and anxiety, God doesn't want us to be afraid. But how is that supposed to work? Hi, I'm Bernie Diamond, and thank you so much for joining me again on Christianity Works. Today we're heading into the final message in this series about fear, and it's time to make the rubber hit the road. We're going to look at three ways to overcome fear, and please do stay tuned, because in just a few minutes I'll be sharing something truly special with you to help you live in victory on those days when the daily grind of life just seems to be grinding away at you more than it should be.
16: Well, here we are. This is the last message in a series of four programs that I've called Do Not Be Afraid. So many people spend so much time being afraid in their lives. Either it's a crisis or just a nagging, ongoing sense that something bad is going to happen. A negativity, a pessimism, always thinking the worst, always imagining the worst outcome, always expecting the worst. So often through the Bible, God says to his people, do not be afraid. He doesn't want us living in fear. He doesn't want us worrying. And so many of us do. Okay, we might have a brave face, we might have a cool, calm exterior, but inside, a lot of people are torn apart, shaken to the core by fear and worry. Well, today we're going to finish up this series by looking at three very practical things that we can do to overcome that. I'm talking about living a life that, by and large, is free from fear and worry. Scary things will still come along at us in life. It's about living through those things with a calm delight and a resolve with a deep knowledge that God is in this place with us. The first thing I want to share with you is this. Our mind matters. What we do with our thoughts really matters. Back in 1953, a man by the name of Norman Vincent Peale wrote a classic book. It's called The Power of Positive Thinking. And for a long time, I poo-hooed that idea. It's not about positive thinking, I said to myself. It's about trusting in God. And even when I started reading his book fairly recently, I was skeptical. But what he expounds in that book is exactly what God talks about in the Bible. Basically, what he says is that our mind matters. Let me take you to a passage that I often go to myself. It's written by the Apostle Paul on death row in a Roman prison, writing to his friends, the Philippians. Listen to what this man Paul writes from his dank prison cell. If you've got a Bible, grab it. We're going to Philippians chapter 4 today, beginning at verse 6. Do not worry about anything, but in everything by prayer and supplication with thanksgiving, let your requests be made known to God. And the peace of God, which surpasses all understanding, will guard your hearts and your minds in Christ Jesus. Finally, beloved, whatever is true, whatever is honourable, whatever is just, whatever is pure, whatever is pleasing, whatever is commendable, if there is any excellence and if there is anything worthy of praise, think about these things. Keep on doing the things that you've learned and received and heard and seen in me, and the God of peace will be with you. I rejoice in the Lord greatly that now at last you have revived your concern for me. Indeed, you were concerned for me, but had no opportunity to show it. Not that I'm referring to being in need, for I have learned to be content with whatever I have. I know what it is to have little, and I know what it is to have plenty. In any and all circumstances, I have learned the secret of being well fed and of going hungry, of having plenty and of being in need. For I can do all things through him who strengthens me. Let me start with just the first couple of verses. Let's look at them again. Do not worry about anything, but in everything by prayer and supplication with thanksgiving, let your requests be made known to God, and the peace of God, which surpasses all understanding, will guard your hearts and your minds in Christ Jesus. How do we not worry? You see, in my experience, worry is just something that happens. I've wanted to turn the worry tap off many a time, but this stream of worrying thoughts just keeps flooding into my mind. Now, I'm as strong-willed and disciplined a person as you'll find anywhere. When I set my mind to achieving something, I invariably do. I have all my life. But you know something? What I've discovered is that I am powerless to turn off the worry tap. It's horrifying because when you worry, it grips your whole life. You're waking and you're sleeping. Have you ever noticed that? You toss and turn at night and you can't sleep. It's believing in these two verses that's enabled me to end the worry in my life. Can I say that again? Catch this. It is believing in these two verses in the Bible that has enabled me to end the worry in my life. And you know something? When you stop worrying, you have peace. That's exactly what Paul tells us. That's exactly what God wants to tell you and me today. Do not worry about anything, but in everything. How do I stop worrying? Not by turning the tap off myself, but by replacing it with something else, with the but in everything. Do not worry about anything, but in everything. So what's the but? What's the thing that we should replace the worrying with? All that time and energy we spend worrying, what do I do with it? I transfer it to something else. To what else? Do not worry about anything, but in everything. That means everything, in everything that's causing me to worry, by prayer and supplication. What does that mean? Praying and entreating God, asking Him, seeking Him. So instead of wasting all that time and energy on worrying, spend it on praying and asking God. Imagine how different life would be if every time a worrying thought came to haunt the deepest recesses of our mind, we said, hang on a minute, stop. I am not going to think on that. I am not going to dwell and brood and worry. But instead, in everything, I am going to pray. How? How do we pray? With thanksgiving. God, I thank you that I'm in this place. I thank you that I have the opportunity to trust in you. I thank you that unless you show up, I'm in trouble. Now, Lord, here's my problem. Will you help me? Thank you. If every time we go to worry, we did that, here's what the Bible promises us. Now, listen to it very carefully, to this promise, a promise that is going to change your life. Do not worry about anything, but in everything by prayer and supplication with thanksgiving, let your requests be made known to God. Here comes the promise. And the peace of God, which surpasses all understanding, will guard your hearts and your minds in Christ Jesus. There it is. And you know something? That is exactly what happens. Try it just for a few days. Every time you start to worry about something, go to God, do the but thing. And here's what happens. He turns the worry tap off. No amount of strength or resolve or anything else is going to turn that worrying tap off. Only God. And it's an amazing peace. It's an incredible peace. The storm can still be raging. In fact, circumstances can be getting worse. But you've been praying and entreating and thanking God instead of worrying. And you think to yourself, I can't explain this, but I have a peace. How? Why? How can this be? That's why Paul calls it a peace that surpasses all understanding. God turned the worry tap off. He did what you and I can't do. And the peace of God, which surpasses all understanding, will guard your hearts and your minds in Christ Jesus. The worry can't get in. There is where the rubber hits the road.
15: 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That's what Victory SMS is all about. 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Oh, that's exactly what I needed to hear today. How did you know that? Thank you so much. It's simply amazing how powerfully the Spirit of God can move through just a short text message. And I'd love to encourage you too to live your life in victory. Again, that web address is victorysms.org. Okay, let's head straight back into the Word of God.
16: Okay, let's look at another really practical thing that we can do to eradicate fear and worry from our lives. It's more than just having faith. I mean, faith is great, but there are some practical things that we need to do to participate in God's plan for us not to worry and not to be afraid. Back with the Apostle Paul in that dungeon again, on death row, if anyone had a reason to worry, it was the old Paul. We're going to have a look at what he wrote to his friends in Philippi about this whole subject of not being afraid. Pick it up in Philippians chapter 4, beginning at verse 8. He says, finally, beloved, whatever is true, whatever is honorable, whatever is just, whatever is pure, whatever is pleasing, whatever is commendable, if there is any excellence, if there is anything worthy of praise, think about these things. Keep on doing the things that you have learned and received and heard and seen in me, and the God of peace will be with you. Now, I want to start with this second bit of this verse, and here's the reason for that. Because what Paul's telling us is that he's discovered how to have God's peace, how not to be afraid, how not to spend his life worrying. See, this is not some theory lesson. This is a guy on death row explaining how to have peace. Keep on doing the things that you've learned and received and heard and seen in me, and the God of peace will be with you. So Paul's saying, you know my life. You know how often it's been threatened. You know how often people have rioted when I got up to speak and they wanted to harm me and kill me. You know that. You've seen me in action, and you've seen how I've coped with the pressures and the threats. You want to have peace? You want to live a life free from fear or worry? Then do the things that you've seen in me and the things that I'm telling you now, and you will have peace too. God's peace. I think that's fantastic, because what we're about to look at is a proven thing. It works in the direst of circumstances. Doesn't that excite you? You know, there's not a one of us who doesn't have some reason to worry. Not one of us who isn't going through some storm right now. And just in case there's the odd person who isn't, just recognize that it's because you're between storms. The last one's blown out and the next one hasn't swept in yet. So what's the practical guidance that Paul gives us in this passage about how to dispense with fear and worry? Let's take a look. Philippians chapter 4, verse 8. Finally, beloved, whatever is true, whatever is honourable, whatever is just, whatever is pure and pleasing and commendable, if there is any excellence, if there is anything worthy of praise, think about these things. You know what he's saying here? What we do with our mind matters. That's what Norman Vincent Peale wrote in his book in 1953, The Power of Positive Thinking. And as I've said before, I used to be very sceptical about this. Faith isn't just positive thinking. Positive thinking has a self-help connotation to me. Like I can think my way out of problems without God. All I have to do is think positive. But that's not what he meant, and that's not what Paul means here. Paul's setting out a simple truth. We only have so much brain bandwidth each day, so much time that we can spend thinking, so many hours to think. Some of our time we spend sleeping, some we spend doing things that require our complete attention, so we don't have time to think about anything else. We spend time vegged out in front of the TV, I guess, not really thinking about much at all. And then there's the rest of the time where we have time to think. And we can think good thoughts or bad thoughts, encouraging thoughts or discouraging thoughts. We can think thoughts that look at our situation, which may be difficult, which may be scary, which may be whatever. And what we think is going to influence how we see things and how we feel them. The human brain, get this, has about 70,000 thoughts a day. Busy little thing, isn't it? And what Paul's saying here is, look, spend your brain time, your think time, thinking good thoughts, true, honourable, just, pure, pleasing, commendable, excellent, things worthy of praise. Think about these things. You know something? That makes a lot of sense to me. And it's something we have to teach ourselves. Here's how it works for me. A negative thought comes into my mind. You know, that guy just doesn't get it. He's never going to get it. He just drives me nuts. Maybe he doesn't get it. Maybe he has some issues. But I've decided something. If I think that way, it's going to influence how I treat the guy. So when one of those thoughts comes floating in, I boot it out. It's not some unrealistic thing where I sweep things under the carpet. But I replace the bad thought with a good one. How can I care for him today? How can I support him today? God, you love him just as much as you love me. Show me, Father, how I can build him up, how I can develop him, how I can grow him. That makes sense. And it's a discipline. And the more we do it, the more we get into the habit of recognizing a bad thought when it comes in and booting it out and replacing it with a good thought, God thoughts, here's what happens. Our whole outlook starts to change. God honours that. And where things were once a threat, he gives us the solution. Where things once scared us, he gives us faith and peace. And all of a sudden, we find ourselves in a habit of resting our mind in good things. And all good things come from God. and more good things grow from that. Peace is one of them, joy is another. Whatever is true, honourable, pure, just, pleasing, commendable, excellent, worthy of praise, think about those things.
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16: As we come to the end of our series, Do Not Be Afraid, I want to share with you the most important thing that I know about banishing fear and worry from our lives. It's the most important thing, the most effective thing, and it comes from the last part of this passage in Philippians chapter 4 that we've been looking at today on the program. The Apostle Paul is on death row. He's teaching us how to banish fear from our lives, from the most dire circumstances you and I could ever imagine. And here's what he says, beginning at Philippians 4, verse 10. I rejoice in the Lord greatly that now at last you have revived your concern for me. Indeed, you were concerned for me, but you had no opportunity to show it. Remember, he's writing to his friends at Philippi. He's in his dungeon. And he says, not that I'm referring to being in need, for I have learned to be content with whatever I have. I know what it is to have a little. I know what it is to have plenty. In any and all circumstances, I've learned the secret of being well fed and of going hungry, of having plenty and of being in need, for I can do all things through him who strengthens me. Paul was an itinerant minister who travelled across much of the known world. A good part of his time he spent in jail, and he's writing to his friends here about his physical needs. Obviously, they've provided for him and sent him money and resources when he's been in need, and he's been saying thank you. That's a good thing. I love how much of God's Word is about real practical things in people's lives. But he takes even this opportunity from his dungeon to teach them something. And I believe that today God is taking the opportunity to teach us something. Here it is, for I have learned to be content with whatever I have. I know what it is to have a little. I know what it is to have plenty. In any and all circumstances, I have learned the secret of being well fed and of going hungry, of having plenty and of being in need. For I can do all things through him who strengthens me. Paul's saying, you know something, it doesn't matter what circumstances I'm facing, good or bad, plenty or little, full or hungry, I have learned in practice, in my experience, I have learned the secret of getting through any and all circumstances, and that secret is this, Philippians chapter 4, verse 13, that I can do all things through him who strengthens me. Doesn't matter what the world throws at me, because God is the one who strengthens me. And when I'm hanging close with him, when I'm relying on him, he comes through. He does the things that I can't do. He saves me. He encourages me. And I've been through this so many times, says Paul. Riots. So many times people have tried to hurt me. So many times people have criticized me and misunderstood me and rejected me because I was telling them about Jesus over and over and over and over and over again. Paul has learned this truth. I can do all things through him who strengthens me. And you know why this is so important? Because whenever I feel a sense of despair, I come back to this one scripture. Whenever I feel overwhelmed or hurt or rejected or alone or distressed or afraid, I stop, I clear my mind, and I say this scripture verse, Philippians chapter 4, verse 13. I can do all things through him who strengthens me. This is the word of God. And so I have a number of scriptures, some that I've memorized, some I've got on my mobile phone. Another one of them is Mark chapter 11, verses 22 to 24. Jesus answered them, have faith in God. Truly I tell you, if you say to this mountain, be taken up and thrown into the sea, and if you do not doubt in your heart, but believe that what you have said will come to pass, it will be done for you. So I tell you, whatever you ask for in prayer, believe that you have received it and it will be yours. I have memorized that scripture passage. Can I tell you? I don't find it easy to memorize scripture passages. That one and a few others I have memorized, and I go to them again and again and again and again. Those I can't remember, I look at them on my mobile phone. You may not have a mobile phone. Write them down on little cards and stick them in your pocket. God's word changes our hearts. And when we're struggling, when we're going through hard stuff, we need access to God's word. This is absolutely the most important thing that I know about living a life that's free from fear and worry. The more I do that, the more I find myself able to do all things that God calls me to do through him who strengthens me. I want to challenge you today. God's word is not something to be trifled with. God's word is not something we leave in a cupboard or on our shelves, and then we wonder why our lives are full of fear and anxiety and stress. God's word brings peace. God's word convinces us of the truth of what God's saying. I can do all things through him who strengthens me. You can do all things through him who strengthens you, through plenty or through little, through hunger or through fullness. The most important thing that I know about dealing with fear is to fill your heart and your mind with the word of God, because it has healing power. It'll build your faith. It changes your outlook. It is the stuff of healing and transformation. Go and grab some scripture verses that really speak powerfully to you. Put them on some cards or in your mobile phone, or memorize them, and go to them again and again and again every day when you get up in the morning. When you have a break during the day to get away from the madness, just to pause. When you go to bed at night. I tell you something, you will learn what Paul learned through the school of hard knocks, that you can do all things through him who strengthens you. You know, I challenge you today, you do this for just a couple of weeks, 2 or 3 weeks, and fear will be banished from your life. Because your perspective changes, you start to see things through God's word. And all of a sudden, you start to live it by faith, and your faith grows. Not rocket science. This is so practical. Anyone can do this. You can do all things through him who strengthens you. 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
5: In the garden, there was no loneliness because they fellowshiped together and they fellowshiped with God. 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There was no evil. God was there.
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5: My text comes from the Epistle to the Hebrews, chapter 13, verse 14. The Word of God said, "For we have not here an abiding city, but we seek after the city which is to come." In the context of this epistle, the writer is talking about the men and women of faith of the past, how they lived the life of a pilgrim, a life of a sojourner, a life that looked forward to that city that's not built with hand, like Abraham and Sarah and Jacob and Moses. There were men and women of faith looked forward to that day. And he turns around and he challenges the Christian of his day and he says, "You too need to be like that. For we have not here in this life a city, abiding city, a permanent city, a city that will go on forever. But we are looking forward. We are seeking the city that is not built with hand. For we have here no abiding city." And yet, when you look around at what's happening anthropologically in the world and sociologically, you find that people love the city. They love city life. There's a lure to the city. Cities may be crime-riddled, pollution-filled, drug-infested, rampant immorality, yet millions of people migrate into the great cities of the world every year, every single year. And cities are indeed a paradoxical. And by that I mean they contain two opposites. You find in the city creative vitality and decay at the same time. You find in the city masses of people, and yet there is massive loneliness. You find in the city there are vibrant hope, and yet there is dull despair. Big mansions and homeless people, they attract the opposites. What does the scripture say about the city, that concept of the city? How did the city come about and became a reality? Why does the scripture insist that for the men and women of faith must affirm that we have here no abiding city, no permanent city? I want to answer these. The first time we ever hear about city in the scripture is in Genesis chapter 4. In Genesis 4:17, the Bible said Cain built a city, walked out and built a city. After murdering his brother, after seething hatred toward his brother and ultimately killed Abel, Cain went out of the face of the Lord. He went out to hide from the Lord, and he built a city. It is his way to escape from God. It is his way to run away from God. In the city, he hoped that when he builds a big city,

mind of the guilt and the pain of guilt. In the city, he hoped that he might find a strong drink that may deaden the pain of his heart. In the city, he saw there might be nightclubs, there might be some entertainment, there might be all kinds of things that would divert my attention from the voice of God that is haunting me and saying, "Where's your brother?" You see, listen very carefully. God intended for humanity to live in a garden. But because of sin, Cain chose a city. God intended for humanity to live in paradise. But Cain went out and he built a city. He opted for the city. And if you compare the garden with the city, I mean, the contrast is awesome. The contrast is incredible. In the garden, there was no loneliness because they fellowshiped together and they fellowshiped with God. In the garden, there was no pollution. In the garden, there was no fear of crime. In the garden, there was no worry and anxiety. In the garden, there was no economic recession. In the garden, there was no hatred. There was no envy. There was no malice. There was no evil. God was there. Cain built the city. But the scripture said that we have no abiding city. For the very founding of the city, the very foundation of a city, is built upon a rebellion against God. It had the purpose of running away from God, of rejecting God, of turning away from God. By the time you get to Genesis 11:4, it gets even stronger. While at least initially Cain had in mind running away from God, while in his mind he thought he could hide from God, by the time you come to Genesis 11:4, you read them say this: "Come, let us build ourselves a city." But not just a city, with a tower. You see, they've become so sophisticated now, so they're not just building a city. They're building, it's a high-tech stuff now. I mean, they're building a tower. They want to reach up to heaven. They want to reach up to God. Isn't that the stages of sin? First, you try to run away from the guilt. You try to deaden the pain of guilt, and you try to cope with guilt. And the next thing, what you do, you don't want to deal with God. You don't want to deal with the people of God. You don't want to come to church. You don't want to meet with any Christians, because they're constantly reminding you. And the next thing, you put yourself as God. Those are the stages. Historically, that's how it happened. They wanted to make a name for themselves. That's what they said. Let us make a name for ourselves by building a city with a tower that reaches up to heaven. Their glorification, their self-centeredness. They wanted to build a city, and yet the scripture said, we have here no abiding city. But you know what God did? God just let them carry on. You want to build a tower? Build a tower. And you know what? With a click of his finger, what did God do? He created the first United Nation. That's the greatest confusion you ever met. That came about in Babylon. He confused them so much, he said, you know, they couldn't even talk to each other. They couldn't understand each other. They couldn't communicate with each other. But it gets even worse. By the time you get to Genesis 18, you find that Satan has tightened his grip on the city. You find that Satan has enlarged his influence, and you find that he has expanded his stronghold upon the city. Not only over those who voluntarily surrendered to him, but that's where the heartbreaking comes in. But he has extended even to the believers. In Sodom, the tragedy was not just the unbelievers have become perverted and they have become immoral, but the believers got caught in that lifestyle too. And you would have a hard time distinguishing between the believers and unbelievers. They all looked alike. They all thought alike. They all dressed alike. They all behaved alike. They all lived alike. You see, believers find it difficult to resist the pressure of the permissive culture. And they too get bogged down
like

0: But, friends, here is the tragedy of our modern day. The believers, even in the church institution, have bought into the permissiveness of modern culture. And like Sodom and Gomorrah, they got mixed. And nobody can tell the difference. That does not break a heart of a believer, I don't know what will. You see, the city teaches everyone to be self-centered. The next step is that it is only me that I need to take care of. Listen to some of the commercials on television. It may be expensive, but I'm worth it. The world is at your fingertips. All you need to do, you have a key to open the world to happiness and joy, and it's called a little plastic card. Never tell you that this little key can open a big hole that buries you if you're not careful. It is time for us to wake up. Well, we don't understand that these commercials are not just about products. Listen, our spiritual warfare is not against the executives in Madison Avenue. Our spiritual warfare is with the devil in his high places, with the spirituality. And they're the ones who are using those executives as their tools. And the devil comes in and he teaches our generation, our younger generation, that in commercials you can have three things. Number one, that all problems are solvable. Number two, that all problems are solvable quickly. Number three, that all problems are solvable quickly through an agency of technology. It might be a drug, it might be a detergent, it might be a computer, it might be a piece of machinery of some sort. The essential message is this, that any problem that beset us, whether it is lack of self-confidence, whether it's boredom, whether it is to do with money problems, they're all solvable. If only we allow ourselves to be ministered to by technology. Who needs God? When in 30 seconds you got all the problems are solved, whatever it may be. Who needs God? You have to understand that this is what this is doing to the minds of our young people. Scripture said we have no city here, abiding city. And they spend so little time with the word and in prayer to help combat that pressure that is building in their minds. And the scripture said we have no abiding city here. And whether it is the city of Cain, or the city of Babylon, the city of Nineveh, the city of Sodom and Gomorrah, whether it's the city of Tokyo, the city of New York, or the city of San Francisco, or London, or Bonn, or Atlanta, Georgia, there is one basic problem with the city, any city. It is designed, it is founded upon one principle, upon one premise, and that is self, me. And that's why we have no abiding city here. Was Bismarck, the German chancellor, who said that the great cities are a great sores upon the body politic. We have no abiding city. As men and women of faith, we have no abiding city here. Now, why doesn't the Christian have an abiding city? Why? I tell you why. Because there can be no harmony between the principle of self-death, which is the foundation of the Christian faith, and the principle of selfishness and self-love and self-centeredness. There can be no harmony between the method of the sacrificial service and the mastery of covetousness. There can be no harmony between the determined proclamation of the gospel of Jesus Christ to a lost world and the determination of a self-centered lifestyle. There can be no harmony between those who know and believe and practice the biblical doctrine that we have here, no city that is abiding, and those who live a life that there is no hope beyond the grave. There can be no harmony. There can be no harmony between those who are awaiting the coming of Christ and those who are hoping for some sort of a utopia, some sort of a blissful, elusive happiness that's going to come. There can be no harmony between those who look forward to the city that is not built with hand, as we're going to see in the next message, and those who are awaiting the reincarnation to be a reptile or a cat or a dog or something. There can be no harmony. There is no harmony. You can't bring them together. We have no city, no abiding city here. For we are men and women of faith. Are you a man or woman of faith? Can you say we have no abiding city? You see, we belong to another place. We really do. This is not our home. We are here ambassadors of that planet, of the King of Kings. For we are men and women of holiness and righteousness. We don't belong to this world. And let me tell you something. If you do not have that tension in your life, there's something wrong. You either have never surrendered your life to the Lordship of Jesus Christ, or you never understood the Christian faith. Those two have to stand in tension until the day we close our eyes in death, or the day when the Lord returns back. That tension has to be there. Because you don't belong to this world and yet you live in this world. The cities are built not by faith but by sight, because they are, in their essence, are an attempt to run away from God. Here we have no continuing city because we are men and women of faith who are continuing. You see, you don't begin your eternal life when you die. You begin your eternal life. You already become a citizen of heaven, and you become a stranger to this world and become an ambassador in this world representing another realm the day you surrender to the Lord Jesus Christ. Your eternal life already began. Because we put on incorruption right now. Though we live in a corruptible world, but we already put on incorruption. We are those who believe that only way to deal with sin, the only way to deal with the cancer of sin, the only way to deal with the leprosy of sin is by bringing it at the feet of Jesus Christ, to the foot of the cross. He alone can give you that peace. He alone can give you the forgiveness. A trip away is not going to do it. A cruise is not going to do it. Running away is not going to do it. Doing whatever you want to do is not going to do it. Burying yourself in your business is not going to do it. Nothing is going to do it, as Cain himself has experienced. Only when you come and surrender to the Lordship of Jesus Christ and, Lord, I blew it and I need your forgiveness, He will cleanse you. And you know, at that time, as you get rid of the city, figuratively speaking, God begins to plant a garden in your life, in your heart. He gives you a garden and gives you joy and gives you excitement and looking forward to being with Him in that city that's not built with hand. Here we have no abiding city, yet we've been placed in cities. We are placed in the cities for one reason, and that is to make Him known, to call out to men and women to escape from the judgment to come. They may make fun of us as they did of Noah. They may ignore us as they did in Sodom, but that's our calling. We are placed in the city to warn, but also to express the love of God. Are we not being placed here in order that we may get bogged down with the world and what the world is doing? We are not placed here to get bogged down in materialism. We are not placed here to get bogged down like they are. Oh, it's so easy to get bogged down in the city. Think their thoughts, live their lifestyle, become like them. Christians, that's what's happening to you and to me. Often in trying to tell others that we have no city here, we let them convince us that yes, we do. Instead of raising their hopes up and lift them up, they pull us into despair. Instead of lifting them up from the mire of materialism and covetousness, they weigh us down with a love for the world. Instead of enthusing them about the ultimate city, they infect us with the burden of covetousness. We have no abiding city here. Some of you have been living, figuratively speaking, in the city with all its self-centeredness, with all its me-ism. Your heart is conforming to the concept of the city, and God has been calling you and saying, I want to give you a garden. I want to take you from the city. I want to give you peace. I want to give you joy. I've been trying to speak to you Sunday after Sunday, day after day, through your friends and your loved ones, and you're not listening to me. Get rid of the city. Receive my garden. Your hope is so tied and knitted in the city. God said, get entangled. I want to give you a garden, for you have no abiding city here. Will you surrender the city in your heart? And will you receive today from the Lord Jesus Christ the garden of joy, the garden of peace, His own presence? And it only begins here, but continues on forever.
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